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1: Hello, this is Mike Gettings for the Virginia Voice. Welcome to this week's New York Times Magazine. From April 14, 2026, The Rise and Fall and Rise of Michael Jackson. A new biopic is the latest movie in the Jackson Estate's posthumous and lucrative rehabilitation campaign by Mark Benelli. There are certain things it's difficult to picture Michael Jackson doing, like driving a car. One of the best scenes in an early script draft of Michael, the upcoming biopic, describes the future king of pop weaving through traffic.

Michael Jackson doing, like driving a car. One of the best scenes in an early script draft of Michael, the upcoming biopic, describes the future king of pop weaving through traffic on a Los Angeles freeway en route to the studio. It's 1979, and he's 20 years old, alone in his cluttered Mercedes, singing a new song to himself, I Can't Help It, the plaintive, off-kilter ballad that would become the B-side to his disco classic, Don't Stop Till You Get Enough. The car, endearingly messy, is cluttered with notepads. Inspirational messages on the dashboard manifest the sublime career stretch that is just on the horizon. He is in the midst of recording his solo masterpiece, Off the Wall, whose cover would capture his look at the time. Darker and less delicately featured, with an era-appropriate afro, impossibly young, though already a show business veteran of 15 years. I Can't Help It, If I Wanted To. A perfect chorus, perfectly delivered, dropping the even made it stick. In her own memoir, his mother, Katherine Jackson, tells another story about Michael driving, claiming he wound up in jail after being pulled over by a cop who somehow didn't recognize him and thought his Rolls Royce looked like a stolen car. The anecdote would seem perfect fodder for a biopic, but it did not find its way into that early draft of Michael. Perhaps because of its obscurity, perhaps because of how it would inevitably remind viewers of Jackson's future brushes with the law. I wish I could separate the artist from the man. John Logan, the screenwriter of Michael, once said of Alfred Hitchcock, another of his subjects. But Hollywood musical biopics are constructed to do the opposite of separating art from its flawed human creators. A sanctioned biopic of a musician requires approval of the estate and the catalog owners. Jackson's executors are among the producers of Michael, and is thus a carefully managed showcase of hits performed in a maximally visceral fashion, with concert-quality sound and visuals. But it's also an opportunity to bind the songs to a satisfying story arc, in which the protagonist's personal struggle deepens our appreciation of their IP. Art. Whether it's Ray Charles' Addiction, Bob Dylan's romantic and political agita, Bruce Springsteen's Depression, or Freddie Mercury's Sexualities, new fans leave the theater feeling connected not simply to the soundtrack, but also to a definitive interpretation of the life of its maker. Michael Jackson, in this context, presents unique challenges. Consider the nearly irreconcilable poles of his public persona. On one hand, he is among the greatest American artists of the past half century, a global icon so outsized that his cultural reach is closer in spirit to a fictional character, Spider-Man, Luke Skywalker, Mickey Mouse. On the other hand, accusations of one of the worst crimes imaginable, the sexual abuse of children, have shrouded his legacy since the early 1990s. Jackson and his estate have always insisted that his innocence, and he was acquitted by a jury in 2005 in his sole criminal trial. Still, in a reputationally disastrous interview around the time, Jackson repeatedly defended his habit of sleeping in the same bedroom with other people's children. Why can't you share your bed? He asked.

the journalist Martin Bashir in a 2003 television special while holding hands with 13-year-old Gavin Arvizo, who would later accuse him of abuse. Since Jackson's death in 2009, others have come forward. A lawsuit by Wade Robeson and James Safechuck, who claim Jackson groomed and sexually abused them as children, is scheduled to finally reach a courtroom this fall. Details surrounding another group of Jackson accusers, the Cascio siblings, recently emerged after a dispute over a roughly $11 million settlement, reached in 2020, became public. The case in which the Cascios are seeking a new settlement is ongoing. Jackson's estate vigorously denies that any abuse occurred. In a statement, Martin Singer, a lawyer for the estate, called the lawsuit a desperate money grab, adding that one of the siblings is being sued for civil extortion and that the family staunchly defended Michael Jackson for more than 25 years, attesting to his innocence of inappropriate conduct. Howard King, a lawyer for the siblings, says that the estate has falsely claimed the Cascios lied about being molested, noting that the Cascios have provided more than 10 hours of detailed sworn video testimony of their molestation by Jackson. Enormous sums of money are staked to Jackson's dueling legacies. In addition to the suit by the four Cascio siblings, there is a lawsuit by Robeson and Safechuck, the subject of the 2019 HBO documentary Leaving Neverland, which targets two of his production companies for facilitating their abuse. Robeson and Safechuck's lawyer did not respond to multiple requests for comment. In a profile last December of John Branca, one of the estate's executors, the Financial Times noted that advertisers in the United States stopped using Jackson's music after the release of Leaving Neverland. Branca told the reporter that the estate considered producing its own documentary in the wake of Leaving Neverland before settling on a biopic as a more effective vehicle to bolster the brand. In 2022, Graham King, a producer of the 2018 biopic of the band Queen, Bohemian Rhapsody, announced that he would be making Michael with Branca and his co-executor, John McClane, for Lionsgate. Antoine Fuqua, known for Training Day and the Equalizer franchise, was tapped to direct. Jafar Jackson, Michael's nephew, would star, alongside Coleman Domingo and Nia Long as his parents and Miles Teller as Branca. But the film has had an unusually troubled production history. Its original script, a copy of which I obtained, went to great lengths to exonerate Jackson, portraying him as the victim of a shakedown by the family of the first child to come forward, Jordan Chandler. Larry Feldman, who negotiated a multi-million dollar settlement for Chandler in 1994, told me the terms of the agreement meant that neither side was allowed to do anything about publicizing or communicating what occurred, except to the extent that the Chandler family was allowed to talk to the police and testify under oath. When I described the scenes in the early draft exonerating Jackson and discrediting the Chandlers, Feldman laughed and said he had no knowledge of the contents of the script. But, he said, that's exactly what they couldn't do. A spokesman for Lionsgate confirmed that substantial footage had to be scrapped because it violated the Chandler settlement, adding that the unusual circumstances gave us the opportunity to shoot more material
for what's effectively a part one, the making of a king, while preserving the opportunity to tell more story in a subsequent film or films. The film's release date was bumped back a full year to April 2026, and Michael now stops during the Bad Tour in 1988, years before the first allegations. Michael's father, Joe, by most accounts a physically abusive taskmaster, takes on the despotic Ike Tina role, setting the stage for Michael's triumphant liberation. Confidence in the film remains high. King's previous biopic, Bohemian Rhapsody, grossed nearly $1 billion worldwide. It's hard to know what Jackson himself would have made of a biopic, even a highly authorized one. One night during the Jackson Brothers tour in 1984, as reported in People magazine, he met Bruce Springsteen backstage in Philadelphia. They talked shop, concert lengths, writing on the road. The song Springsteen wrote for the Pointer Sisters. A photograph ran of the two superstars beaming at each other, with Jackson in a pink button-down and Springsteen with a red bandana tied around his neck. "Do you talk to people during your concerts?" Jackson asked. "I read you do." "Yeah, I tell stories," Springsteen said. "People like that, I've learned. They like to hear your voice do something besides singing. They go wild when you just talk." "Oh, I could never do that," Jackson said. "It feels like people are learning something about you they shouldn't know." A granular view of just how skillfully the Jackson estate has transformed Jackson's troubled legacy into a lucrative, well-insulated machine comes from an unlikely source: a years-long case in tax court over the estate's value at the time of Jackson's death in 2009. The IRS initially claimed that the estate owed $500 million in unpaid taxes because future earnings had been woefully underestimated. The estate found itself arguing, perversely, that Jackson's reputation at the time of his death had rendered him a deeply troubled asset. As Judge Mark V. Holmes detailed in his 271-page ruling, the turnaround that followed Jackson's death was largely engineered by Branca, Jackson's longtime lawyer and one of the most prominent attorneys in the music business. When Jackson died at the age of 50, he was in the midst of rehearsals for a planned series of 50 concerts at London's O2 Arena. Shows meant to counter his degraded public image with a reminder of why he had once been so beloved. The dates sold out nearly instantly, but the promoter, AEG Live, could not secure corporate sponsorship. Even the company tapped to produce merchandise for the shows, Bravado International, remained unconvinced that Jackson would follow through. He had not embarked on a full-scale tour since 1996, refusing to sign an agreement until the concert run began. As for any Jackson-branded merchandise unrelated to specific concert dates, the chief executive at Bravado at the time, Tom Bennett, testified at the tax trial that he would not have made such a deal for any meaningful money, given that there was absolutely no demand. Years of scandal and financial mismanagement had left Jackson isolated and at least $450 million in debt, as Holmes laid out. After Jackson's 2005 criminal acquittal, Bank of America sold its $140 million of Jackson loans to Fortress Capital,
an asset management fund that took on distressed debt. In 2008, Fortress seemed poised to foreclose on Neverland until the Jackson family arranged a side deal with Colony Capital, a private equity firm. In 2009, Jackson finally brought back manager from his 80s heyday, Frank DeLeo, such a cigar-chomping caricature of a shady show business type that Martin Scorsese cast him as a gangster in Goodfellas after meeting him while directing the video for Jackson's Bad. According to Branca's trial testimony, DeLeo persuaded Jackson to bring Branca, who had worked with the star off and on since 1980, but whom he hadn't seen in 3 years, back into the fold. The draft script for Michael has Jackson peppering Branca with questions at their first meeting in 1980. Could he make him bigger than Elvis, the Beatles, or even his rival, Prince? Branca promises he'll make Jackson bigger than anyone ever. During Jackson's commercial peak in the 1980s, Branca renegotiated his contract to gain ownership of his master recordings and, in Branca's telling at the trial, persuaded Jackson to release the now classic Thriller video over the objection of his deeply religious mother. Branca told Jackson he could add a disclaimer, as Bela Lugosi had done in his Dracula films, prompting a revealing exchange at the tax trial when the lawyer questioned him, remarked, "You know, I've never seen a disclaimer on a Bela Lugosi film." Branca replied, "Well, neither have I." A few years later, Jackson was the best man at Branca's wedding, bringing his tuxedo chimp Bubbles as his plus one. At the reunion meeting brokered by DeLeo in 2009, Branca and Jackson signed a new contract just 8 days before Jackson's death. Jackson had put together a new and much more competent team of advisors just in time, Holmes wrote. They did not know precisely how much debt there was or what assets might be available. But in a remarkable and somewhat cold-blooded way, the team put out an APB. Jackson's doctor discovered his unresponsive body at his home in the afternoon on June 25, 2009. After he was taken to the Ronald Reagan UCLA Medical Center, where he was pronounced dead, a second suite there was commandeered as a war room and filled with a haphazard team of intellectual property lawyers and advisors, so many they might have outnumbered Jackson's family grieving at his bedside. Once there, they immediately began to discuss the administration of the estate and how to protect his image and likeness. At the trial, Branca testified that he was on vacation in Mexico when he received word of Jackson's death. A will dating from 2002 named Branca and a longtime family friend, John McLean, as executors of the estate. Jackson's father would contest the will unsuccessfully, but Branca didn't wait for the question of its legitimacy to be settled. Just days after Jackson's death, Branca arranged a meeting at Mr. Chow, a Chinese restaurant in Beverly Hills, and assembled lawyers, accountants, and advisors who worked with Jackson. The main order of business was, how do we stop foreclosure on all of the assets and rescue the estate from bankruptcy? They devised a plan to cobble together rehearsal footage from the O2 shows. Jackson, Branca said, would have fired me on the spot for doing such a thing. But the sheer level of debt had backed the team into a corner. The resulting film, This Is It, was rushed into the theaters only 4 months later. It would gross $268 million, becoming one of the most successful concert films of all time. For the tax trial, the estate hired Mark Roessler,
the founder of CMG Worldwide, an intellectual property management firm, as an expert witness. Roessler, whose company's clients include the estates of Malcolm X, Judy Garland, and Harry Belafonte, cut his teeth managing the licensing and merchandising for the Elvis Presley estate. From 1982 to 1989, the estate's value surged to $75 million, according to an estimate in the Los Angeles Times, up from $5 million at the time of Presley's death in 1977. Jackson's future wife, Lisa Marie Presley, was eventually the sole beneficiary. Roessler testified that Jackson's positive Q score, a measurement of a celebrity or brand's consumer appeal, had been dropping since 1995 until, by the end of his life, no record score existed. To determine Jackson's long-term posthumous markability, Roessler recreated his life, he told me, going from his earliest work with the Jackson 5 to the time of his death, when you couldn't find a Michael Jackson t-shirt, you couldn't find a Michael Jackson poster, you couldn't find anything in a store. In the first 6 months of 2009, despite the sold-out O2 concerts, Jackson only generated $24 in revenue from his image and likeness. Holmes looked at several potential revenue streams, including the possibility of turning Neverland into a Graceland-style attraction, and deemed them unrealistic. The home was seen as more of a recent crime scene than a future wonderland, he wrote, and common sense suggests that a home owned by an alleged child molester, where the alleged molestation took place, would be less than an ideal spot for a theme park for children. Holmes saw the same problem in every aspect of Jackson's value, his poor reputation other than as an entertainer. Paradoxically, Jackson's death would accomplish exactly what the London residency had been hoping to achieve. For a few weeks in the summer of 2009, songs from Thriller blared through car windows at house parties and restaurants. Newly sanctified by his tragic end, Jackson was once again viable in the marketplace, as the wild success of the concert film proved, followed in short order by the deals with Cirque du Soleil for a Las Vegas residency and a touring show built around Jackson's music, and with Sony for the release of 10 posthumous albums. In the year after Jackson's death, Billboard estimated his estate earned a staggering $1 billion. It may be unseemly to say, the article began, but sadly, it's true. Michael Jackson might be worth more dead than alive. Since then, Branca has achieved notable wins, including the successful Cirque du Soleil shows and a Broadway hit, MJ the Musical. In 2024, Sony acquired the rights to 50% of Jackson's recorded and published music. After the dismissal of objections in court by Jackson's mother, the deal netted the estate somewhere in the vicinity of $600 million. According to the New York Times, it may have been the most lucrative sale of a single musician's catalog in the history of the music industry. The project of maximizing Jackson's posthumous earning potential was hinged in large part on dismissing the allegations of child sexual predation. This effort was complicated by the 2019 release of Leaving Neverland, which arrived at the height of the Me Too movement. The documentary's director, Dan Reed, told me he began his interviews with Jackson's accusers, Robson and Safechuck, with quite a skeptical mindset, reluctant to stake his own reputation on their stories. But he was immediately struck by how layered and detailed their testimony was, and, specifically,
by the way they both talked about falling in love with Jackson, describing a stomach-churning grooming process corroborated by their families, their diaries, investigators, and other documents. The estate has pointed out that the accuser's stories have changed over the years. Robson testified in Jackson's defense at his 2005 criminal trial, insisting no abuse had occurred in his case. But Reed finds none of these arguments persuasive. "This is exactly how pedophiles operate," he said, "beguiling the family, beguiling the kids." He believes they loved Jackson and they lied to protect the man they loved, gross as it may seem. The uncontested fact that Jackson and his accusers shared beds and bedrooms makes it very difficult for any rational person to believe that all Jackson was doing was sort of lying chastely in bed next to these very numerous young little boys. While challenging Jackson's accusers on the facts and criticizing Leaving Neverland for not seeking comment from any Jackson lawyers or defenders, the estate also deployed a canny legal maneuver against HBO, the U.S. distributor and co-producer of the documentary. In 1992, the network aired a film of a Jackson concert in Bucharest, and the contract it signed included a non-disparagement clause. The estate's lawyer used a novel reading of that clause to reach a legal settlement in 2024 with HBO. Leaving Neverland is no longer available on its streaming service. Asked to comment on the dispute, an HBO spokeswoman said it was resolved amicably. It's unclear who would have prevailed had the settlement not been reached, given that the point of the contention was a clause in a 32-year-old agreement, but Jackson's estate, Reed says, has very good lawyers, they've got infinite money, and they have a vast, valuable asset that they need to protect. They are monetizing it very capably, he says. They're on a roll. Earlier this year, Britain's Channel 4 aired another Jackson documentary series, the four-part The Trial, focusing on Jackson's 2005 criminal prosecution. It's a more traditional documentary than Leaving Neverland, with archival footage and a selection of talking heads, including several Jackson defenders. Christian Robinson, Jackson's videographer in the early 2000s, says he saw the star as an asexual man who wanted to be 12 years old and wanted to have water balloon fights. There's also footage of the police search of Neverland, featuring a giant gumball machine, a life-size statue of Bruce Lee, and Jackson's cluttered bedroom, and a difficult-to-watch police interview with the 13-year-old Arvizo, who describes Jackson masturbating him and telling him that boys have to masturbate or they'll go crazy. One police officer recalls finding a briefcase filled with pornographic magazines in Jackson's bedroom, just as Arvizo had described, she says. The prosecutor points to the keypad lock on Jackson's bedroom door and the motion detectors that set off chimes. The jury ultimately acquitted Jackson. There's currently no way to watch the series here, though its producers are in talks with U.S. networks. Tom Anstis, one of the documentary's executive producers, told me he heard no complaints from the estate when the series aired in Britain in February, but could not comment on the specifics of the U.S. distribution talks. In the wake of the HBO settlement, however, any network's lawyers would be very likely to comb through previous dealings with Jackson for similar non-disparagement clauses. Hopes for the biopic, meanwhile, remain high. When the Michael teaser dropped in November, some 114 million people watched it within the first 24 hours.
Given the success of Bohemian Rhapsody and the level of Jackson's international fame, Michael could be on the track to becoming the first film of 2026 to earn $1 billion worldwide. The estate, by virtue of its control over Jackson's music, name, and likeness, has long held sway over which stories disappear and which, backed by its official blessing, receive maximum visibility. In 2018, the estate announced it was partnering with Columbia Live Stage, Sony's two-year-old theatrical division, to create a jukebox musical about Jackson, led by a blue-chip creative team that included the Pulitzer Prize-winning playwright Lynn Nottage. MJ, the musical, was scheduled to open in 2020, a year after leaving Neverland. The pandemic delayed it until 2022, creating a bit of distance from the bad press surrounding the documentary, and from Nottage having told Britain's Daily Mail in 2019 that she believed the film's accusers were telling the truth. More importantly, perhaps, was the decision by the creative team to center the action on Jackson's rehearsals for the Dangerous World Tour, just before the first allegations of abuse emerged, thus limiting the story to a time when uncomplicated Jackson fandom was still possible. Nottage declined through her spokesman to speak about the production. Artistically, the musical presents Jackson at an interesting moment. He did not feel especially culturally vital in 1992, a worry that the MJ character voices, bringing up the popularity of Nirvana and hip-hop, even though they can't dance or sing. But the Dangerous album was still a huge hit, and its stuttering nods to New Jack Swing and recent albums by Jackson's sister Janet sound fantastic today, far less dated than its predecessor, Bad. It was also among the last moments that Jackson looked cool. The white V-neck and the unbuttoned white dress shirt, black pants, hair pulled back. Yet, the musical sets itself up for an impossible task. As terrifically gifted as the performers are, no one can possibly dance or sing quite like Jackson did. Nottage's nods to Jackson's personal demons also feel coy. "I wanted to keep this about the music," Jackson tells a documentary filmmaker whose attempts to get him to open up spark various flashbacks. "Is it really possible to separate your life from your music?" she replies. Later, the filmmaker does discover a big secret about Jackson: his pill addiction, a perfectly forgivable rock star vice. Other projects have met with considerably less enthusiasm from the estate. In 2015, the hottest Jackson-related biopic making the rounds in Hollywood was not about Jackson himself. It was a dark comedy called Bubbles. The script by Isaac Adamson opens at a Florida ape sanctuary where Bubbles, a grizzled, paunchy, middle-aged chimpanzee, lives, then flashes back to survey his time with Jackson, hitting some of the same beats as the early draft of Michael, but feeling oddly much more honest. There are appearances by Prince, who is invited to sing on Bad, but can't get past the first line, "Your butt is mine," and by the members of Bon Jovi, who party with Bubbles in a Tokyo hotel room. Both are based on real anecdotes. But the story darkens when a 12-year-old Kyle Bossman, a fictional character based on Chandler, the first Jackson accuser, begins to spend time at Neverland, and Bubble senses a revival. In his initial drafts, Adamson maintained a sense of uncertainty regarding Jackson's guilt or innocence. "Of course it's going to be ambiguous," he told me.
because Bubbles doesn't understand what's going on. Adamson, who was living in Portland, Oregon, considered the script a bit of a lark, but he said that a week after receiving a draft, his manager summoned him to Los Angeles. He had 20 meetings over the course of 3 days. The president of Creative Artists Agency called him. Taika Waititi was in talks to direct. Eventually, Netflix bought his script. Soon after the deal was announced, Adamson received a letter from the Jackson estate that he describes as a preemptive warning, asserting no music or name, image, and likeness rights would be granted. Then, Leaving Neverland premiered at Sundance. Waititi left the project. His next film was a comedy about Hitler, somehow, in that moment, a less toxic subject for satire. Netflix abandoned the film not long after. He had revised the script to make Jackson's behavior more nefarious and changed the ending so that the man Bubbles calls his king receives a satisfying comeuppance. But there have been no other takers. Working every available lever of power to manage the conversation around a famous decedent is part of the job description of any executor of a celebrity estate. Jeff Jampol, a leading manager of Artist Legacies, whose client list includes The Doors, Janis Joplin, Charlie Parker, and Juan Gabriel, consults with the Jackson estate. He wouldn't speak about Jackson specifically, but he told me, if you're a successful artist today, you're in the tickets and t-shirt business. Once artists die or retire, it's a very different proposition. Jampol teaches a class in artist management and marketing at UCLA's Herb Albert School of Music, and he always tells his students that they need to think about what connects a 12-year-old to Jim Morrison or Janis Joplin or Kurt Cobain or Tupac, adding, if you think that magic is about the music, you're going to fail this class. Credibility and authenticity are crucial, Jampol told me. In the end, refusing to shy away from potentially problematic biographical details can end up defusing them. In 2009, for instance, Jampol was a producer of When You're Strange, a documentary about The Doors. I would say over half of that documentary is talking about Jim's alcoholism, he said. When I first met with the Joplin family, I said, you know, she slept with girls and shot dope, and we need to talk about it. They're like, why? I said, because that's what happened, all right? But for the Jackson estate, leaning into the warts-and-all approach would require a wholesale refutation of the abuse allegations. Michael avoids the issue entirely by embracing the iconic version of Jackson and ignoring the unsettling later stage of his career. In trailers and footage of the film that have been released, Jafar Jackson moonwalks into an uncanny valley of indisputably glorious pop culture events. The Motown 25 special, the videos for Thriller and Beat It, the recording of that indelible high-pitched woo 15 seconds into Don't Stop Till You Get Enough, and maybe hear the gulf opened by the simulacrum will subconsciously comfort viewers, making it possible to enjoy those moments without the queasy feelings stirred by their actual creator. Mark Anthony Neal, a professor at Duke University who teaches a class on Jackson, has noticed that students in recent years have been more focused on the Michael Jackson who is the subject of a documentary about pedophilia, the Michael Jackson who has done something to his face and who feels to some of them anti-black. He's curious to see how Michael will be received specifically in a black cultural lens post-Bill Cosby, post-R. Kelly, post-Sean Combs. With so much on the line, it is perhaps unsurprising
that there was something of a circling of the wagons around Michael. The Lionsgate publicist handling the film abruptly ceased all contact regarding this article after an initial email exchange, and the producer, Graham King, also declined to be interviewed. Last year, Branca told the Financial Times that he sensed a wavering among the first people attached to the movie after the release of Leaving Neverland. He went on, "Unless you understand that Michael's innocent, we can't have you." The estate has also been back in court in recent months to answer challenges from Jackson's daughter, Paris, who is objecting to bonus payments of up to $1.7 million to outside law firms, while also demanding greater transparency from the executors and questioning the decision to become so closely entangled with the biopic. Paris was blunt in her criticism in a series of Instagram posts last fall, claiming her notes on an early script draft were ignored, she said. "The thing about these biopics, it's Hollywood. It's fantasy land. It's not real." She crumpled her face and mimed adjusting a knob with her finger. "The narrative is being controlled, and there's a lot of inaccuracy, and there's a lot of just full-blown lies. And in the end of the day, that doesn't really fly with me. I don't like dishonesty. I spoke up. I wasn't heard. I, expletive, off." But even she recognized the likely unstoppability of the movie, given the nature of her father's name. "A big reason I haven't said anything up until this point is because I know a lot of you guys are going to be happy with it," she said in another post. "The film panders to a very specific section of my dad's fandom that still lives in the fantasy, and they're going to be happy with that." Jackson loved movies. He made some of the most groundbreaking music videos of all time, working with top directors of the day: Martin Scorsese, Spike Lee, John Landis, David Fincher, John Singleton. Strangely, though, after playing Scarecrow in The Wiz in 1978, Jackson never again took a major role in a feature film. Aside from flirting with the idea of playing Peter Pan or Steven Spielberg in the 80s, he didn't publicly discuss many other film projects until his music career began to cool. In the late 1990s, Jackson became interested in making a movie about the final days and mysterious death of Edgar Allan Poe. It never got off the ground, but he and the screenwriter Philip Levins spent time together at Neverland. Jackson wanted to play Poe, using extensive makeup and prosthetics. He felt a connection with the haunted, painfully sensitive writer, Levins told me. They discussed poems like Annabel Lee, and Jackson spoke frankly about he'd been a performing monkey for his father. One night, he announced that he was going to have his chef prepare Levins' favorite dinner. They sat at either end of a long table in a really formal British dining room out of a 1930s movie, complete with liveried waitstaff and a domed silver serving tray. The main course turned out to be macaroni and cheese. Another time, Jackson took Levins into his home studio to play some new beats. Soon, Jackson began singing along to the music, then dancing. Levins says that Jackson was wary of the business people around him. Even his voice would grow deeper when talking to the suits. But he told him, "I can relate to you, because you're an artist." Watching him perform from a few feet away, Levins found himself thinking, "You're not like me. You're not like anyone." Being unlike anyone is a narrative challenge for the biopic. Trying to humanize someone like Jackson, who has reached the zenith of world-swallowing fame, always risks diminishing their iconic status.
And with Jackson, the risks are even greater given the impossible tension of his dueling personas. Roessler, the IP manager, pointed out that when a musician like Jackson dies, their ability to perform personal services like touring and recording new music evaporates, though they leave behind a great body of intellectual property. For most artists, this is a net negative. Judge Holmes, for one, predicted that eventually the grave will swallow Jackson's fame. But in the case of Jackson, his permanent absence might be the ideal path to staving off irrelevancy, given his habit, when alive, of reminding people of everything that made them uneasy about him. The grave could swallow Jackson's infamy along with his fame, leaving behind the sort of shiny, disembodied brand that, if properly tended, could generate income as reliably as a secret soda formula or a trademarked cartoon mouse for many years to come. From April 14, 2026, that was The Rise and Fall and Rise of Michael Jackson. A new biopic is the latest move in the Jackson Estate's posthumous and lucrative rehabilitation campaign. By Mark Benelli. Now from April 21st, 2026, the generations fantasizing about boring office jobs. Day in my life videos filmed at corporate offices fetishize white-collar minutiae, but they reveal something deeper. By Casey Michael Henry. A video opens on a scene of stark banality. A young woman types assiduously on a keyboard in an unnamed office. A headline announcing, "Day in my life, 25-year-old working, 9-to-5, in corporate America," appears at the top. What follows is a sequence of white-collar tasks treated with the bland ceremony of pruning a bonsai. In another video, a woman who works as a Big Four management consultant helps brainstorm marketing ideas with the help of obscure phrases like stimulus of brutal well-being, accompanied by propulsive filler music. In another, events like ordinary conversations are tagged with precise beginning and ending time stamps. The daily grind is relieved by nightly streaming, with services like Hulu standing in for any individual show or viewing option. Post-pandemic, there has been a slow creep of such day-in-my-life videos, which trace the rituals and etiquette of standard office culture, framing the mundane as aspirational. As the genre has grown, these routines have taken on a mystical glow of pleasing predictability, yielding a toolkit of repeatedly used tropes. They are the ASMR keyboard clacks, the to-the-minute timestamps, the takeout and the caffeinated beverages, the rapt appreciation of basic consumer goods. They occur in comfortable, if prosaic, accounting and consulting firms, PR shops, insurance cubicles, or regional government offices. The genre often highlights different spins on Americana, like a Capitol Hill press secretary preparing a flyer commemorating Pearl Harbor, or a man who identifies as a dad, a landlord, and a fed, carving out time for the Pledge of Allegiance and lunch breaks to fuel the meat suit. Its conventions are so entrenched that they've become elastic. In fact, with one parody video applying the structure to the life of a weapons manufacturer.
In previous times, such scenes might have been the backdrop for a satirical novel about crushing corporate tedium or a Mike Judge comedy. Yet recently, this genre has boomed among creators and their audiences, who seem to yearn for office conventions and etiquette lost in the COVID era to omnipresent blue light and DoorDashed pad thai. Some users curate these proliferating videos as semi-ironic souvenirs, mementos of a supposedly extinct way of life that also function as specimens from an emerging online aesthetic. There are even TikTok anthropologists of the genre, such as the ex-user at Cold Healing, who observes in the videos a kind of Midwestern sublime, an already forgotten sense of late aughts normal. In this vision, transcendence may be found in a highway-side Taco Bell, or in the latent possibilities of an Excel spreadsheet. Imagine Severance if everyone were wearing Under Armour. Part of what feels so searching and meaningful in these videos is a paradoxical mix of nostalgic, suburban communalism with a uniquely contemporary isolation. One emblematic video, which went viral last fall, starts by showing a charmingly solitary man wrapping his workday and pumping his fist joyfully on his way home. He then packs a snacky lunch for the next day, cheerily mows his lawn, opines on the benefits of night showers, and retires to his man attic to game. Comments on the video were split. Some were celebratory, calling this embrace of stability and wholesome amusements modern enlightenment. Others dismissively called him a NPC, despite an unseen partner the creator mentioned in the comments. People seemed to fixate on the lack of other people in the frame. A convention of the genre is alone in public aspect, where figures consciously or unconsciously exalt in the well-adjusted life in solitude. The sense of being adrift within ostensible comfort at

moves between anonymized desk work and the rewards like consuming TV. His placid expression makes you wonder whether he can see beyond the veil to some suburban utopia. An activist in pursuit of normalizing the norm and base as an advocate of staid, unsexy routine. In a twist,

in his manifesto of predictability, and those who saw it as an ego-shattering peon to the humdrum, to be non-negotiable. To break away or perform it half-heartedly was a betrayal to one

earlier normal jobs have taken on an increasingly part of these videos seems, understandably, to be a pining for economic solidity and human connection, and expectation of until recently felt like something one could. The strange worm in the apple of contemporary self.

yet seem trapped. And a question that could be posed, could you live the rest of your life in a pleasurable doldrums as a bit? From April 21st, 2026. The generations fantasizing about boring office jobs. Day in my life videos filmed at corporate offices fetishize white-collar minutiae, but they reveal something deeper. By Casey Michael Henry. That's all the time we have for this week's New York Times Magazine. I'm Mike Gettings for the Virginia Voice.

0: Tune in to Virginia Voice Saturday, May 16th at 2 p.m. and again Sunday, May 17th at 11 a.m. for a special broadcast of Shards of Light. On this brand new episode, tune in for a powerful and inspiring conversation with author and domestic violence advocate Selena Spurlock. Host Lamont Crawley sits down with Selena to discuss her memoir, Blinded by Love, Saved by Grace, surviving domestic violence, losing her eyesight, and finding healing, strength, and hope through faith and perseverance. That's Shards of Light, Saturday, May 16th at 2 p.m., and again Sunday, May 17th at 11 a.m., right here on Virginia Voice.
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2: Welcome to this week's Soap Opera Digest. I'm Virginia Voice volunteer Pete Peake, reading today from the May 5th, 2026 issue of Soap Opera Digest to keep you up to date on all of your favorite characters and soap opera news. Today's first article, The Tune-In Alert, General Hospital Spoilers, How Long, Carly, and Who the Hell Is It? By Chris Eads. The General Hospital Spoilers video for the week of May the 4th previews some major turning points, after which lives will change forever. To begin with, Dante is still determined to investigate Cullum's shooting, knowing that the WSB won't because they're happy to keep Jason locked up for the crime. Someone else got their hands on that gun, the acting police commissioner grumbles to Liz, who suddenly gets an idea. I think I knew who it was, she confides. But if she suggests that it was Rocco who pulled the trigger, would Dante continue pursuing the case, knowing he could put his own son behind bars? No more secrets. When Jocelyn began asking questions about Faison, Nathan quickly became suspicious. And once Britt informed her brother that Josh was actually

Would Dante continue pursuing the case, knowing he could put his own son behind bars? No more secrets. When Jocelyn began asking questions about Faison, Nathan quickly became suspicious, and once Britt informed her brother that Josh was actually a WSB agent, he realized he had to act fast before all of their plans were ruined. Confronting Jocelyn in her apartment, Cassius grabs her arm and warns, "I can't let you go." As Jocelyn's WSB training kicks in, she grabs a decorative candlestick from behind her and hauls off, clocking him across the head with it. But in this struggle, who will come out on top? Jack found it hard to believe that when Jocelyn informed him that her mother was cheating on him, but as he thought about it more, he came to recognize all the red flags in Carly's recent behavior. He busted into her room to find her lying naked in bed, but alone. Now, having thrown on a robe, Carly stands defiantly before him as he lashes out at her. "How long, Carly?" Jack shouts angrily. "And who the hell is it?" With a significant smile on her face, Carly responds, "Turn around." As upset as Jack is right now when he turns to see that Carly has been cheating on him with Valentin, all bets are off. Check out the tease for some of the drama coming up this week on General Hospital. And don't forget to check out the First Look Spoilers Gallery for a sneak peek at what's coming on all of the soaps. Also in this issue, the tune-in alert, the Young and Restless spoilers. "Oh my God, this can't be happening," by Chris Eads. The Young and Restless spoilers for the week of May the 4th shows big trouble brewing in Genoa City, and even bigger trouble on its way back to town. One step forward, two steps back. Lily was relieved when Kane proved to be a match to donate bone marrow to save the life of her biological father, Malcolm. Unfortunately, that plan threatens to go up in smoke when Kane is arrested at Genoa City Athletic Club right in front of her eyes. "Oh my God, this can't be happening," she groans as her ex-husband is led off in cuffs by a police officer under Christine's direction. At the door, Kane turns to her to reassure her. "No, Lily, it's fine, all right," he insists. "Amanda will post my bail. I promise you, I'll get to New York." Can Kane keep his promise, or will Lily have to hope Malcolm receives another miracle? Diane probably wasn't enjoying sitting with the GCAC bar with Victor in the chair next to her, but she lets out a deep, exasperated sigh when Patty enters the room. "Well, hello, you two," Patty enthuses as she sidles up to the bar to greet them both with a big smile. "Oh, can the day get any better?" Victor looks annoyed, but Diane looks like she's ready to kill the woman who slept with her husband. This could get ugly. At a dinner, a waitress is concerned about a customer in one of the booths. "Are you okay?" she asks them. And sitting at the table is none other than Matt Clark, whom Sienna believes she killed during their struggle in the Nevada desert. Squinting in the sunlight and sporting a nasty welt on the side of his head, Matt holds up a key card for a room at the GCAC. "How far away am I from this place?" he asks her. Does Matt not remember Genoa City? Just how hard did Sienna hit him? Check out this tease for some of the drama coming up this week on The Young and Restless, and don't forget to check out the First Look Gallery for a look ahead at what's next on all of the soaps. In our next article today, the latest, The Days of Our Lives, Comings and Goings, Javi recast actor announced, by Chris Eads. Last August, it was announced that the role of Javi Hernandez was being recast on Days of Our Lives, and now the identity of the new actor stepping into the character's shoes has finally been revealed. Taking over, Javi debuted in the October 2024 and was played by Al Calderon, who confirmed in August of 2025 that he would be exiting the soap as he had landed a role on the NBC primetime series Brilliant Minds. Javi left the canvas in January of 26 following his disastrous wedding to Leo, but that wasn't the end of Calderon's run.

0: He returned to the soap in April to continue telling Javi's story until the recast steps in. Deadline broke the news that actor Jacob Martinez will be the new Javi, and he is scheduled to take over the role beginning with the episode streaming on Peacock on Tuesday, June the 30th. Days will mark Martinez's daytime debut. The actor's credits include the short film Memory Swim and stage production of the musical In Pieces and the play Dog Sees God. In addition to his acting, he is also a registered EMT, which is, coincidentally, what Javi's career is on Days of Our Lives. Currently on the soap, Javi is on the outs with Leo because his ex, Dimitri, returned to Salem and interrupted their wedding. While the grooms did exchange vows, Javi could tell his new husband wasn't over his ex and decided they should not file the wedding certificate until things were sorted out. Javi left town in January to get space and also care for his ailing father, who was undergoing bypass surgery. When Javi returned to Salem a few months later, things between him and Leo remained tense, especially with Dimitri's continued interference. While Leo insisted that Javi was the one he truly loved, Javi revealed that he'd moved on with someone else while he'd been away. So Martinez will be stepping right into the middle of plenty of drama when he takes over the role of Javi at the end of June. In our next article today, the latest, The Bold and Beautiful Comings and Goings, Ashley Brewer Exits as Ivy Forrester, by Chris Eads. After saying her goodbyes, Ivy left The Bold and Beautiful in April 24th episode, as portrayer Ashley Brewer went on to maternity leave in advance of welcoming her first child. On screen, Ivy's schemes blew up in her face, and though she ran off with her tail between her legs, the door has been left wide open for her return. So this is likely not the last viewers will see of her. Time off for bad behavior? Brewer first joined the cast of The Bold and Beautiful back in July of 2014 and played Ivy Forrester until 2018. She briefly reprised the role in March of 2024, then returned in October of that year for a bigger storyline. The actress married her husband Mark Bosch on December 11, 2025, and announced over Valentine's weekend in 2026 that they were expecting their first child together, a baby girl. The Bold and Beautiful kept the actress quite busy during her pregnancy, and that's just the way she liked it. Working pregnant is such a gift because I get to not think about being pregnant for a really long stretch of time, she enthused. And in February, she appeared as a guest on the Australian podcast Something to Talk About. It's just lovely to be in a zone every day. And you know, working and then weeks go fast and the weekends roll around and I'm like, oh, there's a baby coming soon. Because Ivy is not pregnant, the soap has been hiding Brewer's growing baby bump with bulky coats and deliberate camera angles. The character has been front and center in recent months as she schemed to keep her niece, Electra, away from Will and push her into the arms of RJ. But as with all secrets on soaps, Ivy's lies caught up with her in the end. When Electra learned that her aunt had stolen her letter to Will so he'd never read it and know her true feelings, she was furious. Will and Electra confronted Ivy in front of Brooke and Ridge, who were shocked at the lengths to which she had gone. Ivy insisted that she had done it out of love for her niece because she felt RJ was a better match for Electra than Will. Brooke and Ridge admitted they would also love to see RJ and Electra together, but they had to be allowed to figure things out on their own. Ivy then came to the realization that she may have overstayed her welcome, and Ridge agreed. He announced that Electra would take over the jewelry line, and Brooke promised Ivy they'd look out for her niece. I was wrong, Ivy declared, tears running down her face. I'm sorry. I'll go. She paused momentarily and then added, but I will be back. The following day, Ivy was exiting Forrester Creations with her desk packed into a box and ran into Daphne, pausing to blast her for opening her big mouth and telling Electra the truth. When Ivy noted her car was almost there to take her to the airport, Daphne inquired how long she'd be gone. The Aussie informed her that she didn't know, that she would be back, her tone intense as she added, "Make no mistakes about that, Daphne." With Brewer's baby due in May, it's likely that Ivy will be off the canvas for at least a few months, so there's plenty of time for the soap to prepare for her return. Now that Will and Electra know the truth, they could presumably reunite, but RJ still wants to steal Electra for himself, and Dylan continues to nurse a crush on Will. What will happen between this foursome in Ivy's absence, and what pairings might she find upon her return? Share your predictions in the comments section. Let us know what you think. In our next article today, casting news, the soap vet Ashley Jones joins the cast of Beyond the Gates by Chris Eads. Soap opera Ashley Jones will be adding yet another daytime role to her resume as she joins the cast of Beyond the Gates. Although there are currently no details available as to which character she'll be playing or when viewers can expect to see her on screen, a spokesperson for the CBS soap tells Soap Opera Digest, "We can confirm Ashley Jones will be appearing in Beyond the Gates." Going above and beyond, Jones made her daytime debut playing Megan Dennison on The Young and Restless from 1997 to 2000 and earned two Daytime Emmy Award nominations for her work. She then went on to play Dr. Bridget Forrester on The Bold and Beautiful from 2004 to 2010, returning for additional appearances over the years that followed, notching another Daytime Emmy nomination in 2024. This time in the Outstanding Guest Performance category. From 2016 to 2017, Jones moved over to ABC Daytime, where she played the recurring role of Parker Forsyth on General Hospital from 2016 to 2017. The actress has also appeared in numerous primetime series like True Blood, 90210, and Major Crimes, as well as in the movies like Home Killing Queen, and Saving My Daughter. Eagle-eyed fans first spotted Jones in a video posted on X, formerly known as Twitter, by Beyond the Gates cast members Maurice P. Kelly, of the cast and crew celebrating the soap being renewed for two more seasons by CBS. The actress can be seen standing next to Carrie wearing the same black sleeveless top she has on in an Instagram story where she was talking to the camera about still being at work after a long day. In a subsequent story, Jones showed off her late-night pizza dinner, noting that she was all by myself somewhere in Atlanta. Beyond the Gates tapes at Assembly Studios in Atlanta, Georgia. The first new daytime drama since Passions in 1999, Beyond the Gates premiered on CBS on February 24, 2025, and by May had already been renewed for a second season. In April of 2026, the network announced that the soap has been renewed for another 2 years, taking it through the 2027-2028 television season. This role will reunite Jones with her former Bold and Beautiful co-star, Carla Moseley, who used to play Maya on the soap before taking on the role of Danny Dupree, starting with Beyond the Gates' first episode. In our next story today, the episode guide for General Hospital, The Young and Restless, Beyond the Gates, Days of Our Lives, and The Bold and Beautiful for the week of May the 4th by Mara Levinsky. From Beyond the Gates, Bill and Vernon lock horns over Martin on Monday the 4th, while Ashley brings Naomi up to speed on Grayson's stabbing. Kat decides to question Leah about Lynette, and Nicole and Leslie have an unpleasant reunion. The show is preempted for UEFA coverage on Tuesday, May the 5th, and Wednesday, May the 6th. Kat challenges Bill, Joey assigns Randy an urgent task, Vanessa has a business proposition for Haley, Leah's threats chill Grayson, and Jacob worries a dangerous trap has been set on Thursday, May the 7th. On Friday, May the 8th, Nicole and Carlton run into TV personality Sonny Anderson. Danny and Andre's imaginations run wild. Grayson makes a life-changing deal. Smitty learns critical intel, and Ted and Shanice continue to clash over Leslie, and Martin catches up with his cousin. From The Bold and Beautiful, the identity of Dylan's mysterious caller is revealed on The Bold and Beautiful, and Liam has a solution for Katie's designer problem on Monday, May the 4th. On Tuesday, May the 5th, Dylan is put into a difficult position. RJ vows to always protect Elektra, and Hope reaches a breaking point with Steffi. Brooke extends an olive branch to Katie, and Daphne has an intriguing offer for Dylan on Wednesday the 6th. Hope encourages Brooke to fight for what she deserves at Forrester Creations on Thursday, May the 7th, while Carter warns Ridge and Stephanie about the consequences of their actions. And on Friday, May the 8th, Steffi becomes more frustrated with Hope and her line, and Donna is worried that Katie is destroying the family. From Days of Our Lives, Chanel confronts Johnny. EJ and Kristen trade accusations. Jada reveals Sophia's fate. Leo reaches out to Javi. And Kat updates Raffi on Days on Monday the 4th. Tate, Ari, and Holly process their complicated feelings about Sophia on Tuesday, May the 5th, while Jada gives Amy Choi troubling news. Philip tries to give Gabby advice. Stephanie opens up to Julie, and Alex asks Joy to stay in Salem. Marlena counsels Johnny. Roman asks Kate to keep her distance. Theo is conflicted over his mother's return. EJ warns Kristen, and Kat and Chad try to keep things casual on Wednesday, May the 6th. Gabby and Ari clash while Alex and Justin bond over fatherhood. Stephanie vents to Jada about Alex and Joy's baby. Roman presses Kate for the truth, and Johnny confronts Chanel. On Friday, May the 7th, EJ prepares for the reading of Stefano's will. Kristen and Marlena have a run-in about Rachel. Leo offers to cover for Kat, and Gabby makes a bold claim, and Chad reassures Theo. From General Hospital, on Monday the 4th, the episode of GH, Jocelyn is in danger. Lucas is threatened. Brooklyn is moved. And Trina and Kai get amorous, while Michael James Scott from Broadway's Aladdin performs at the Savoy. Ethan delivers his intel to Sonny on Tuesday, May the 5th, while Rick is tested. Elizabeth makes a request to Laura. Chase and Brooklyn discuss their future, and Curtis confides in Jordan. On Wednesday, May the 6th, Britt is floored. Dante seeks out Liz. Ethan covers his tracks. Laura tries to protect a loved one, and Sonny faces a dilemma. Carly gets alarming news on Thursday, May the 7th, while Valentin makes contact with Nina. Willow is confident in her plan. Trina and Gio make a pact, and Molly is suspicious. On Friday, May the 8th, Sonny takes extreme measures. Carly makes an announcement. Dante is flabbergasted. Nathan puts pressure on Lulu, and Felicia supports Lucas. From The Young and Restless, Victor makes no apology to Diane. Nikki confronts Lily about her deal with Victor. Billy bargains with Victoria, and Jack sets boundaries with Patty on The Young and Restless on Monday, May the 4th. Victor and Nikki reject an opportunity to reconcile on Tuesday, May the 5th, while Christine backs Phyllis into a corner, and Sharon interrogates Sienna about her past. Michael and Phyllis do damage control. Lily attempts to help Malcolm are thwarted, and Claire makes a bold move to support Holden on Wednesday, May the 6th. On Thursday, May 7th, Phyllis is troubled by Nick's behavior. Matt Clark resurfaces in Genoa City, and Kane makes a promise to Lily. And on Friday, May the 8th, Nick reveals a secret to Victoria. Chelsea questions Adam about Rizza, and Lauren gives Phyllis a warning. In our next article today, check it out. Tamara Braun celebrates 25 years in soaps, from General Hospital to The Young and Restless, by Mara Levinsky. Tamara Braun is celebrating 25 years in daytime television. Her soap career kicked off with a breakout turn as Carly Corinthos on General Hospital, where she made her debut on May the 2nd, 2001. From there, she took on multiple roles on Days of Our Lives, helped make TV history on All My Children, and won two daytime Emmys before landing in her current soap home, playing Sienna on The Young and Restless. In honor of her 25-year milestone, we're looking back at the arc of her career as the roles that helped define the Young and Restless star's journey. In 2001, Braun burst onto the soap scene when she succeeded three-time Daytime Emmy winner Sarah Brown in the role of Carly Roberts Corinthos on General Hospital. She shared with Soap Opera Digest in 2013, "The role of Carly and working on General Hospital completely changed my life as a person and as an actress. I was ready to give up the business completely before I booked this role. I grew so much playing Carly as a young woman and in that character. It's something that I will always treasure and hold dear. I think that Carly is going to go down in soap history as being a very strong female character that people love or love to hate, and I feel really blessed to have been a part of her evolution." In 2003, among the many high-octane storylines Braun played out as Carly saw her husband Sonny accidentally shoot her in the head as she was giving birth to their son Morgan, mused Braun to Digest in 2023 about her leading man, "Maurice and I had chemistry from the day one. I think you have chemistry or you don't. We did." The actress wrapped her GH run as Carly in 2005, but returned to daytime 3 years later for a six-month run on Days as Ava Vitale, a mafia princess who shared a past with Steve Johnson during the years he had been presumed dead. In 2008, Ava went to extremes to disrupt Steve's marriage to Kayla. Braun described Evans and Nichols to Digest in 2018 as wonderful human beings, professional, kind, warm, and a ton of fun. "I have nothing but the best things to say about them as individuals and as a force as their characters in daytime. Go, Stayla. Love them." In 2008, for the first and only time, the actress moved east to take on the role of architect Reese Williams on All My Children, who she played from 2008 to 2009. She later told Digest of her time on the show, "I loved it. I loved living in New York City, playing Reese, and I made great friends and memories while working on All My Children. I will always hold that time in my life as very special." In 2009, alongside Eden Riegel as Bianca, Braun made TV daytime history when their characters became the first same-sex couple on soaps to wed. Braun told Digest in 2018 that being part of that milestone was an honor and meant a great deal to me. "I believe that all people should have the right to love and be married if it is what they desire. Love is love." And also in 2009, Braun notched her second Emmy nomination. The first was a lead actress in 2004 for General Hospital and first win for the role of Ava. In her speech, the actress thanked her mother for supporting her, getting choked up as she said, "Without you, I am nothing." And in 2011, Days invited Braun to return in 2011 to play Taylor Walker, Nicole's sister. But the role was short-lived when the show axed multiple players during a behind-the-scenes regime change. She noted to Soaps in Depth that her Salem identities were vastly different. Ava was having a psychotic break and was hopped up on the junk. She felt invincible and didn't have much of a conscience, whereas Taylor has an enormous conscience that keeps getting in the way. In 2015, in a surprise move, Braun made a return trip to Salem from 2015 to 2016, once again playing Ava. "Her psyche is so different from other characters I have played in daytime," Braun told Digest of what she enjoyed about playing the part. "Her psychological wounds run much deeper and the effect of those wounds manifest in unique ways. There's a lot to discover and rediscover. In 2017, Port Charles came calling for the actress again. But with Laura White firmly ensconced in the role of Carly, she signed on to play a different character, Kim Nero. Ron marveled to digest at the time, and the GH fans who are incredible, they have been saying for a long time, please come back. We don't care what you play, just come back. That always surprises me and touches my heart, and is so flattering and generous and kind and loving. I thought to myself, would this be a good thing, and would this actually be giving the fans what they've been wanting? In 2023, for a time, Ava was romantically linked to Harris Michaels, played by Braun's one-time GH co-star, Steve Burton. But the coupling was cut short, and Burton returned to General Hospital. I enjoyed working with him again and building this relationship between Ava and Harris, she told Digest in 2024, but Steve needed to go. He's back at General Hospital where he wants to be, and that's important to him. I want people to be happy. Life is short. In 2025, Braun's latest daytime comeback kicked off in the fall of 2025 when she was introduced as Sienna Bacall, an L.A.-based club owner who had entered into an affair with Noah Newman, now played by her former day's son, Lucas Adams. He's a lovely actor and an incredible gem of a human being, Braun told TV Insider. It's wonderful to get to work with him again in a different capacity. And also in 2025, Sienna's life was upended when she learned that her husband, who she knew as Mitch Bacall, was actually a dangerous criminal named Matt Clark. Braun told Digest, obviously she knew that Mitch was a bad boy, but she did not know that he was a bad man, an evil man. Who wants to believe that they were so hoodwinked? She was so blindsided and so blind to who the man was. That's all today. Thank you for joining me today for Soap Opera Digest. I'm Pete Peake for the Virginia Voice. This program is also available on demand at www.virginiavoice.org.
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2: 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The first and last weeks of May include two big tributes to the men and women of the armed forces. May 8th is International Victory in Europe Day, VE Day, which commemorates the 1945 surrender of Nazi Germany that ended World War II in Europe. And May 25th brings our own National Memorial Day, recognizing the ultimate sacrifice of our American soldiers who gave everything while defending our country. In their honor, both Family Movie Classics, FMC, and Family Entertainment Television, FETV, are running month-long movie blocks of wartime classics under the banner Salute to Service. Family Movie Classics kicks things off on May 1st with the first of five John Wayne Friday night features, airing at 8 Eastern every Friday of the month. The film The Fighting Seabees finds Wayne leading construction crews building airstrips in the Pacific Theater for the Navy during World War II. Then there is the all-star classic The Longest Day on May 8th, chronicling the D-Day landings in Normandy. Wayne's finest war movie, Sands of Iwo Jima, airs May 15th. He plays a hard-as-nails Marine sergeant whose platoon comes to appreciate his tough lessons once they leave basic training to fight in the Pacific, and eventually at Iwo Jima. In addition to the Wayne features, there are military movies each night in primetime in May. Family Entertainment Television begins their Salute to Service programming on May 3rd, with the first of five Sunday movie matinees at 3 Eastern. First up is The Dirty Dozen, with Lee Marvin leading a unit of convicts on what is sure to be a suicide mission behind enemy lines just before D-Day. On May 17th, Gregory Peck refuses to give up flying dangerous bomber raids in 12 o'clock high. And then, on May 24th, Clint Eastwood takes charge in the war ragtag group of soldiers attempting to steal a cache of Nazi gold. Other movies to keep an eye out for include one of the most awarded war movies ever, 7-time Oscar winner The Best Years of Our Lives, focusing on veterans struggling to fit in on the home front, and William Holden's Academy Award-winning role as a POW airman one-upping the enemy in Stalag 17. There are day-long marathons, too, for both VE Day and Memorial Day on Family Movie Channel. VE Day boasts Burt Lancaster in the excellent actioner The Train and Robert Mitchum in Anzio. That was Salute to Service, Classic Movies. Family Entertainment Television and Family Movie Classics celebrate wartime heroes in the movies for the entire month of May. Our next piece this week comes from the New York Times, an obituary for Ted Turner, creator of CNN and the 24-hour news cycle, dies at 87. As one of the most important figures in media history, he oversaw a vast cable empire of news, sports, and entertainment channels, by Jonathan Kandel. Ted Turner, the media mogul who cut a brash and vivid figure on the American scene of the late 20th century by dominating the cable television industry, creating the 24-hour news cycle with CNN, and extending his restless reach into professional sports, environmentalism, and philanthropy, died on Wednesday at his home near Tallahassee, Florida. He was 87. Philip Evans, a spokesman for the family, confirmed the death. Mr. Turner announced in 2018 that he had Lewy body dementia, a progressive brain disorder. Mr. Turner's signature creation was CNN, the cable news network, which revolutionized television news in 1980 by presenting it all hours of the day and eventually inspiring other media operations to follow suit. But his portfolio of business ventures bulged with much more, and their impact on American culture was considerable. As a spinoff of CNN, Mr. Turner created the channel CNN Headline News and CNN International. He founded the cable and satellite sports and entertainment superstation that became known as TBS and spawned a sister channel, TNT, both of which continue to reach millions of homes. In 1985, he bought for $1.5 billion the MGM Studios Library of Films, and 9 years later created the cable franchise Turner Classic Movies, or TCM. He made a similar purchase of Hanna-Barbera cartoons, and relying on them, created the Cartoon Network in 1992. And in 1996, he merged his conglomerate, Turner Broadcasting System, with Time Warner. Along the way, he found the time and energy to captain the winning yacht in the America's Cup race in 1977 and to take an active role as owner of the Atlanta Braves, giving the team extended national exposure on Turner-owned television. "I'm trying to set the all-time record for achievement by one person in one lifetime," he told the journalist Dale Van Atta in a Reader's Digest article in 1998. "And that puts you in pretty big company. Alexander the Great, Napoleon, Gandhi, Christ, Muhammad, Buddha, Washington, Roosevelt, and Churchill." Not even his staunchest admirers placed Mr. Turner on that high a pedestal. But even a bitter rival like the media magnate Rupert Murdoch, who once had his New York Post run the headline, "Is Turner Insane?" had to concede that he was one of the most influential figures in the history of mass media. An Atlanta-based entrepreneur, Mr. Turner took astounding risks in business, often teetering on the edge of bankruptcy and then roaring back to multiply his fortune. Against the advice of colleagues and the conventional wisdom of his industry peers,

life, too, was turbulent. His three marriages, his last ending in 2001, was to the Oscar-winning actress Jane Fonda, were often rocked by his open displays of infidelity, heavy drinking, and otherwise boorish behavior. Nicknamed the Mouth of the South for his self-aggrandizing claims and a reputation for dispensing gratuitous insults, Mr. Turner, tall and slim with a craggy, mustachioed face, could nonetheless be a man of great charm, whose gaffes were repeatedly forgiven by an indulgent public, which in large part considered him a living American legend. Mr. Turner's influence was most apparent in the way his CNN transformed television news by presenting it around the clock with constant updates, conveying a sense of immediacy. Today, news is available when it actually happens, not when it's convenient for the three broadcast networks to carry it. The father and son authors of Robert Goldberg and Gerald J. Goldberg wrote in their 1995 biography, Citizen Turner, The Wild Rise of an American Tycoon. Whether covering the fall of the Berlin Wall, the crushing of the Chinese student movement in Tiananmen Square, or the Persian Gulf War of 1991, Mr. Turner's CNN was the vehicle to view history in the making. I learned more from CNN than I do from the CIA, President George H.W. Bush was widely quoted as saying at the time of the war. Mr. Turner himself professed not to be terribly interested in news or any other kind of business. It was the thrill of the hunt that drove him, not the quarry. As he told the New York Times, "I've always been more of an adventurer than a businessman." That was the New York Times obituary for Ted Turner, creator of CNN and the 24-hour news cycle, dies at 87. Our next piece this week comes from the Associated Press entertainment section. Daniel Dae Kim explores booming South Korean pop, film, cosmetics, and food influences for new CNN series by Mark Kennedy of the Associated Press from May 7th. Not too long ago, Daniel Dae Kim had an unusual encounter with a salmon. It had nothing to do with dinner. The actor, director, and producer lay down in a doctor's office in Seoul and underwent micro-injections into his face of DNA from salmon sperm. The hope was to reduce inflammation and improve elasticity. "I look like I got a little sunburn and a little redder than usual, but it's not that bad," he says. "Okay, I think I'm camera ready." Kim was putting his face on the line as part of the new CNN series K-Everything, The Global Rise of Korean Culture. His love letter to K-Beauty, K-Pop, K-Food, and K-Film. It debuts Saturday, May 9th on CNN International and is also available on CNN and HBO Max. It's an examination of how Korea has risen in the course of three short generations from a war-torn third world country to one of the most modern places in the world, Kim said in an interview. We'll take a look at how that's happened through food, cinema, beauty products, and through music. At a

For those who have never been to Korea, this is a nice introduction in a way that is not something taught in a classroom or in a textbook, Kim says. Kim was born in South Korea, but moved to the United States when he was one, returning frequently. That makes K Everything a personal journey, which also includes his parents. Kim, the Lost star, who recently earned a Tony Award nomination, is a fan of the late chef and TV host Anthony Bourdain, who helped create the role of modern TV travel host. I wouldn't say that the show was as irreverent as Anthony Bourdain's show was, but I loved it because I felt like he was showing me his take on each country and he was a trusted guide. If I can be that for some people, then that's the spirit that I'd like to bring into this show, Kim says. Kim has never played TV host, but he's an avid traveler and he's not a fish out of water in Korea. He says despite stretching himself, he felt comfortable. I get to introduce the world to a culture that I love and haven't gotten to know and has informed who I am as a performer and as a human being. So to me, it was strangely comfortable, and it didn't feel at all like I was stepping outside of my comfort zone. Kim hopes the series can help non-Koreans better understand a culture that has influenced so much of the globe of late and address anti-Asian racism. If we can start to understand one another a little bit better through culture, then I think it is one step toward bringing together a global community. And I think the world could use a little more understanding in general. That was Mark Kennedy of the Associated Press writing about Daniel Dae Kim exploring booming South Korean pop, film, and food influences for new CNN series that debuts on May 9th. Our next piece is also from the Associated Press, written by Ben Knuckles from May 5th, 2026, Mina Kimes takes over as Scripps National Spelling Bee host as part of a reimagined broadcast. Mina Kimes is taking over as television host of the Scripps National Spelling Bee, and the ESPN NFL analyst hopes to use her outsider's perspective to capture the excitement of the 101-year-old competition. Kimes, whose hiring was announced Tuesday, May 5th, becomes the first celebrity host for The Bee since LeVar Burton in 2022. That was the year Scripps took over the broadcast from ESPN, its longtime TV home, and began airing it on ION and Bounce, both of which are owned by the Cincinnati-based media company. Scripps has also brought in a new production team for the broadcast, led by Michael Davies, the current executive producer of Jeopardy, as it seeks to reverse a decline in ratings. This year's Bee will run from May 26th to Town, Washington, with 247 spellers competing for a trophy and more than $50,000 in cash prizes. Kimes told the Associated Press in an interview ahead of the announcement, "My goal in this is to give it the big game feel. Any event that requires skill and knowledge and preparation can have that feel if it's presented with enough care and pride on television." Davies, whose credits also include Who Wants to Be a Millionaire, Reading Rainbow, and Good Morning Football, shares Kimes' appreciation for The Bee, and he told AP his goal is to

to explain the strengths and weaknesses of NFL players and coaches. She said her preparation for the B has been similar. Because

Even the most gifted kids, many of whom study and train year-round under the tutelage of paid coaches, often get only one or two chances to win the most prestigious spelling competition in the English language before they age out. That was Ben Knuckles for the spelling bee. Mina Kimes takes

The reason I wanted to do it was really as a love letter to my wife, admits executive producer Joel Rice, whose better half Ronnie began teaching Mahjong as both part of her second act in life and a way to reconnect with others after the COVID lockdown. I started to see a community build among her students and always thought her story would make an interesting movie, he continues. Then I saw it was so on brand for Hallmark. Before he knew it, cameras were rolling with The Good Doctor's Fiona Gubbelman as the fictionalized Ronnie, a divorced school nurse who plays Mahjong regularly with her three besties when not trying to get her house fixed up to be sold. Ronnie is surprised to find herself charmed by hunky contractor Ben, whom Rice assures us is also made up, adding, "We've been married over 30 years. As the two grow closer, a series of setbacks threaten to derail things, until Ronnie realizes how her beloved game has prepared her for a winning new chapter. Because, as she states early on, in life and Mahjong, the hand you're dealt matters far less than how you choose to play it." That's TV Guide Magazine selection. Movie premiere at 8 Eastern on the Hallmark Channel.

0: As the 15th season finishes up in 1971, expectant parents Rosalind and Cyril tie the knot, even without her family's approval. Amid their celebration, ailing sister Monica Joan prepares for what comes next, having already stopped her medication. Look for a cameo appearance by a former cast member and lots of nostalgia as the show goes on hiatus. With a limited series prequel set during World War II slated for the holiday season and a film in the works, showrunner Heidi Thomas notes, "Love isn't just the best medicine, it is medicine. That's the philosophy that kept us going." That's Call the Midwife, season finale at 8 Eastern on PBS on Sunday, May 10th. Other recommendations for Sunday, May 10th include The Savannah Bananas, 2:30 Eastern on the CW. Thanks to their one-of-a-kind ballgame experience that includes choreographed dances, epic scoring celebrations, and other oddball antics, the team has earned worldwide fame. Catch the finale of a sold-out three-game series at Atlanta's Truist Park as the Bananas play the party animals. Also for Sunday, May 10th, 90 Day Fiancé, season premiere at 8 Eastern on TLC. It's time to meet a new crop of couples. This season, a dedicated party boy meets his fiancé from the Philippines, and a powerful bridal executive falls for a younger Dominican hotel concierge. And that's just the tip of the iceberg. Next up is TV Guide magazine selections for Monday, May 11th. The Neighborhood, series finale at 8 Eastern on CBS. Welcome to Goodbye. For 8 seasons, the Butlers and the Johnsons have entertained fans with their antics and friendships. With the sitcom coming to an end tonight, audiences can expect to see that on display, and much more. Getting to write a whole season knowing we were leading to the series finale is a rare privilege in this business, executive producers Mike Schiff and Bill Martin tell us. It gave us the chance to shape our last 20 episodes, building toward a goodbye for every character that we hope our fans will love. Wedding bells are ringing in the final episode with not one but two nuptials for the sons of Calvin and Tina, Marty to his girlfriend Courtney, and Malcolm to reality TV star Mercedes. Among the emotion and laughter, farewells for everyone loom as the characters look ahead to new chapters, including Dave and his family. Arnold says, "This show has been a profound part of my life and so many others. I'm deeply grateful to everyone who joined us on this journey." That's The Neighborhood, 8 Eastern series finale on Monday, May 11th on CBS. Other recommendations for Monday, May 11th include the season finale of American Idol, 8 Eastern on ABC. From golden tickets to Hollywood to theme nights to Grammy-winning mentors, it all ends here. One lucky singer will claim the 24th season title, as well as a recording contract to kickstart his or her professional career. Look for performances from the season's finalists, possibly a few surprise guests, and maybe even some past Idol alumni too. And last recommendation for Monday, May 11th is Tucci in Italy, season premiere at 9 Eastern on National Geographic. Actor Stanley Tucci visits 5 new regions, and a new journey featuring delectable food unfolds. Among the highlights, a deep dive into the vine grape in Naples, uncovering the controversial origins of tiramisu in Veneto, and visiting the never-before-featured La Marche, showcasing food that has flown under the radar for Italy's many tourists. TV Guide selections for Tuesday, May 12th include NCIS, season finale, 8 Eastern on CBS. Like Father, Like Son? That's Special Agent Timothy McGee's hope as the procedural wrapped up its season. Earlier this year, McGee found out about Mateo, the 18-year-old son he has from a previous relationship. Getting to know him hasn't been easy, but maybe spending time together at NCIS for a cyber internship tour will help break the ice. McGee's trying to make up for lost time, says Sean Murray, who plays Timothy McGee. He keeps trying to find that connection to build a relationship. The senior field agent also takes center stage in the case of an alley bombing. When he realizes the crime is connected to an explosion in a cafe a year earlier, it becomes even more important to find those responsible. McGee loves investigating and getting to the center of it all, Murray says. As for the other agents, they already had their fair share of heartbreak this season when director Leon Vance died on the job in the 500th episode. How else might their world be shaken up leading to season 24? According to Murray, expect what everyone loves about our show, and then some. That's NCIS, season finale at 8 Eastern on CBS on Tuesday, May 12th. TV Guide selections for Wednesday, May 13th include Hollywood Biopics, 8 Eastern on Turner Classic Movies. Mark our words, film trends may come and go, but a great biopic never goes out of style. Tonight's five films spotlight those who have left an indelible mark on both Hollywood and history, starting with Tim Burton's Ed Wood. Johnny Depp stars in the 1994 film as the low-budget director with a huge cult following, alongside Martin Landau as actor Bela Lugosi. At 10:15, Leonardo DiCaprio headlines 2004's The Aviator, which chronicles the early years of legendary pilot and film producer Howard Hughes, from his high-flying triumphs to his tragedies. For the night owls, keep the TV on with 1958's Too Much, Too Soon at 1:15 a.m., starring Errol Flynn and Dorothy Malone. The film is based on the autobiography of late actress Diana Barrymore, who allegedly died of a drug overdose at age 38. It's followed by 1961's The George Raft Story, which traces the life of the film actor whose career was derailed by poor choices, like befriending gangsters, maybe. The lineup concludes in the early hours at 5:30 a.m. with 1953's The Actress, a dramedy about Boston teenager Ruth Gordon and her quest to perform on Broadway in 1913, despite her recently unemployed father's wishes. Father, played by Spencer Tracy. That's Hollywood Biopics, 8 Eastern on Turner Classic Movies on Wednesday, May 13th. Other recommendations include the season finale of Chicago PD, 10 Eastern on Wednesday, May 13th. Intelligence has to change course to catch a perp when their key witness won't cooperate. Plus, the unit's new member this season, Officer Amani, faces her past. Chicago Med and Chicago Fire also have finales tonight. TV Guide selections for Thursday, May 14th include Law & Order, season finale, at 8 Eastern on NBC. D.A. Baxter deals with the fallout of a service member's murder during Fleet Week, while Detectives Riley and Walker contend with the FBI getting involved. Anthony Edwards guests. That's Law & Order, season finale, at 8 Eastern on NBC on Thursday, May 14th. Other TV Guide selections for Thursday include the PGA Championship, first round, noon Eastern on ESPN. Aronimink Golf Club in Newtown Square, Pennsylvania, isn't exactly a household name location for golf fans, but the Philadelphia area course is a classic venue that's stepping back into the men's major spotlight for the first time since 1962, when Gary Player claimed his first of two PGA Championship titles. Known for its tree-lined fairways, subtle greens, and a layout that rewards precision as much as power, its demanding setup forces players to control the ball and seize momentum when it appears. In other words, it's the perfect setting for an event with tradition and unpredictable moments. The deep field features defending champion Scottie Scheffler, two-time Masters champion Rory McIlroy, Cameron Young, Tommy Fleetwood, Xander Schauffele, Justin Rose, and Colin Morikawa. That's the PGA Championship, first round, noon Eastern on ESPN on Thursday, May 14th. TV Guide selections for Friday, May 15th include Celebrity Jeopardy! 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The Season 4 All-Stars edition of the Trivia Game Show, which brought back 21 celebrities from the first three seasons to compete, concludes tonight. Which actor will win big for their charity? And maybe more important, who will host Ken Jennings Make the Most Fun Of? 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That's Celebrity Jeopardy! Season Finale at 8 Eastern on ABC on Friday, May 15th. Other selections include Great performances, Irving Berlin's Top Hat, 9 Eastern on PBS. Catch the West End revival of this 1935 movie musical, directed and choreographed by 3-time Tony Award-winning Kathleen Marshall. Philip Atmore and Amara Okuri play Broadway star Jerry Travers and model Dale Tremont. That concludes this week's TV Guide magazine selections. Thank you so much for joining me for this week's reading of TV Guide. I'm Kurt Dozier for the Virginia Voice. This program is on the air every Friday at 5 p.m. and Sunday at 9:30 p.m. You can also listen to this program anytime, on demand, at www.virginiavoice.org.
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1: 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I'm Virginia Voice volunteer Pete Peek, reading articles today from a range of publications to help you stay active and keep feeling good. Today's first article from the Washington Post, Four Subtle Signs That You Aren't Eating Enough Protein. The macronutrient is important for maintaining muscle as you age, but it's possible you're not getting as much as you think. As a quick browse of the grocery store aisles proves, protein is everywhere. You can now find popcorn, cereal, and even water loaded with the important macronutrient. The ubiquity might make you question your own intake and whether you're getting enough. Surely you don't need extra protein in your snack foods, right? For most healthy people with access to a wide variety of food, a clinical protein deficiency is uncommon, said Emma Lang, the director of dietetics at the University of Georgia. But it's possible to unknowingly be getting less than the optimal amount for maintaining muscle mass, which is especially important as you get older. Eating enough protein when combined with muscle-strengthening activities such as weightlifting helps preserve muscle mass, which tends to decrease with age, says Kelly Jones, a board-certified specialist in sports dietetics based in the greater Philadelphia area. The decline starts to occur after 30, but really speeds up after 60. Our muscle mass is associated with longevity. Your ability to get up and take care of yourself every day can really be dependent on your muscle mass, Jones added. And if we're not eating enough protein and not strength training,

The decline starts to occur after 30, but really speeds up after 60. Our muscle mass is associated with longevity. Your ability to get up and take care of yourself every day can really be dependent on your muscle mass, Jones added. And if we're not eating enough protein and not strength training, we're not going to be able to maintain that independence as long. Chronic protein deficiency can lead to systemic effects, like changes to your skin, hair, or nails, or frequent infections, because protein is a component of practically every cell in your body, said Lang. But the evidence that you're eating a less than ideal amount is often subtler. Here's how to figure out if you're under-eating this important macronutrient without realizing it. You're approaching middle age or older. Older adults tend to experience a gradual loss of muscle mass due to age-related hormonal changes, along with altered dietary patterns and a decline in physical activity, said Lang. That makes adequate protein intake even more important. But many older folks don't get enough of it. A 2019 study found that 31% of men and 45% of women ages 51 to 60 consumed below the recommended amount. This is even more common the older people get. In the same study, 42% of men and 50% of women over 70 didn't hit the recommended dietary allowance, which at the time was 0.8 grams per kilogram of body weight or 0.36 grams per pound. The study was funded by a manufacturer of high-protein drinks. The transition to menopause, particularly in the late perimenopausal stage, may also be a vulnerable period for muscle mass, according to research. If you have sarcopenia, a loss of muscle mass and function, or are trying to maintain muscle mass and strength for the long term, you should shoot for at least 1.2 grams of protein per kilogram of body weight a day, said Jones. This falls more in line with the recently updated U.S. dietary guidelines released this year, which increased the recommended amounts to 1.2 to 1.6 grams of protein per kilogram of body weight for all adults. That means a 150-pound person should get at least 83 grams of protein per day. You've recently changed your diet. People who diet, restrict their calories, or take weight loss medications might not consume enough protein. People on GLP-1s may feel overly full from smaller amounts of protein, said Jones. On top of that, they may need to eat more protein in addition to strength training than the general guidelines to preserve muscle mass during weight loss. Even simply changing up your typical eating patterns, for example, swapping out dairy milk for non-dairy products like oat and almond milk, or incorporating more vegetable-heavy meals into your menu without intentionally adding a protein, could reduce your intake considerably. For instance, oat milk contains less than 2 grams of protein per cup, compared with 8 grams in cow's milk. A lot of people end up with nutrient deficiencies due to just not thinking about having well-balanced meals, said Jones. Ensuring you're including a protein food in every meal is important. This might look like changing up your non-dairy milk option to make sure it checks that box. Soy matches milk cup for cup with grams of protein, she said. While vegetarians and vegans may have a hard time meeting the recommended protein amount, it is certainly possible with careful planning, Lang said. Good sources of vegetarian protein include Greek yogurt, eggs, and cottage cheese. Vegan sources of protein include firm tofu, lentils, and chickpeas. For those who eat fish or seafood, tuna and salmon are solid options. You're snacking nonstop in between meals. Protein is the most satiating macronutrient, said Jones. When you eat protein, whether on its own or with other macros like fat or carbohydrates, all of the food in your stomach takes longer to digest. That translates to feeling more satisfied for longer because our body and brain knows that we have energy incoming. But if your meal is low on protein, those fats and carbs reach your bloodstream quicker. Your blood sugar spikes, then drops just as quickly. Our blood levels of those nutrients decline

0: and our brain detects, "Hey, I'm low on energy again, and I'm going to need something sooner," she said. If you're eating a balanced meal with enough calories, it should keep you full for about 3 hours, Jones said. But if it doesn't contain enough protein, you may feel hungry just an hour or two later, and specifically be hankering for something sweet to get a quick hit of energy. To maximize satiety, try to take in protein throughout the day rather than cramming it into a small window, and shoot for at least 20 grams per meal, she said. You're sore for days after a workout. If you're strength training and not building muscle, skimping on protein might be partly to blame, but a lack of protein can affect your exercise routine in other ways too. You may not be recovering as quickly as you should, said Jones. This can look like soreness that lingers, more frequent muscle or soft tissue injury, or performance issues during your next workout. You may not be able to jump as high or lift as heavy, or your legs might feel fatigued when you hit the treadmill. It could be that low physical energy level where you're not able to put forth the amount of power that you want in a workout, Jones said. It's important to remember, though, that protein isn't the only nutrient that matters. A balanced eating plan is key to keeping everything humming along. You also have to think about the other components of that meal or snack that are going to help you provide energy, and the nutrients and antioxidants your body needs so that the proteins can actually do their job, Jones said. For instance, a pre-workout snack, like a piece of toast or a sports drink, can provide quick energy from carbohydrates, so your body doesn't try to tap into your protein stores instead. Intentionally upping your protein, along with getting in regular physical activity, will help set up for maintaining strength and functionality for years to come. In our next article today from the New York Times, "Can't Sleep? Here's What to Consider Before Trying Supplements." New data show that 1 in 8 Americans are using sleep aids such as magnesium, melatonin, or CBD. 1 in 8 American adults is regularly taking some kind of sleep aid, like a supplement or an over-the-counter drug, to help them fall or stay asleep, according to a new report from the Centers for Disease Control and Prevention. Dr. Sujay Kansagra, a sleep specialist at Duke University Medical Center, said the findings suggested that many people were trying to hack their way to better sleep, expecting a supplement like melatonin or magnesium to be a magic pill. What they should be doing instead, he added, is working with a doctor to address the root cause of their sleep troubles. Sleep problems are common. Another report released this week by the CDC found that nearly 1/3 of adults were not getting the minimum 7 hours of sleep a night that doctors recommend. Both reports analyzed survey responses collected from tens of thousands of American adults in 2024. The new data showed that women were significantly more likely than men to have trouble falling asleep and also more likely to take something to help. The most commonly reported were over-the-counter medications or supplements, followed by prescription drugs and CBD or cannabis. The report found that the use of prescription or over-the-counter sleep aids increased with age, but the reverse was true for marijuana or CBD products. About 6% of adults 18 to 34 used them for sleep, compared to with just 2% of those over 65. The popularity of supplements reflects what Dr. Kansagra and his colleagues have seen in the clinic. He said that his patients primarily took melatonin and were increasingly interested in magnesium, which is often hyped on social media and promoted by well-known health influencers. There is limited evidence that magnesium, which is often sold as magnesium glycinate or magnesium threonate, helps with sleep. It can be helpful for people who have trouble sleeping because of muscle tension, cramps, or restless leg syndrome, says Dr. Anna Krieger, medical director of the Center for Sleep Medicine at Weill Cornell Medicine and New York Presbyterian. Dr. Krieger recommends avoiding magnesium oxide, which can cause intestinal discomfort. Another form, magnesium citrate, can have a laxative effect. She said she was skeptical about the value of taking supplements that contain melatonin, a sleepiness-induced hormone that the body naturally releases at night. Some research suggests that taking melatonin can help people fall asleep several minutes faster, but it doesn't work for everyone and has performed no better than a placebo in other studies. Dr. Casagra said more of his patients use supplements than over-the-counter sleep aids that are often made with antihistamines similar to those found in Benadryl. While these can help some people fall asleep, he said, it often leaves them feeling groggy the next day. These drugs can also come with risk. He added that there was not good data on whether CBD helped with sleep. Dr. Casagra and other experts worried that by relying on supplements, people might fail to recognize a medical issue preventing them from getting enough quality sleep. For example, conditions like sleep apnea or anxiety can affect your ability to get a good night's rest, he noted, as can certain medications, including some antidepressants and decongestants. Your life circumstances or changes to your routine can also affect sleep, Dr. Krieger noted. If we're really stressed out or overworked, or we stay on the computer too late at night, we can't expect to have a great sleep, Dr. Krieger said. If we alternate our sleep schedules from waking up at 7 a.m. during the week to going to bed at 2 a.m. on the weekends or sleeping in, supplements won't fix that. Of course, stress and other factors that can interfere with your rest aren't always in your control. But experts said that sticking to the basics of sleep hygiene as best you can will have a bigger and longer-lasting benefit than supplements or medication. Those include keeping a consistent sleep-wake schedule, even on the weekends, getting sunlight first thing in the morning, exercising regularly, limiting your use of devices in the hour or so before bedtime, and keeping your bedroom cool and dark. In our next article today from the Washington Post, 8 science-backed habits for a healthier heart. Statistically speaking, you're more likely to die of a heart attack or a stroke than from any other cause. Cardiovascular disease is a leading killer of men and women, not just in the United States, but across the globe. Roughly 1 in 3 people who die around the world every year are killed by heart disease, including nearly 700,000 people in the United States. But you can boost your lifespan and dramatically lower your odds of developing heart disease by following a simple formula. All you have to do is optimize 8 health metrics and behaviors. The American Heart Association calls these things life's essential 8 because they're the basis for a lifetime of good health. Researchers have found that focusing on these behaviors and metrics will accomplish several things. It will help prevent you from having a heart attack or stroke. If you already have a heart condition, it will improve your odds of surviving. And lastly, it'll protect and strengthen your overall health, which can add years to your life. People who maintain all these things at optimal levels really win the game, says Donald Lloyd-Jones, a former president of the American Heart Association and a cardiologist at Boston University Chobanian and Avedian School of Medicine. When you look at the totality of the science, they don't get heart attacks and strokes, but they also don't get dementia. They don't get diabetes, and they have less arthritis. They see so many health benefits. Data from decades of research suggests that people who adopt these 8 behaviors and metrics live longer, said Clyde Yancey, chief of cardiology at Northwestern University Feinberg School of Medicine, and a former president of the American Heart Association. The benefit in longevity is not only due to freedom from cardiovascular events, but also protection from a number of cancers and other health conditions. And here are the 8 things you can do to safeguard your heart health and boost your odds of living a longer life. Number 1, get 7 to 9 hours of sleep a night. A good night of sleep protects your heart in many ways. It reduces inflammation, lowers your blood pressure, and suppresses the release of cortisol and other stress hormones. Getting proper sleep is also associated with better cognitive health and a lower risk of depression, said Yancey. Large observational studies have found that people who routinely sleep less than 7 hours a night have a 48% higher risk of developing heart disease and dying of it compared with people who routinely sleep at least 7 hours a night or more. Getting proper sleep often comes down to simple habits. Have a regular schedule, make a habit of going to sleep around the same time each night, and don't spend too much time looking at screens before bed. Blue light from screens inhibits the release of melatonin, the sleep hormone. You should also limit your alcohol consumption before bed. Having a nightcap will disrupt your sleep, said Yancey. Number two, be physically active. Exercising regularly can lead to remarkable health benefits. It builds and strengthens muscles, lowers your body fat, and improves your blood sugar control, which can prevent type 2 diabetes. It also boosts your vascular health by relaxing and widening blood vessels. Studies have found an inverse correlation between physical activity and cardiovascular disease. The more you exercise, the lower your risk of experiencing a heart attack, stroke, heart failure, atrial fibrillation, or peripheral artery disease. Aim for 150 minutes of moderate aerobic activity each week, such as walking, gardening, or light jogging, or 75 minutes of vigorous exercise like running, swimming, jumping rope, or playing tennis. You could also do a combination of the two. To increase the amount of exercise you're doing, try setting realistic goals. If you rarely exercise, start slowly and gradually work your way up to the recommended amounts. Focus on doing activities that you enjoy. Track your daily steps and exercise to monitor your progress. And consider incorporating two-minute exercise snacks into your day, like occasionally running up and down the set of stairs or getting up from your chair and doing a set of jumping jacks a few times a day. These quick bursts of activity can help you reap the benefits of exercise without going to the gym. Number three, eat a healthy diet. It doesn't have to be complicated. The core of your diet should be fresh fruits, vegetables, whole grains, beans, nuts, lentils, seafood, and lean meats. You can permutate that in so many different ways, said Yancey, but you should just think about having a lot of colors on your plate and staying away from highly processed foods. This approach to eating can do wonders for your heart. A large randomized trial that included 7,447 people at high risk of cardiovascular disease found that those who were assigned to follow a Mediterranean diet with plenty of fruits and vegetables, plants, lean meats, seafoods, nuts, and olive oil had a 30% fewer heart attack rate and stroke than people assigned to follow a traditional low-fat diet. Number four, manage your blood sugar and cholesterol levels. Do you know your numbers? If not, ask your healthcare provider to test your blood sugar and cholesterol levels. Have them check your non-HDL cholesterol, which for healthy adults should be less than 130 milligrams per deciliter. They should also measure your hemoglobin A1C or HbA1C, which tells you your average fasting blood sugar levels over the past 2 to 3 months. Your HbA1C should be less than 5.7%. Studies have found that non-HDL cholesterol is a strong predictor of cardiovascular disease. An elevated A1C can indicate type 2 diabetes, which sharply increases the risk of having a heart attack or stroke. If your numbers are elevated, eating a healthy diet and exercising regularly can help bring them down. If that doesn't work, talk to your doctor or healthcare provider about starting medication. Number five, manage your blood pressure. High blood pressure is a silent killer. It can wreak havoc on your heart and blood vessels without causing any symptoms until the damage is severe. Your blood pressure and heart disease risk are directly correlated. One study published by JAMA followed 1,457 adults for more than 14 years. It found that cardiovascular risk rose in a stepwise fashion for every 10 millimeters increase in systolic blood pressure, the top number in your reading. and optimal blood pressure is below 120 over 80. If yours is consistently higher than this, there are multiple things you can do to lower it, like exercising regularly, eating less sodium, losing weight, and managing your stress levels. You can also talk to your healthcare provider about whether it makes sense to use medication. Number 6, maintain a healthy BMI. Do you know your body mass index? It's a rough estimate of your total body fat, which can indicate whether you're overweight, underweight, or obese. To be sure, BMI is a blunt tool that doesn't tell you everything about your health. It can distinguish between muscle, fat, and bone mass, for example, so it does have flaws. But many studies have found that having a high BMI is associated with an increased likelihood of dying of heart disease. So it's worth knowing yours and discussing it with your healthcare provider if it's high. Number 7, don't smoke. People who smoke are 2 to 4 times more likely to develop heart disease compared with people who don't smoke. Vaping also increases your risk of having a heart attack, but quitting can lead to immediate benefits. Once you stop smoking, the risk for all sorts of diseases drops quickly and dramatically, said Lloyd-Jones. If you smoke, try implementing some lifestyle changes to help you quit, like avoiding alcohol, starting an exercise routine, and drawing support from friends. You can also consider using nicotine patches, gum, lozenges, or medication. And finally, number 8, find your score. If you want to know how you're doing on these behaviors and metrics, you can go to the Heart Association's website and answer a short series of questions. You'll get a score ranging from 0 to 100, along with things you can do to improve your score if you need to. It's something you can measure and quantify, said Lloyd-Jones. What's powerful about this is we defined it as cardiovascular health, but it's really whole health. Everything from the tip of your hair to the tip of your toenails is better if you have a higher cardiovascular health score. In our next article today from the New York Times, the gift of getting weirder with age, it becomes easier to embrace your authentic and eccentric self, by Matt Chase. When I was in elementary school, I started watching old movies and became obsessed with stars from the 30s and 40s. My classmates, however, did not share my enthusiasm. My Mae West imitations weren't exactly a hit on the playground. Instead, I was called a weirdo, which mortified me. But I'll be 60 next month, and as my birthday approaches, I'm realizing that I'm getting weirder by the day, and I don't mind at all. In fact, getting weirder without any embarrassment is one of the best parts of aging. I recently came across The Smallest of Joys, the new book by Diane Schiffer, the 69-year-old TikTok star known as your chubby vintage Nana. In it, she writes that weirdness isn't a flaw to fix, but a thread to follow, back to your truest self. So I decided to ask her and a few researchers about embracing our inner weirdo as we get older. While inner weirdo wasn't a term many of them used in their research, and they all cautioned that there's no universal experience of old age, they did give me a few ideas to support my theory. Becoming a character. Rebecca Schlegel, a professor of psychology and brain scientist at Texas A&M University who studies the true self, told me people can feel that they become more authentic over time. In her research, participants aged 19 to 67 were asked to think about life as if it were a book and rate each chapter using an authenticity scale. Dr. Schlegel and her co-author found that the subjects tended to believe they were getting closer to their true selves over the course of their lives. They also think they're going to be even more authentic in the future, she added. Often, when we're younger, we're still trying to figure out ourselves, says Dr. Ebony Dix, a geriatric psychiatrist at the Yale School of Medicine. That journey can mean exploring different identities and spending energy trying to convince everybody of the person we wish we were. But older people have had many decades to get clear about who they are and who they aren't, said Roseanne Leipzig, a geriatrician at the Mount Sinai Hospital and author of Honest Aging, An Insider's Guide to the Second Half of Life. I love my current time of life, said Dr. Leipzig, who is 74. You come into yourself. Getting comfortable with who you are. Research suggests we're also less likely to compare ourselves with others when we're later in life. As a result, you're more comfortable and confident with who you are and what you believe, Dr. Leipzig said. I still have some years to go before I'm full-on weird, but maybe in my later years, I won't walk around with a parrot on my shoulders, but I can be someone with colorful sayings and colorful glasses. For now, I have no qualms about sharing that I have long conversations with my cat, George. I attend fungus festivals. I regulate my nervous system by cruising the orderly aisles of office supply stores. I also follow a group on Facebook called the Dull Men's Club. It boasts about 2 million members who enjoy ordinary, everyday, run-of-the-mill things. Women are welcome, too. One poster in the Facebook group showed $3 bills with sequential serial numbers that he had found in his wallet, while another displayed his priceless collection of Allen keys. I have found my people. If you have a weird streak, people might appreciate it more than you think. I was at a party recently and someone warned me that one new guest was a little eccentric. Thank God, I thought. Being weird also requires a bit of risk. You'll have to accept that not everyone is going to celebrate your particular brand of oddness, Schiffer told me. But the trade-off is being, finally, at peace with your whole weird self, she said. I still love Mae West, although I don't do imitations of her anymore. It's not that I feel self-conscious about it. With my decades of wisdom and experience, I can see now that those impressions were just pretty bad. Well, that's all for this week's readings from Healthy Aging. I'm Pete Peake for the Virginia Voice. This program is also available on demand at www.virginiavoice.org.
1: 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This is Community Engagement Coordinator Sherilyn Gerard. 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
2: 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I'm Virginia Voice volunteer Jane Clark, and today we're going to be reading from the April-May issue of Garden and Gun magazine, and our first article, written by John T. Edge, is entitled The Guiding Light of Blackberry Farm. 10 years since the tragic death of Sam Bell, the guiding light of Blackberry Farm, his farm-to-table vision and gospel of Southern hospitality continue to resound across and beyond the resort, now celebrating 50 years of family ownership. Eggs for sale, reads the handmade sign tacked to a guardrail at the turn onto West Miller's Cove Road, a narrow blacktop that winds toward the 4,200-acre Raleigh and Chateau Resort known as Blackberry Farm. A mile deeper into the oak and poplar-steepled cove, past a missionary Baptist church before a primitive Baptist church, the wood stove from a tin-roofed house pumps soft gray smoke into a hard winter sky. That drive through real-life Appalachia has grounded visitors to this place of unreal beauty since 1941, when Florida and Dave Lazier, who made their money in Chicago making doorstops, opened a stone and clapboard guest house 30 miles south of Knoxville, Tennessee, on a ridge line at the edge of a blackberry thicket reached by a gravel road. Now famous for intuitive service, elegant food that elevates local traditions, and a 150,000-bottle wine cellar, Blackberry Farm did not become synonymous with farm-to-table luxury until Sam Bell became proprietor in 2003. Born 4 months before his parents Chris and Sandy Bell bought the property in December of 1976, Sam was supposed to turn 50 this year as the family marks 5 decades of ownership. Then came February the 25th, 2016. At around 2 in the afternoon, Sam stood at the top of Bluebell, an intermediate slope at Beaver Creek Resort near Vail, Colorado. He wore orange pants and a black vest with Blackberry Farm on the back. A black helmet covered his springy blonde hair. Slope conditions were good. The sky was blue. Sam was an experienced skier. He pointed downhill. By 2:41, an ambulance was en route. Sam had skidded off course and slammed so hard into a 6-foot trail marker that the impact tore his heart. 5 days later, I joined more than 1,600 mourners at Cedar Springs Presbyterian Church in Knoxville. Beech trees, their root balls wrapped in burlap, fronted the chancel. Robbie Ventura, a fellow cyclist, eulogized Sam's obsessive efforts to wedge everything possible into every day, recalling the afternoon that Sam, waylaid by a meeting, booked a helicopter to fly 150 miles so that he could catch his son's lacrosse game. The band Little Big Town played Go Rest High on That Mountain. Gathered later in the fellowship hall, though, most of us seemed to talk about the strength of his daughter, Cameron, then a high school senior, the oldest of 5 children, ages 3 to 18. With a gentle humor that rippled through the congregation, she recalled a father-daughter outing to mark her upcoming birthday, in which Sam cranked cell phone calls to business colleagues while she drove a Range Rover and trailer loaded with 2 ATVs for 8 hours south to a Mississippi duck camp. Long after that moment, we all talked of Mary Celeste, Sam's wife, and Cameron's mother, who stepped to the pulpit without notes to speak from her own broken heart. I am so thankful that Sam and I have woven all these people into our lives, she said, speaking to her children, Cameron, Sam V, Rose, Josephine, and Lila, in a voice that was warbly but insistent. These people are going to be here for us, Mary Celeste promised, gesturing toward friends and family. Sam was preparing us, she said, reaching her Blackberry Farm colleagues at the back of the sanctuary. He was preparing us to be independent and to do this. Walking out of the church, Sandy Bell, who founded the Ruby Tuesday restaurant chain in 1972 while studying finance at the University of Tennessee, and went on to fund many of Blackberry Farm's aspirations, patted Mary Celeste on her shoulder and suggested that they talk soon. 9 days after the family buried Sam beside a small white chapel in a wooden coffin, as a rain shower played out and a rainbow spanned the farm, the family-owned company announced that Mary Celeste would assume Sam's role as proprietor. Each winter for 20 years, beginning in 2004, I traveled to Blackberry Farm for Taste of the South, a gathering of the region's most accomplished farmers, artisans, and chefs that doubled as a fundraiser for Southern Foodways Alliance, or SFA. Buoyed by connections made and money raised at those events, the SFA, which I then directed, emerged in the early 2010s as the nation's leading food-focused documentary and media nonprofit. In that same moment, Blackberry Farm became our nation's premier showcase for chefs and winemakers, a laboratory for the uplift of culinary culture. Sam and his colleagues celebrated pioneering winemaker Daphne Glorian of the Clos Erasmus Estate in the Priorat region of Spain. And with the same fervor, they trumpeted the work of traditionalist ham and bacon curer Alan Benton of nearby Madisonville, Tennessee. In the Blackberry cosmos, both mattered. Sherry Gunther of Muddy Pond Sorghum down the road in Monterey clogged beneath the gambrel where French-born chef Daniel Boulud of New York City later stood to rhapsodize about Perigold truffles. As Blackberry grew, the restaurant community in Knoxville also blossomed, fueled by a deep bench of talent drawn here to work for the Bells. Nearly 10 years after Sam's death, I returned late last year to reckon what Blackberry has become and his legacy has begotten since that terrible moment at the bottom of Bluebell Slope. Andy Chabot collapsed to his knees when his wife Sarah, who's now vice president of marketing, shared the news of the accident. Andy joined Blackberry in 2002 as a food runner. Now he serves as vice president of food and beverage for a company that has grown to include Blackberry Mountain, 7 miles east of Blackberry Farm, owned by the Bell family, and High Hampton in Cashiers, North Carolina, a mountain resort founded in 1922 and now affiliated with Blackberry. In the winter of 2016, though, Andy says, things were different. No one was quite sure how all this would keep going. Sarah, who worked so closely with Sam that she knew his blood type and his jacket size, planned big undertakings with him. She remembers wondering, who am I going to dream with? Walking the tunnel that connects the barn, the soaring dining room at the entrance to Blackberry Farm, to Bramble Hall, the event space where Emmylou Harris once headlined a yearly show, Andy passes through an underground corridor that Sam imagined but never saw. Back in 2007, as crews worked to complete the reassembly and elaboration of that barn, moved south from Pennsylvania, Sam halted construction to redesign the cellar so that it could be expanded and connected to the tunnel that he planned. The idea behind the project seemed far-fetched, even for Blackberry, which built its reputation around Chris Bell's mantra, "Yes is the answer. What is the question?" Perspectives on the tunnel shifted in the summer of 2016 when Bramble Hall opened and guests glimpsed Sam's vision to link the two largest buildings at the resort via a passageway that doubles as a warren of wine cellars and speakeasy cool dining and drinking spaces. Sam was unencumbered by the word can't, Andy says, marveling at this feat of structural and social engineering. He was like a fast truck passing you on the highway. We all got caught in his slipstream. After friends or family members die, especially when they leave us too early, we beat back sorrow and grope for a way to carry their spirit forward through a sort of repertory theater of shared remembrances. Ventura and Cameron began that process in the sanctuary. in restaurants across the country, led by Sam's colleagues and friends, stories about his ferocious curiosity and maximalist pursuit of experiences are still traded like currency. Riding shotgun on the way to a meeting in Boulder, Colorado, where he and his partners run 6 restaurants, including Fresca Food and Wine, Bobby Stuckey talks via cell about the early 2000s when Sam, Mary Celeste, and a young Cameron lived in Napa Valley while Sam recruited wineries to sell their best to Blackberry and learned the restaurant business. Stuckey was polishing his skills as a sommelier at the French Laundry. Sam was working a volunteer stage there and had him hollowing and trimming eggshells to hold the restaurant's truffled custard appetizer. And Stuckey remembers that Sam, instead of doing his prep work in the kitchen, got Mary Celeste to help him hollow out the eggshells at home and biked them to the restaurant each morning before anyone else showed. Freed of his quota, Sam walked the kitchen during the service with his finger in an egg, pretending to work. But he was actually watching the chefs cook and plate dishes. He was learning every minute of the day, Mary Celeste tells me, laughing, although it looked a lot like he was lurking. Reverb from Sam's tenure at Blackberry Farm echoes across Knoxville. Standing by the counter at Pochke Deli downtown, co-owner Lawrence Faber, who worked as a pastry chef at Blackberry, talks about the impact of the Bell's hospitality above all ethos on his business. 6 months after Pochke opened in 2022, a mother in New York City called the Jewish-Ukrainian-inspired restaurant. Her son, a student at University of Tennessee, had a bad head cold, Faber remembers, and she was desperate to get him some matzo ball soup. 30 minutes later, Faber met her son in the lobby of his dorm with a container of chicken broth and dumplings. From the beginning, the Bell family has spoken of Blackberry as their home. That approach has been literal as well as metaphorical. In the late 1970s, when Blackberry had just 6 rooms to book and Chris and Sandy lived on site, Chris shopped at Kroger and served guests on their wedding china. And young Sam soon learned to deliver plates to diners in his red-footed pajamas. After he and Mary Celeste built their own house on the grounds, they hosted generous staff dinners, says Joseph Lynn, the chef at the barn, for 5 years before opening J.C. Holdway, his restaurant 8 blocks south of Pochke. Sam would say, go pick something out of his home cellar, Lynn recalls. He meant anything. It was like he was inviting you to a Ferrari dealership and telling you to pick out a color. Sam lived for grand gestures, Lynn says, and he reveled in getting every detail of those gestures right. When the SFA honored the chef, Sean Brock, during the 2013 Taste of the South, Sam booked one of Brock's favorite songwriters, Patterson Hood, of the Drive-By Truckers. And after Lynn, who shared Brock's love of professional wrestling, suggested a sort of demonstration match to close out the weekend. Sam booked 16-time world champion Ric Flair and had a ring installed at the center of the barn. And during the free-for-all that followed, Julian Van Winkle, who supplied the weekend's bourbon, went looking for a folding chair like the wrestlers wheeled on TV. He grabbed a sheet pan and Lynn soon left the ring with a bloody nose. Sam seemed to be tireless, but the stamina that he showed took effort. Over dinner at the Dogwood, the more casual restaurant in the Blackberry Farm main house, Mary Celeste and Sarah Chabot swapped stories of visiting New York City in the late 2000s and gathering with friends in a booth at Milk and Honey, the bar that ignited the American cocktail renaissance. The hour was late and Sam was sleepy, and rather than go back to the hotel and miss out, he ducked behind a velvet curtain toward the rear of the bar and did a few push-ups to pump up his energy for the night. The next day, I walk a small pasture in the shadow of the barn with Cassidy Dabney, who began there in 2010 and succeeded Lynn as executive chef the year before Sam died. The menu, now playfully sophisticated and deeply regional, reflects her sensibilities. Hoe cakes topped with caviar arrive atop a polished steel blades removed from hoes, lobes of Hudson Valley foie gras cut into cubes swim in bowls of pinto beans and cabbage, the backbone ingredients in the Appalachian larder. Moving through the stubby grass, Dabney and I keep our heads down, sidestepping donkey turds in search of arrowheads that sometimes show after big rains. I tell her the stories that I've been hearing. She looks up, her eyes searching. It was like a tree fell in the forest, she says, of Sam's passing, and the little seedlings are reaching up. Without all that shade, they get the light and the nutrients that they need to grow. That afternoon, as the sun falls, Mary Celeste drives us past those churches and that house with the wood stove to the other side of the four lane, where the 5,200-acre Blackberry Mountain rises from the forest. As we spiral toward it, passing through flanks of leggy rhododendrons, she talks about how she met Sam after Sandy Bell sold his Ruby Tuesday restaurant group to a company in Mobile, Alabama, took on an executive role, and moved the family to an old house in Point Clear. As Mary Celeste remembers, her voice turns warbly, as it did at the funeral. 9 months apart in age, she and Sam lived on opposite ends of two streets that dead-ended into each other and went to rival high schools. Sam asked her out at 16, and by the time Mary Celeste turned 20, they were married and living at Blackberry Farm. Sam never saw the completion of Blackberry Mountain. The Cotswolds and the Smokies look of Blackberry Farm came from his mother. The business model came from his father. Mary Celeste and Sandy Bell designed Blackberry Mountain to be modern and rustic, reflecting the love that she and Sam shared for outdoor adventure. Opened in 2019, the resort suggests a Bauhaus take on the WPA lodge style. The amenities complement the look. Promises of truffle hunting at Blackberry Farm have given way to mountain biking and rock climbing at Blackberry Mountain. The big dreams that drove Sam and inspired his colleagues live on. Now, though, the burden and the rewards of those dreams are shared. We couldn't ask someone to do all that Sam did, Mary Celeste says, remembering nights that he fell asleep at his desk after a day of meetings, followed by an evening of dinner service at the barn. So we have delegated. Mary Celeste took on design, retail, and marketing. Each unit, from housekeeping to the farmstead, now operates something like a department within a university, focused on educating staff and serving guests. That delegation has made growth possible. When Sam led Blackberry, the company employed 500 people and managed one property. Now the family employs 1,200 and manages two more. Recently, Blackberry introduced the Sam Bell Fellows Program to benefit the Culinary Institute of America. Students there get to learn and work at Blackberry Farm and Blackberry Mountain, and Blackberry gets the chance to mentor the next generation who will carry forward the principles that Sam lived by. Mary Celeste will care for the seedlings that Dabney talked about because they're taking root. And the Bell family is flourishing as Mary Celeste promised that day in church. And early in my visit, Mary Celeste and I stood in the stone-walled cellar of their family home. Three country hams hung in the corner. All showed the deep burgundy patina that comes with age. One had a deep divot at the top, a sign that someone had cut into the cured meat. For a long moment, we puzzled over why that half-eaten ham had been rehung on the wall. Mary Celeste said that she had an idea, but our conversation soon ricocheted in another direction. Now, as we reach the old fire tower at Blackberry Mountain, which stands at the center of one of its two restaurants, she tells me that, after talking to her children, she has an answer. The ham remains from a wake at their house before the big church service, or maybe after. For want of a proper slicing stand, they cradled the ham in an empty wine crate. Sam V., then 13, now an investment banker in New York City, made the first cut. No one remembers who hung the ham back up after dinner, but everyone seems glad that it remains a relic of the last feast before Sam's family and his family business begin to learn how to do this without him. And that concludes our article, The Guiding Light of Blackberry Farm, written by John T. Edge. Our next article, a humorous one, is from the section of the magazine All She Wrote, written by Helen Ellis, entitled, Illegible Me. Horrific penmanship won't stop a handwriting fiend. My handwriting is so bad that my diary's keeping secrets from me. It's so bad that I got fired from a detective agency because it wasn't clear from my notes who was screwing whom. It's so bad that the U.S. Postal Service returns 5 Christmas cards to my husband and me every year with not deliverable stamped on the address. It's so bad that I might never have married. For our first date in 1995, Lex Harris walked up and down Mulberry Street and almost gave up on picking me up because he couldn't read the last digit of the apartment number that I had scrawled on a Post-it. For our 5th wedding anniversary, he gave me a typewriter. My handwriting is so bad that last fall, when I sent flowers to our Thanksgiving dinner host, he turned reading the card that accompanied them into a game. Champagne cocktail in hand, he took my engraved Dempsey and Carroll note card around to 44 guests, who all struggled to sound out my words like first graders reading Moby Dick. The host had already fed my card through AI 3 times, through 3 different translation bots. Gemini came the closest to getting my sentiments right, but reported that instead of looking forward to seeing the host's daughter, Danny, I was looking forward to seeing Salvador Dali. I have heard, what is this? Hieroglyphics? And I've heard, can you read what you wrote? And I've heard you write like a serial killer. But a serial killer cuts his letters from book issues of Time magazine. And Google Jack the Ripper and the Zodiac Killer, and you'll see that they actually had pretty good penmanship. Say what you will about these evil maniacs, at least they cared enough to take the time to send a handwritten note. My crime? I'm murdering what's already a dying art. I've tried to rehabilitate myself. I took a calligraphy class at the 92nd Street Y, but was so intimidated by the ink pots and the nibs that I dropped out after 2 weeks. I bought a kid's cursive workbook to practice lower cases and capitals, but so bored that I quit at the G's. And each September, I special order a Hobonichi planner from Japan for my schedule and to-do lists, because it has grid paper to separate each of my block letters. And I've still heard, what is that, code? I've heard, why don't you use the Google Calendar instead, and I've heard. Just send me an email, for God's sake. But I will never turn my personal life over to big tech because I love handwriting accoutrements. Now, accoutrements is Southern lady code for specialty stuff. Just as hair bows and Mountain Dew are accoutrements for toddlers and tiaras types, and camo tape and scent-free soap are accoutrements for hunters, well, pens, pencils, pencil sharpeners, pen cases, erasers shaped like pink and purple dinosaurs, vintage Just-a-Notes, and new release postage stamps are accoutrements for me. I'm not the only Luddite out there. Taylor Swift has fountain pens, personalized stationery, and a wax seal kit. In her Eras Tour docuseries, she jokes that the fire department almost had to be called during the weeks it took her to melt the wax to seal the envelopes containing handwritten thank you notes and bonuses for her entire crew. And I will tell you right now, her handwriting isn't much better than mine. But like mine, when you see it, you know it's hers. Just as I know the grand dame loop-de-loops of Marianne, my 100-year-old cousin and pen pal from Madison, Missouri. The BFF sign-off of my BFF Patty and the A-plus cursive of my friend in Florida, who was given her first, and as far as I know, her only B in fourth grade for her handwriting, and has never forgiven that teacher for bringing her average down a notch. Handwriting says more about a person than what's written on the page. Mine says this lady's dynamic tripod grip can't keep up with her brain. So why do I continue to write by hand when I'm so bad at it? I guess for the same reason people who make the national anthem sound like a cat in a car ride continue to sing, and people who can't scramble an egg worth a damn continue to cook, because we want to be good at it, or think that we're good at it. We love it. It's our love language, whether the people we love appreciate it or not. And that concludes our article, Illegible Me, written by Helen Ellis. That's all the time we have today for Southern Magazines. I hope you've enjoyed the program. It will rebroadcast on Sunday at 10:30 p.m. and may be accessed at www.virginiavoice.org. Thank you for listening. 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
5: Welcome to this week's edition of The Nature of Things. I'm Virginia Voice volunteer Sandy Howells. For the next half hour, I'll be sharing information about nature from the Virginia Wildlife Magazine, March-April of 2026. The title of our first article is Virginia's Native Bees. It's written by Marie Majarov. Unappreciated, but critically important. Honeybees tend to grab all the bees' press and fame. However, there are 4,000-plus additional native bee species across the United States, many stunningly jewel-colored and almost always gentle. These bees have co-evolved and existed together with our native plants for millennia, long before colonial settlers arrived on our shores, bringing hives of European honeybees valued for their honey and wax production. Headlining this article are these much lesser known and unappreciated native bees, a surprising number of which can be seen quietly at work in your own backyard. In fact, the United States Geological Survey, the USGS, states that within a mile of your yard, urban or rural, there are at least 100 species of bees looking for just the right plants. Remember the phrase, right plants. According to the Virginia Department of Conservation and Recreation, the DCR, 477 species of native bees have been documented so far in Virginia, including 14 species of bumblebees. Native bees excel at pollinating a sizable number of plants that honeybees cannot, or not as efficiently, pollinate. Did you know that honeybees cannot pollinate tomatoes, eggplants, and other nightshade veggies? Robust native bees, frequently big burly bumblebees, which are able to vibrate their flight muscles to shake pollen from a flower, called buzz pollination, are required. Basics. Bees are gentle, vegetarian descendants of wasps. Their diet consisting of

bumblebees, which are able to vibrate their flight muscles to shake pollen from a flower, called buzz pollination, are required. Basics. Bees are gentle, vegetarian descendants of wasps, their diet consisting of nectar for fuel and protein-rich pollen for developing offspring. In Virginia, our native bees range in size from tiny, often metallic green, blue, or purple-colored sweat bees, which are important pollinators of wildflowers and commercial crops such as stone fruits and sunflowers, to the one-inch carpenter bees with fluffy heads and glossy butts, which are experts at buzz pollination. Bees are recognizable by their four wings, long antennae, and eyes on the sides of their head, distinct from flies, two wings, short stubby antennae, and eyes that spread across the width of their faces and from the sleek, thin-waisted, long-legged wasps. Unique to bees are assemblages of electrostatic hairs, called scopae, located on the legs or the abdomen, that attract and hold copious amounts of pollen, enabling bees to excel as the most prodigious of pollinators, collecting pollen as they flit from flower to flower, sometimes visiting hundreds of flowers on a foraging trip. Specialized curved hairs on the hind legs of female bumblebees and honeybees function somewhat differently, forming pollen baskets for holding a mixture of pollen and nectar. As bees forage, firmly focused on provisioning their nests, they inadvertently move and scatter pollen from plant to plant, providing life-sustaining pollination services for our food plants and our ecosystems of wild plants. Honeybees live in elaborate, long-surviving social colonies, comprised of an egg-laying queen, drones, and 20,000 to 80,000 workers, cooperating in nest building, food collecting, honey making, nursery duty, tending the queen, and nest defense. In contrast, a whopping 90% of native bees are solitary. Only the native bumblebees and a few tiny sweat bees are social. Their colonies are dramatically different, more modest, with fewer than 100 workers and surviving for just one season. New queens emerge in the fall, overwinter underground, and take on the daunting task of being a completely new colony as soon as spring arrives. Remember this when we talk about the right plants. A solitary bee's life is rugged. Each female bee mates, then, working alone, chooses a protected nest location, meticulously builds a nest, lays eggs, and supplies nourishment for her offspring. Nests consist of a series of individual chambers, each provisioned with one egg and a loaf of pollen, carefully mixed with nectar, to nourish the newly hatched larva as it grows. In time, each larva will pupate and transform into an adult bee that emerges from the nest the following year, although some species will produce two generations a year. Female bees die after completing all the tasks necessary for their offspring's successful development. Some solitary female bees, 70% of them, dig nests, gopher style, in the ground. Others choose pre-existing holes in hollowed-out twigs, divots in rocks, abandoned beetle burrows, holes in bricks or wood, and even empty snail shells. The choice of nest-building materials such as mud, leaves, hairs from the underside of leaves, wood, or secreted substances often gives bees their common names: mason, leaf cutter, carder, carpenter, resin, and polyester bees. Populations decline. Native bee populations are notoriously complex to assess and study, but the Center for Biological Diversity estimates that of the 1,437 North American native bee species for which there was sufficient data to evaluate, about 749 of them were declining,
and some 347 of those

0: species, which play a vital role in plant pollination, are imperiled and at risk of extinction. Rising temperatures, shifts in precipitation patterns, and extreme weather events all contribute to mismatches in the timing and cyclical patterns of insects and plants. Other threats include the increasing use of herbicide pesticides tolerated by large monoculture plantings, deforestation, and development, causing unprecedented fragmentation and loss of native habitat, and introduced non-native bee species. These shifts all significantly decrease the diversity and abundance of food plants for bees and threaten our native bee populations. In Virginia, the Department of Wildlife Resources, the DWR, Wildlife Action Plan, lists 7 of our Commonwealth's 14 bumblebees as Species of Greatest Conservation Need, SGCN. The rusty-patched bumblebee faces an extremely high risk of extinction, heads that list, and was also the first bee in the continental United States listed under the U.S. Endangered Species Act. Ashton's cuckoo bumblebee and variable cuckoo bumblebee, both bees that lay their eggs in other bees' nests, are also on the DWR's highest GCN tier. At serious risk or rarity within their range are the Southern Plains bumblebee, the yellow-banded bumblebee, and yellow and American bumblebees. Mason Bee studies at the University of Virginia's Blandy Experimental Farm in Clark County, initiated by Dr. Kate McCroy and directed by Research Associate Professor of Environmental Sciences and Curator of the State Arboretum of Virginia entomologist Dr. Taya Rolston, have produced seminal data on native Mason Bee populations, which include more than 20 species in the eastern United States. An exceedingly efficient early spring pollinator of economically important fruit trees, including apples and cherries, as well as of flowers, just one of these often beautifully blue-colored mason bees can do what it would take 60 honeybees to do in one day. Long-term doctoral studies, LaCroix in 2020, documented a shocking 71% to 96% cumulative decline of native Osmia species in samples collected between 2003 and 2017, with a concurrent 800% rise in non-native Osmia species. These findings highlight that non-native bees that have been imported or brought in accidentally can be extremely problematic. Continues at Blandy under Rolston alongside Dr. Ariel Firebaugh and powered by 30 Virginia Master Naturalist volunteers, including this author, serving as citizen scientists monitoring bee hotels containing nest tubes specially designed so they can be opened, examined, and reclosed with the goal of investigating the value of hotels in bee conservation. Now in its 5th year, the study's data is also being collected to evaluate how often bees living in hotels experience disease or parasitism. In July, nests are carefully x-rayed for disease and parasites, after which each volunteer opens their nest tubes and examines what species of bees have nested, mason, leafcutter, and resin bees being most common. The following March, nest tubes containing healthy native species are returned to each volunteer's yard, and the data collection continues. Solid bee research takes dedication and years. Declining native bee populations, with many quietly heading toward extinction, must serve as a call to action. Studies such as the ones undertaken at Blandy heed that call, not only in searching for ways to conserve mason bees, but also in educating volunteers about the cavity nesting bee species that live on their property and helping them to build a knowledge base with which to educate and increase awareness regarding the status and needs of native bees in our Commonwealth. The right plants. Conserving our native bees is a challenge, but readers, you can easily make a difference. It doesn't require that you be a meticulous or elaborate gardener or have extensive acreage. Note the native bee and right plant images with this feature were all taken on the author's less than one-third acre property. Bees need good habitat, including protected sites for nesting and hibernating, and those vitally important right plants to help mitigate the enormous challenges that they face. The right plants are native plants. According to the USGS, about 20 to 45% of native bees are pollen specialists, meaning that they only use pollen from a single plant family, while others are generalists, foraging on a wide variety of flowers. Queens begin the weighty task of forming new colonies as soon as the warmth of spring begins to stir, and they rely on early forbs and blooming trees for nectar and pollen, as do our important early emerging mining and mason bees. In summer, there is a succession of bees pollinating warm season flowers and food crops, and in fall, newly emerged queens need nectar before hibernating through the winter. Fall planting can be particularly valuable to give many perennial right plants a good start toward having critical spring resources available for nectaring and pollen collecting. Adding even one bee-friendly plant at a time to your garden will make a difference. For example, foxglove pentstemon, also known as beard tongue, says Rolston, is definitely a champion of early season bee plants and the main host for our less common bumblebees. And it also hosts a variety of pollen generalists and a specialist mason bee. Being a bit of an untidy gardener can actually be beneficial. Don't heavily mulch all your beds. Bare patches of ground provide vital nesting opportunities for ground nesting bees, as do garden pathways of packed dirt. And leave dried perennial stems about a foot high at the end of the growing season. They can serve as spring cavity nest sites, and new growth surrounding these stems will offer nest protection. After nesting bees emerge, stems will naturally compost. Bundled twigs and small bee hotels can also add nesting prospects. Small mounds of soil provide nest-building material for many cavity nesting bees. Logs, stumps, and rock walls can accommodate an assortment of native bees. Leaf fallen leaves, which are excellent cover for hibernating queens. Vitally important to your efforts is avoiding the use of herbicides and pesticides. Veggie gardeners, your plantings of vegetables, fruit, and herbs will attract excellent native bee pollinators such as pollen specialist squash bees and the southeastern blueberry bee. Adding bee-friendly plants in a border or scattered around your garden will help entice bees to benefit your crops. Solar ground array owners, you have an outstanding opportunity under and around panel areas for planting right plants and creating and reaping the significant benefits of a pollinator meadow. Virginia's Pollinator Smart Initiative, in which DWR partners with DCR and the Development and the Department of Environmental Quality, known as the DEQ, is an ecologically responsible program to encourage pollinator-friendly solar energy developments throughout the Commonwealth of Virginia. Their website provides a rich assortment of information and resources to help create pollinator meadows. There is much that we can all do. Stroll your property or one of our beautiful natural areas, and you can observe the diversity of our critically important but unappreciated native bees, quietly at work being an integral part of our very survival, and that of our ecosystems. Concludes this article. You have been listening to Virginia's Native Bees, Unappreciated but Critically Important. It was taken from the Virginia Wildlife Magazine, March and April of 2026. The author of this article was Marie Majarov. She is a Virginia Master Naturalist and Habitat Partner trained educator. She's deeply grateful to the late Professor Rob Simpson of Laurel Ridge Community College, a mentor and friend who inspired and encouraged her passion for bees, natural history, nature, photography, and writing. Continuing with our next article, also taken from the Virginia Wildlife Magazine, the title is Nature's Essential Spice, and it's written by Mike Roberts. Spice bush, a brightly colored native shrub, provides a multitude of benefits for wildlife. Just sitting and watching the natural world can open your eyes to life-sustaining, symbiotic relationships between certain species of plants and animals. I always enjoy observing and photographing the numerous interdependencies that play out in Virginia's fields and forest lands. Ironically, it was a gorgeous male northern cardinal that exposed an unexpected facet of a particular shrub's seasonal support role. Sitting in a steamy camouflage blind for hours on end in an attempt to capture images of wildlife might not seem exciting to some outdoor enthusiasts, especially during the occasional hour-long lapses between the action. Yet that periodic downtime gives me chances to watch and photograph interesting wildlife. During one of those breaks one spring, the male cardinal that frequented the area I was set up in began singing from atop a spice bush shrub directly across the creek. In an attempt to get that perfect image of our state bird, I slowly rotated the camera and lens in his direction, only to see him disappear amidst the shrub's thick mat of green foliage. Moments later, he reappeared on a limb and, to my astonishment, plucked a single spice bush leaf with his thick orange bill and flew to a nearby thicket. A while later, the red bird returned, pulled another leaf, and quickly launched himself into flight. Sitting in that blind and greatly perplexed about what I had just witnessed, it took a while to theorize a potential explanation of the cardinal's behavior. Spice bush is one of the most aromatic plants found in Virginia. Campers and hikers sometimes crush the leaves, which contain small amounts of camphor, and rub them on their extremities as a means of repelling gnats, mosquitoes, and deer flies. Native Americans made a tea from spice bush bark and drank it as a remedy for body ailments. So, could it be possible that the cardinal was collecting those spice bush leaves to protect his nestlings from parasites and bacteria? Although that question might seem far-fetched, ornithologists have long known that red-shouldered hawks frequently incorporate branches of black cherry into their nests. They also use fresh red cedar as proof to other avians that the nests are in use. A study published in a 2009 edition of the Wilson Journal of Ornithology, Selection of Fresh Vegetation for Nest Lining by Red-Shouldered Hawks, documented that black cherry branches were found in more than 80% of red-shouldered hawk nests, but the tree species was present in only 4-5% of the trees in the study area. Biologists surmise the birds intentionally search for that particular tree, and for good reason. Black cherry twigs and leaves contain cyanogenic glycosides. Where the cherry leaves wilt, they release the prussic acid, which combines with hydrogen-produced hydrogen cyanide. This deadly chemical likely wards off parasites and potentially lowers bacteria levels in the nests. Perhaps red-shouldered hawks weave red cedar branches into their nests for the same reason that we humans line our closets with that pungent wood. Although only a limited amount of research has been conducted on passerines using plants to control insect pests and bacteria, and those studies were inconclusive, the cardinal I observed picking the spice bush leaves did so with purpose, while proving that avians use spice bush leaves to safeguard their nests would require years of dedicated study by the scientific community. The plant has many other benefits easily recognized. A pollinator host. From a taxonomic standpoint, spice bush belongs to the laurel family, which includes Sassafras albidum. Although the shrub grows well in full light and various soil types, it does best in partial shade with rich, moist soil. Attaining a height of 10 to 12 feet, spice bush is a valuable part of the forest understory, which provides an important source of shade for heat-sensitive reptiles and amphibians, especially terrestrial salamanders that require cool, damp environments. As one of the first plants to bloom during spring, spice bush usually produces its small, lemon-yellow, fragrant flowers by mid-March and well before the leaves sprout. Unlike the majority of flowering plants that have both male and female flowers, spice bush is dioecious, meaning individual shrubs bear flowers that are either all male or all female. Only the female trees produce fruits in the fall. The flowers are cross-pollinated primarily by flies and indigenous bees because the bloom period occurs prior to the emergence of most butterflies. Spice bush is the primary host plant of the appropriately named spice bush swallowtail butterfly. Even though the larvae occasionally feed on sassafras foliage, of all the insects inhabiting eastern North America, few species have more survival adaptations than this large member of the swallowtail family, and the spice bush shrub plays a major role in the insect's elaborate survival scheme. After emerging from its overwintering chrysalis in April and mating, the female swallowtail flies through the forest and along wooded margins searching for spice bush. After selecting a shrub, she lands on a leaf and begins drumming on its surface with her front feet. Special chemoreceptors on the back of the leg determine whether or not the leaf chosen is suitable. Satisfied with a particular leaf, she lays a single egg on its underside. The egg hatches within 4 to 10 days, but the tiny larva is susceptible to a lengthy list of insectivores, including but not limited to birds, taconid flies, robber flies, parasitic wasps, assassin bugs, and spiders. As perilous as the spice bush caterpillar's world might seem, a number of physiological and behavioral adaptations make survival a possibility. During each of the larva's first 3 instars, its color and shape resemble unpalatable bird droppings. What's more, the caterpillar forages at nighttime. It also spins a web track on the upper side of the leaf's edge and, as the web dries, the leaf curls. Spice bush swallowtail larvae spend the daylight hours obscured inside these curled canopies. By the 4th molt, the caterpillar has grown too large to effectively imitate bird feces, so it changes tactics. The body color now matches the host's plant green leaves. In addition, a pair of oversized false eyes located on the bulging thorax imitates those of green snakes, a perfect example of Batesian mimicry. Ironically, green snakes opportunistically feed on the caterpillars. Whenever threatened by a predator, the larva flicks a bright orange, deeply forked ostmeterium out from behind its head. Entomologists suggest the foul-smelling organ replicates a snake's tongue. At this point in time, The large caterpillar spins its web track along the leaf's midrib and spends the day tucked away inside the taco-shaped folded leaf. Between 3 and 4 weeks after hatching, the caterpillar departs the host plant and wanders away to find a more secure location to transition into a chrysalis, its third stage of its four-stage metamorphosis. Even then, camouflage remains vital to survival. During summer, the chrysalides typically match the green colors of living plant stems and leaves, while those overwintering in diapause are always cryptic brown to better blend in with the drab environment. For the summertime generations, the pupal stage lasts 10 to 20 days, and there are 3 generations annually. That's all the time we have for this article today. We will conclude it next time we meet. You have been listening to Nature's Essential Spice, written by Mike Roberts and taken from the Virginia Wildlife Magazine, March and April of 2026. That's the nature of things for today. I'm Sandy Howells for the Virginia Voice. This program is also available on demand at www.virginiavoice.org.
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2: 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This week's article is entitled OSS Spymaster Alan Dulles. Alan Dulles established a prototype covert listening post in Switzerland while working for the OSS. By Peter Cross from WarfareHistoryNetwork.com for January 2006. During World War II, Switzerland was one of the few neutral countries to survive unscathed amid the death and destruction that was being heaped upon the rest of Europe. Strategically located on the borders of France, Germany, Austria, Italy, and Czechoslovakia, Switzerland was an outpost where spies and covert agents of all the warring parties kept a close eye on each other and used Swiss territory to smuggle both people and materiel into and out of its wartime neighbors. Into this highly charged political atmosphere, the newly created Office of Strategic Services, OSS, headed by William Donovan, sent one of its most trusted officers to Bern to establish an intelligence listening post. That man was a well-connected, socially prominent diplomat and lawyer named Alan Dulles. From his base in Bern, Dulles would fashion a well-organized intelligence gathering operation whose agents were sent into occupied France, Italy, and Austria, as well as making covert contact with a small band of anti-Hitler military officers who were planning to assassinate the Nazi leader. In doing so, Dulles created the model for how a well-organized covert agency was to operate. Allen Dulles came from a distinguished and politically well-connected New York family. His maternal grandfather, John W. Foster, was Secretary of State under President Benjamin Harrison. His great-uncle, John Welch, was the U.S. ambassador to London in the 1870s. Dulles graduated from Princeton University in 1914 and taught school in India. He began his diplomatic career in May 1916 when he was appointed the third secretary in the American Embassy in Vienna, Austria. One day at the embassy, Dulles received a call from a young revolutionary Russian figure named Vladimir Lenin. Lenin wanted to meet with someone in the U.S. Embassy. Dulles refused the meeting, saying that he had a date and could not cancel it. In later years, Dulles would never forget that nearly fateful encounter with one of the most important figures of the 20th century. In 1920, shortly after he married his longtime sweetheart, Clover, Dulles was posted to Constantinople in Turkey, where he assumed the post of First Secretary to Admiral Mark Bristol, the U.S. Commissioner of the Allied Tri-Party Pact, which included both France and England. Their job was to oversee Allied interests in Turkey in the aftermath of World War I. He was tasked with the assignment of securing a peace treaty with the Turks, as well as keeping a close eye on the vital Rockefeller family oil interests, Standard Oil, in that country. After the United States entered the war in December 1941, Dulles began a career in intelligence that would last his entire life. In 1941, he joined the newly created Office of the Coordinator of Information, the predecessor of the OSS, and ran its New York office. Dulles' agents specialized in the collection of information from German emigres to America. Dulles was a proponent of increased American aid to Britain and was vocally interventionist in his foreign policy pronouncements. In 1936, he co-authored a book called Can We Stay Neutral with Hamilton Fish Armstrong, in which he called for firm American military ties to Britain. Dulles took up shop in room 3603 in Rockefeller Center in New York, the same quarters as that of William Stevenson's British Security Coordination. Stevenson shared his most important strategic intelligence with Dulles and his COI. As far as William Donovan was concerned, the United States needed its own intelligence agents inside Europe, not just secondhand scraps of information at home. After Pearl Harbor, Donovan convinced President Franklin D. Roosevelt that if America was to become a prime player in the international intelligence gathering business, it needed a secure place of operation. That location, according to Donovan, was Switzerland. Donovan's notes to the president read in part, "Switzerland is now, as it was in the last war, the one most advantageous place for the obtaining of information concerning the European Axis powers. Analysis of the telegrams reaching the State Department from various posts in Europe, in which we still have representatives, shows that the information from Switzerland is far more important than from any other post." Dulles lobbied Donovan for an overseas posting, and when the OSS chief inquired if he would be interested in London, Dulles begged off. Instead, they all agreed that Dulles would be offered the job in Bern, Switzerland, right in the heart of Europe, a scant few miles from the fighting. Switzerland was the mecca for spies and counter-spies from all the warring nations, a place where the lights burned brightly. The stores were well-stocked, and everybody knew one another's business. Swiss intelligence kept a close watch on all these foreign agents, eager not to offend Hitler, Mussolini, or Roosevelt. It was into this hotbed of intrigue that Dulles would enter and play his clandestine role. First, though, he had to get there. While Dulles waited for his official papers to be approved by the State Department, a few accounting considerations had to be worked out. Dulles decided not to accept any regular salary, but insisted that the OSS repay him for his expenses. Donovan assigned Dulles the co-designation of 110, along with the title of Special Representative of the President of the United States. In effect, he was the OSS station chief in Bern, the number one spy for America in Switzerland. Dulles finally left the United States on November 2, 1942, bound for Lisbon, Portugal, via the Pan Am flying boat. His original plan was to travel by train into Spain, across Vichy, France, and finally ending at his destination of Geneva, Switzerland. Unfortunately, his travel plans turned out quite differently. En route, Dulles' plane to Lisbon was delayed a few days in the Azores. He finally arrived in Lisbon and then departed for Barcelona, Spain, where he planned to travel by train to Vichy-controlled France. While in Barcelona, Dulles learned that the Allies had launched Operation Torch, the invasion of North Africa. Dulles feared that the Germans would stop his train and detain him for the duration of the war. He decided to stay on the train and take his chances. With help from the local French gendarme, Dulles waited until the local Gestapo officer went on his break and took advantage of the opportunity to slip unnoticed into Switzerland. It was only by sheer chance that Dulles' espionage mission to Switzerland did not end before it began. Dulles arrived in Switzerland with $10,000 in cash and a mandate to perform a special duty mission. He later said of his first day in Bern, "It was his arrival that had the result of bringing to my door purveyors of information, volunteers, and adventurers of every sort, professional and amateur spies, good and bad." The first man he contacted in Bern was an Austrian lawyer named Kurt Grimm, who had a business relationship with Dulles' old law firm of Sullivan and Cromwell. Grimm saw to it that Dulles was outfitted with new clothes and, more importantly, found him a posh home. The address was 23 Herrengasse, a ground-floor apartment in a 14th-century townhouse at the end of a cul-de-sac, a perfect place in which to watch the street for any unwelcome visitors. In a bit of bravado on his part, Dulles had the local authorities turn off the streetlight adjacent to his apartment throughout the war. This allowed the identities of his clandestine visitors to be kept a closely guarded secret. Dulles began his clandestine work with a grand total of two secretaries, who typed his correspondence and ran the office. By the time the war ended in 1945, he had a total of a dozen OSS staff members performing all kinds of intelligence-related tasks. In time, the all-important X-2, OSS counterintelligence, made its headquarters in the same building, only feet from the boss's inquiring eyes. The British had their own large intelligence base in Bern, and Dulles was aided in his initial weeks in the city by Henry Baldwin, a former butler and intelligence operative in Egypt. Baldwin performed the less glamorous yet vital jobs of getting cars for OSS use in Bern, arranging for trains and bus stations to be watched, and tapping of telephones, and even the opening of mail addressed to other people. Dulles's British counterpart in Bern was MI6 officer Count Friedrich Fanny van den Wevel. Dulles and van den Wevel got on well together and made an arrangement whereby their respective agents would not try to recruit each other's sources. The one exception to the rule was the use by both British and Americans of the services of a politically well-connected Polish widow named Madame Alina Szymanski, who happened to be a mistress to Admiral Wilhelm Canaris, chief of the German intelligence service, the Abwehr. Through pillow talk, Madame Szymanski relayed word to the Allies of German military moves into Russia and the news of anti-Hitler plotting among his generals. Working covertly in Swiss territory was not an easy task for Dulles. He tried hard not to interfere with the daily workings of the Swiss intelligence service, the Bureau H, and did all in his power to lessen the profiles of his own agents. To that effect, he met on a regular basis with three of the most important men in Swiss intelligence: Brigadier General Roger Mason, the Bureau's director, and his assistants, Captain Hans Hausemann and Major Max Weibel. The Swiss provided Dulles with such vital information as naming the anti-Hitler plotters among the Führer's top staff, and discussed with him the actions of the Red Orchestra, the successful anti-German spy network run by the Soviet Union during the war. Another of Dulles's espionage coups during the first days in Bern was the close relationship he began with the French resistance inside Switzerland. Dulles made a deal with the head of French intelligence in Switzerland, Major Gaston Perchaud, who made available over 250 of his most experienced agents who had previously been active in both France and Germany. Newly declassified OSS records tell that the United States provided up to 45,000 francs per month to support Perchaud's agents. As time went on, Dulles's secret organization in Switzerland began to take root. His covert associations with both the French resistance and the Swiss authorities opened many avenues that had previously been off-limits. However, his most difficult task was getting agents into Germany. To that end, he recruited a German Standard Oil executive named Garrow von Schultz, Gavanitz. Dulles was friendly with the younger Gavanitz's father, who had once served as a cabinet member in the old Weimar government. Garrow Gavanitz, 44 years old when the war began, was anti-Nazi in his politics and had offered his services to the British, who declined. Gavanitz worked closely with another anti-Hitler activist named Elisabeth Wiskemann, who was a member of a radical anti-German group called the Kreisau Circle. The Kreisau Circle was made up of intellectuals, diplomats, and members of the old German nobility opposed to Hitler's rule. Their goal was to remove Hitler from power by any means necessary. Assassination was considered an option. Both Gavanitz and Wiskemann were then living in Zurich, and Dulles made repeated trips to meet with them in late 1942. In time, Dulles was able to recruit Gevernitz into the OSS, and he stayed on the American payroll until the war's end. Gero Gevernitz was not high in the OSS pecking order, but he had access to other, more important people who the OSS might be interested in. In 1943, Gevernitz introduced Dulles to a man who would play a huge role in penetrating the German intelligence apparatus, Hans Werner Gisevius. Gisevius was the Abwehr voice in Zurich and a covert member of the Black Orchestra, or Schwarze Kapelle, an anti-Hitler organization which included prominent members of the German diplomatic corps. Gisevius first entered the German intelligence service in the dreaded Gestapo under Heinrich Himmler, but soon transferred to the Abwehr. Gisevius soon soured on Hitler's regime and was sent by his boss, Admiral Wilhelm Canaris, the head of the Abwehr, who was also part of the Black Orchestra, to act as the liaison officer to the various resistance groups. Dulles first met Gisevius in 1943 at the World Council of Churches' building in Bern. Before approaching the OSS, Gisevius made contact with the British, who thought he was a plant out to sow disinformation among them. They refused his entreaties, and the wily German soon found a home with Dulles and the OSS. Gisevius proved to be a gold mine for the Allies, as he gave them the locations of the powerful German V-1 and V-2 terror weapons launch sites. He was also an active member of the abortive plot led by Count Klaus von Stauffenberg to assassinate Hitler on July 20, 1944. Dulles used his aide and lover, Mary Bancroft, as his official contact with Gisevius. After the war ended, Bancroft helped Gisevius write his memoirs. In a bit of gossip, he told Bancroft that there might have been a relationship between Himmler and Reinhard Heydrich, head of the powerful SD, or Sicherheitsdienst, the intelligence gathering component of the SS. On April 6, 1944, Dulles reported to Washington about a conversation he had with Gisevius, who had just returned from Germany. He reported that German General Ludwig Beck and his associates were contemplating a coup against Hitler and were seeking Western help. However, Washington refused to participate in the coup, still seeking unconditional surrender from Germany, which had been stated Allied policy. Another player in the Bayer network was a young Austrian, an ex-soldier in the German army named Fritz Mulden. Mulden told Dulles that both his parents were part of the Austrian underground that fought the Nazis. After being arrested by the Gestapo, Mulden made a daring escape and wound up in Switzerland. He too had offered his services to the British, but was turned away. Instead, he volunteered to spy for the United States in whatever capacity was needed. Mulden worked tirelessly in building up a solid relationship between the Austrian resistance and the OSS in Switzerland. After the war ended, Mulden married Joan Dulles, his old spymaster's daughter. As can be seen in his recruitment of Hans Gisevius, Gero Gevernitz, and Fritz Mulden, Dulles was steadily broadening his anti-Hitler intelligence base in Bern. Each man added a little to the overall picture of events then unfolding inside Germany. Dulles' next recruit was a man who would become an intelligence bonanza to the OSS and provide a window into Hitler's headquarters, previously unavailable. That man was a German diplomat named Fritz Kolbe. At 42, Kolbe worked for German Ambassador Karl Ritter. Ritter was one of the most important agents receiving intelligence from Berlin. It was Kolbe's job to read Ritter's missives and write reports for the ambassador. Kolbe saw all the intelligence reports that came across Ritter's desk, and he was a walking encyclopedia of information about the Nazis' military plans. Kolbe offered to work for British intelligence in Bern, but was rebuffed as a possible German plant. Kolbe was introduced to Gerald Mayer at the U.S. Office of War Information, and Mayer passed along Kolbe's offer to Dulles. A secret meeting between Dulles and Kolbe was arranged at Dulles's 23 Herrengasse home. Without solicitation from Dulles, Kolbe offered up the diplomatic information that crossed his desk. He once carried to Dulles a briefcase with 186 documents smuggled from Ambassador Ritter, known in OSS parlance as the Bern Report. The information concerned a plan to rescue a captured German agent in Dublin, and, most important, the report that the Germans had cracked the U.S. cipher system. The British checked Kolbe's information for authenticity using the Ultra system. Claude Dancy, the second in command of MI6, and Kim Philby, head of the Iberian section of MI6 and a secret Russian agent, told Dulles that Kolbe's material was fake. It was not, and Dancy had to reconcile himself to the fact that the British had passed on the services of one of the most important double agents of the war. Dulles, meanwhile, accepted Kolbe's offer to commit treason against Germany. Dulles gave Kolbe the code name George Wood. In a cable to OSS headquarters, Dulles wrote about Kolbe, "I now firmly believe in the good faith of Wood, and I am ready to stake my reputation on the fact that these documents are genuine." In subsequent visits to Dulles, Kolbe exposed the Abwehr's secrets. Dulles sent the information, dubbed Kappa, to both London and Washington for their review. In March 1945, 1 month before the war in Europe ended, Kolbe was allowed to stay permanently in Switzerland. By the time his double agent work concluded, Kolbe had given Dulles about 1,600 articles concerning Germany's top diplomatic and military secrets. After the war, he disappeared among the countless men and women determined to begin a new life. After the war in Europe ended, Dulles returned to the United States and resumed his old job as a powerful attorney with Sullivan and Cromwell. But as the Cold War against the Soviet Union began to heat up, he lobbied hard for a national intelligence agency for the new era. In April 1947, he testified before a Senate committee looking into the possibilities of forming a new intelligence agency, and said that the West had to face the new Soviet threat by all means, technological and strategic. He hoped that he would be the leader of the newly created CIA, which was established in 1947 via the National Security Act, inaugurated by President Harry S. Truman. Dulles got his chance in 1953 when the newly elected President Dwight D. Eisenhower appointed him as the director of the Central Intelligence Agency. Dulles would stay in that post until 1961, when he was fired by President John F. Kennedy following the disastrous Bay of Pigs invasion of Cuba. During his tenure as CIA director, Dulles used the CIA to oust the regimes of Arbenz in Guatemala, Mossadegh in Iran, plan the attempted overthrow of Cuba's Fidel Castro, and expand the top secret U-2 surveillance flights over the Soviet Union. During his retirement in Washington, Dulles wrote books on intelligence, including Great True Spy Stories, Great Spy Stories from Fiction, and The Craft of Intelligence. He died in 1969. And that concludes the article entitled OSS Spymaster, Alan Dulles. Alan Dulles established a prototype covert listening post in Switzerland while working for the OSS. By Peter Cross from WarfareHistoryNetwork.com for January 2006. Peter Cross of New Brunswick, New Jersey, is the author of the books Spies, Traitors, and Moles, an Espionage and Intelligence Quiz Book, and the Encyclopedia of World War II Spies. And that's all of our time for military history this week. I'm Ken Wilson for the Virginia Voice. 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
3: The American Council of the Blind of Virginia, ACBVA, is holding its next monthly program on May 11th at 7 p.m. Our featured speaker is Lisa Calhoun. She has a degree in animal science from Middle Tennessee State University. She has owned horses for over 30 years and currently runs her own small horse farm. She will discuss her life with horses and how they have been such a major part of her life. She will also discuss how she has adapted through her changing eyesight. She has always been legally blind, but now has very little usable vision left. To get the Zoom information for this meeting, please contact Roseanne Ashby at roseann@acbva.org or call 703-403-0226. 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It is currently midnight. Coming up is Midnight Music, followed at 1 a.m. by the Late Night Book Hour.
4: Hello, I'm Patricia Miller for the Virginia Voice. Welcome to Midnight Music. Tonight we'll hear from two legendary recording artists of the 1950s, country music icon Hank Williams and rockabilly pioneer from Sun Records in Memphis, Carl Perkins.

0: The American Council of the Blind of Virginia, ACBVA, is holding its next monthly program on May 11th at 7 p.m. Our featured speaker is Lisa Calhoun. She has a degree in animal science from Middle Tennessee State University. She has owned horses for over 30 years and currently runs her own small horse farm. She will discuss her life with horses and how they have been such a major part of her life. She will also discuss how she has adapted through her changing eyesight. She has always been legally blind, but now has very little usable vision left. To get the Zoom information for this meeting, please contact Roseanne Ashby at roseann@acbva.org or call 703-403-0226. 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It is currently 1 a.m. Coming up is the Late Night Book Hour, followed at 2 a.m. by Men's Health and Women's Health at 2:30.
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2: Hello, this is Charles Desidoux with broadcast number 7 of the book An Embarrassment of Mangoes, A Caribbean Interlude by Anne Vanderhoof. We spent the entire last session on Grenada, where Steve and Anne laid up for a good long time. Steve and Anne met Yvette, whose home name is Dingus, and whose property they were admiring when they met her. They visit often, and Dingus teaches Anne a number of scrumptious-sounding recipes and a little bit about the Creole names for many of the local spices. We pick up our story with the chapter titled That Demon Rum. One part sour, two parts sweet, three parts strong, four parts weak, five drops of bitters and nutmeg spice. Serve well chilled with lots of ice. Traditional West Indian recipe for rum punch. Mid-morning in the anchorage at Hog Island, and I hear the unmistakable sound of a visitor approaching, the buzz of a small outboard, first getting louder, then changing to a gentle putt-putt-putt, followed by a squeak as an inflatable dinghy bumps our hull. With this advance warning, I'm already up the companionway in my bathing suit, usual on board attire these days, before the visitor has a chance to rap on the hull and shout hello. It's Tricia, off the big catamaran from California called New Tricks, which she shares with her husband Tim and Bubba, a slender, well-coiffed standard poodle. You're invited to a rum tasting tonight on New Tricks, around 5. Bring yourselves and a bottle of rum. Before roaring off to spread the word to the next boat, Tricia explains that the Minister of Rum is behind the tasting. He's asked New Tricks to host it because our cockpit can hold more people than anybody else's in the anchorage. We've heard tales about the self-styled Minister of Rum, and I'm curious to meet someone who's been clever enough to make a career of sailing and drinking. We'll be there, I tell her. By the time we arrive at New Tricks that evening, a line of dinghies is already strung behind each of the catamaran's hulls, and more than a dozen couples are lounging in the cockpit. We add our aged Brugal rum from Luperon to the 24 or so bottles already sitting on the cockpit table, presided over by a clean-cut, sober-looking man in his mid-40s with aviator-style glasses and a droopy mustache. His papaya-colored polo shirt bears a crest on the pocket, a rum cast with Office of the Minister of Rum embroidered beneath it. He is intently stirring a bit of amber liquid in a glass with a swizzle stick that actually is a stick. A twig that he's just finished trimming with a pocket knife so the end branches into a circle of spokes. His demeanor implies the gathering is not merely an excuse for a party. Edward Hamilton, the Minister of Rum, is clearly quite serious about the business of drinking at hand. In fact, not wanting to depend on the taste of a bunch

His demeanor implies the gathering is not merely an excuse for a party. Edward Hamilton, the Minister of Rum, is clearly quite serious about the business of drinking at hand. In fact, not wanting to depend on the taste of a bunch of uneducated strangers, the minister has brought along a dozen bottles from his own collection, which consist of about 60 different types of rum from one end of the Caribbean to the other, stored aboard his 40-foot sloop, Tafia, whose name is a French word for, what else, rum. I'm already getting the feeling this is a man possessed. If you've never had anything but a rum and coke, I feel sorry for you, he begins as he moves the bottles around on the table like a kid arranging armies of toy soldiers. Rum is the most varied spirit that is bottled. It ranges from pure white alcohol, just out of the still, to fine-aged spirits that will rival the best cognac. I can see Steve raising an eyebrow. We've definitely had the fresh-out-of-the-still stuff. Nimrod's comes to mind. But neither of us has tasted a rum that would come close to rivaling any cognac, let alone the best. The minister is sorting the bottles by their place of origin. French islands on one side of the table, everywhere else on the other. Then, within each group, he clusters them by their dominant raw ingredient. The most easily recognizable factor affecting a rum's taste, he explains. He then gets down to business, pouring, swirling, and sipping as he talks. Rum is made either from fresh sugarcane juice, this kind of rum is called rhum agricole, and comes almost exclusively from the French islands. From cane syrup, which is cane juice boiled down to remove some of the water, much the way maple syrup is made from sap, or from molasses. In the English-speaking islands, most rum is made from molasses, which is what's left after crystallized sugar is extracted from sugarcane juice. In the French islands, molasses-based rum is called rhum industriel, and the islanders export most of it to France. They drink the rhum agricole themselves. As we had learned at Nimrod's, aging, or lack thereof, is the next big determinator of taste. It's a pretty nebulous term, the minister says. A rum can spend as little as 3 months in the barrel and be called aged, and rum doesn't get any better once it's in the bottle. In the French islands, to be called rhum vieux, old rum, a rum must spend at least 3 years in a barrel. But in Spanish islands, such as the Dominican Republic, there is no requirement as to how old rum has to be for the distiller to put añejo, aged, on the bottle. As an example, Ed picks up the Brugal Añejo we brought along. It's probably been aged just a short while, he says. Its deep, rich color comes from the addition of caramel rather than from barrel time. Perhaps the 45 peso price, about $3, should have given us a clue. Even well-aged rums almost always have their color enhanced with caramel. Except for aged white rums, of course, which are filtered to remove any color imparted by time in the barrel. The question I most frequently asked, the minister says, not waiting for anyone to ask it, is, what is my favorite rum? I have a lot of favorites. I haven't found one that I want to drink to the exclusion of others. Later, in private, he confesses he has a short list of 25 favorites, and if he really had to, he could pare it down to maybe 16. But I want you to taste each rum for yourself and not rely on me or anyone else to tell you what you like. This is what the crowd has been waiting for. But before he turns us loose on his table, the minister offers a final tip. Be sure to have a glass of water between drinks.

Otherwise, don't expect sympathy from him for your killer headache. We look at the labels like Ed has told us to, noting the alcohol content, the distiller, the place of origin, and any information about the age of the rum. We pour a small finger in a glass, hold it up to the light to judge its color, swirl it, sniff it deeply, analyze the smell, and then take a taste. At least, that's what we do the first couple of times. Things get a little more haphazard once people have tried four or five rums. I distinctly remember toward the end of the evening one of the guests interviewing the rest of us to solicit our opinions on the various bottles, using a well-gnawed corn cob as his microphone. Ed has written several books on rum, and he's brought along copies of his most recent one, his self-published Rums of the Eastern Caribbean, a useful refresher in case any of the details of the tasting are a little foggy the next morning. But given the frugality that abounds in cruising circles, he doesn't have many takers. "I'd rather spend the money on rum," whispers one crusty old salt. But in fact, the book is an island-by-island guide to distillers and rum shops stuffed with visas that entitle the bearer to discounts throughout the entire Caribbean. A passage to rum, Ed calls it, and a determined cruiser could easily recover his investment in reading material by using the visas for a free drink here and a half-price bottle there. There's even a visa for a free shot of rum at Nimrod's. Not a big incentive for me, I'll tell you. But, of course, we buy the book to add to Rochetta's by-now-overstuffed bookshelf. "Keep the wind behind you and your glass half full," Ed writes in the front. Steve senses an epiphany. It had come out in conversation at the tasting that we had worked in publishing in the real world, and Ed had asked if he could pick our brains. Sure enough, a few days later, he rows his wooden dinghy over to Rochetta at sunset, a couple of rum bottles tucked between his knees. "Trade tastings for publishing advice? Sounds fair to us." He immediately heads below decks to Rochetta's galley to mix us each a tea punch to start things off. That's tea spelled apostrophe T-I. The before-dinner drink of choice in the French West Indies, tea punch has the same mystique there that the martini does in North America. In Martinique and Guadeloupe, it's said you can judge the quality of a restaurant by its tea punch. And like the martini, it demands a glass all its own, a small, squat tumbler that often bears a colored decal advertising the brand of rum the drink contains. Ed is forced to make do with our standard acrylic boat glasses. He has brought us a proper swizzle stick, though, one of his trimmed twigs with its propeller-like end for stirring. Tea is a contraction of the French petite, he tells us, which refers to the size of the drink, just a couple of ounces over maybe one ice cube, not to the size of the punch it packs, which is decidedly grand. It's a deceptively simple combination of rhum agricole, freshly squeezed lime juice, and pure cane syrup. The trick is getting the proportions right, when right is a matter of personal taste. One tea punch can taste dramatically different from another, depending on the balance of sour, sweet, and strong, and, most importantly, the brand of strong you use. A couple of sips, and Steve has declared a mission. As soon as we get to Martinique, the first French island on our way up the island chain, Rochetta will acquire a set of proper tea punch glasses, and the rhum agricole and cane syrup to go with them. He can't wait to start experimenting. We talk more about rum than publishing, but that seems fine with Ed. This is a man who loves to talk about what he does for a living and how he does it.
a rarity among cruisers who are escaping the W word. And besides, it gives him a reason to row back again the next night with a different selection of bottles tucked between his knees. Ed admits he started the Ministry of Rum and appointed himself minister as an excuse to keep sailing the Caribbean and visiting distilleries. But he also wanted to raise awareness, he says, of what he feels is an underappreciated form of alcohol. Sure, sure. When I started traveling around learning about rum, people started giving me rum. The more I learned, the more rum they gave me, and the better the rums were. During his 10 trips up and down the island chain, he's been shown private stills, sampled rums that are older than he is, and been served special home brews of off-the-beaten-path rum shops. There is no substitute, he tells us unequivocally, for seeing how the rum is made. Going to the distilleries and meeting the people who make the spirits will enhance your enjoyment of their efforts. We take his words to heart and start to use his book as he really intended, as a travel guide to the world of Caribbean rums. The narrow dirt road is shaded by stately old mahoganies and de tourist tree, as islanders call the gumbo limbo, the tree with the red-orange peeling bark. The dust we kick up as we walk is sticking nicely to my sweaty legs. We had started out from Rochetta in the relatively cool of early morning, but that was 3 tightly packed buses and more than 2 hours ago, and I'm now feeling anything but fresh. When we changed buses for the last time in the town of Grenville, on the other side of the island, halfway up the coast, we had asked the driver to let us off at Dunfermline Estate. All the bus drivers know where to stop, Ed had assured us. When you get off, take the left fork of the dirt road to the distillery. That we've done, but there are no signs, no buildings, and no people in sight. I don't know about this, I say to Steve. Yeah, but just take a whiff, says he of the sensitive nose. This is right. A few moments later, I pick it up, and the air soon becomes heavy with the scent of rum being made. A smell that's part burned sugar from the pots of boiling cane juice and the burning sugarcane stalks used to feed the boilers, and part sweet fermenting syrup. Eventually, the laneway opens up to reveal a collection of old stone and wood buildings with sugarcane, bananas, and cocoa growing on the cultivated hillsides behind them. Clearly, Dunfermline Estate doesn't get many tourists. There's nothing quite so obvious as a visitor center, store, or even an office. And as we debate which building to head for, a bone-skinny man in ragged pants and T-shirt heads toward us. Both his long hair and his even longer beard are styled in dreadlocks, and when he speaks, it's in a strong, mumbled patois, not your typical tour guide. Good day, says Steve. Is it possible to see the distillery? We don't understand a word of his response, but his body language indicates he's agreed to show us around. For the next half hour, we follow him from one building to the next and listen to him explain what we are seeing. Dunfermline is the 3rd distillery we've visited, and by now, we, as Ed puts it, speak a little rum. Fortunately, Braided Beard points to something, mumbles incomprehensibly, and we respond as if we've understood perfectly. Yes, of course, the piles of bagasse, the sugarcane stalks from which the juice has been pressed. Yes, the water-powered cane mill that does the pressing job and delivers the fresh juice to the stone boiling house where the fires are fed by the bagasse from the first step of the process. Yes, I nod knowingly. The fermentation, that's where the wash, the cane juice mixed with water and yeast, sits until the distiller determines it's ready for the still. At Dunfermline, where the rum is fairly
heavy-bodied, that's 10 to 12 days, though light rums are fermented for as little as 24 hours. We even manage to ask appropriate questions, at least we think there are, at what we think is the appropriate time. The highlight of the tour comes when Braided Beard swings open the door to the still house to show us the yellowed sight glass used for determining the alcohol content of the raw rum. The simplest still, the type beloved by backyard bootleggers, is the pot still, which consists, in simplest form, of a kettle heated over a wood fire and attached to a condenser. It makes alcohol in batches, a kettle at a time, and is labor-intensive. To increase production, most distillers use a variation on the continuous distillation column, which is fed by a continuous stream of fermented wash heated by steam. Not Dunfermline. It uses a copper pot still, as it always has. The doorway of the still house is low, the interior dim. I duck and follow our guide into the darkness. Whoop, whoop, whoop, whoop, whoop, whoop, whoop, whoop, whoop. An extended family of fruit bats brushes past me into the light as I stifle a scream. Dunfermline has been in operation since 1797, and the facilities don't appear to have been cleaned very often in the intervening two centuries. But neither that, nor the dirt floors, nor the open vats, nor the bats hanging in the rafters give us any pause about the sanitary condition of the finished product. Nothing could survive in Dunfermline rum. It's bottled at 70% alcohol, which makes it 140 proof. Strong rum, the locals call it, which officially means any brew that is more than 50% alcohol. We've got a choice between adding a bottle of the regular Dunfermline, aged up to 6 months, or the comparatively ancient 3-year-old Spicy Jack to our growing onboard collection. Jack gets the nod, and Braided Beard digs out a bottle from the boxes piled in a corner. Just in case the 70% alcohol doesn't make the point, the laughing mule on its garish label reinforces that this stuff has a wicked kick. Ed's book continues to give a focus to our land excursions for months to come, and a further excuse to explore beyond the beaten paths. Its inside back cover becomes plastered with a series of post-it notes, a shrinking, expanding, ever-changing key to the location, taste, and preferred usage of the various bottles in Rochetta's stash of spirits. Macoucherie Dark, top shelf, under sink in head, for rum punch. Lamoni, forward can locker. White Rum Agricole, for tea punch. Rum JM, starboard aft locker. Top of the line, aged rum for sipping only, do not mix under penalty of death. Steve is serious about this one. The 10-year-old J.M. from the J.M. Roomery on Martinique, the island with more distilleries than any other in the Eastern Caribbean, is the proof for Steve that rum can indeed rival the best cognac. Could there be a better reason to drive all the way to the island's northernmost edge? The drive along the twisting road that cuts through spiky pineapple fields is spectacular, but one sip of the decade-old JM in the old stone tasting room is more spectacular still. The aging warehouse has row after row of oak barrels, each one clearly stamped Kentucky, and formerly used for bourbon. Regulations requiring other liquor producers to use barrels only once ensure a steady supply of once-used barrels for the rum industry in the Caribbean, where they're kept in service for 10 to 15 years, or until they begin to leak, whichever comes first. At the La Monie Rumery, also in Martinique, we get not only Rum Agricole,
but also, finally, our set of tea punch glasses. I set a personal best here by sampling 3 rums before 11 a.m. I crow to my journal, although I do tack on, good Lord, what are things coming to? At Shillingford Estates, near Mero, Dominica, it's purely because of the name and the label that we opt to buy the Macoucherie Dark and the Macoucherie Elixir of Bois Bondé, rather than the blandly named West Coast rum. Macoucherie, after all, is patois for come into my bed. The Macoucherie Elixir of Bois Bondé is a blend of rum, spices, and an extract made from the bark of the locally grown Bois Bondé tree, yet another reputed aphrodisiac. The island's indigenous people are said to have discovered the uplifting effects of Bois Bondé, hardwood in patois, centuries ago. To be consumed moderately, the label on the bottle advises, but whether this is to avoid exhaustion or drunkenness isn't specified. However, I never see another rum in the West Indies with a similar warning. Shillingford Estates is home to one of the few water-driven wheels for crushing sugarcane remaining in the Caribbean. We'd seen another at Dunfermline. And the manager offers to show us around. You know a little something about how rum is made, he inquires. I should hope so. This is, after all, now Distillery Tour 7. Ed has more than 70 recipes for various punches and cocktail concoctions in his book. But perhaps the most basic and the easiest to remember is this one, which he claims comes from Barbados, the first island to export rum. 1 part sour, 2 parts sweet, 3 parts strong, 4 parts weak, 5 drops of bitters and nutmeg spice, serve well chilled with lots of ice. 5 liquid ingredients and a sprinkling of spice. It is agreed, as much as anything in the islands is agreed, Ed writes in his book, that the word punch comes from the Hindustani word for 5, punch. The strong, of course, is rum. The sour is usually freshly squeezed lime juice, and the sweet is traditionally cane syrup. Sold in bottles, though a simple sugar syrup can stand in. The weak can be fruit juice, water, or a combination. In this part of the world, bitters can mean nothing but Angostura bitters made in Trinidad. This unique blend of herbs and spices, as the small paper-wrapped bottle trumpets, is made from a secret formula developed in 1824 by the Surgeon General of Simon Bolivar's army, Dr. Johann Siegert, to improve the appetite and digestion of the soldiers. Only 5 living people are said to know the formula, and there are rumored to be only 2 written copies in existence, one in a bank vault in New York and one hidden in Trinidad. Among the ingredients the potion apparently does not contain is the bitter bark of the Angostura tree. It takes its name from the town of Angostura, a trading port on the Orinoco River in Venezuela, where the good doctor was based. The nutmeg dusting, the top of a well-made rum punch, is indelibly associated with Grenada. The air even carries a hint of the sweet spice, especially in the countryside where the fruit trees grow. Local lore says a doctor who had lived in the East Indies imported the first nutmeg to the West Indies in the early 19th century, to enhance the taste of his planter's punch, of course. The tree came to Grenada in 1843 and proved well suited to the hilly terrain and volcanic soil. Nutmeg became so important to the island. Grenada produces 1/3 of the world's supply and is the largest single supplier, that it is depicted on the country's flag. In fact, it is the only object represented on the flag, besides 7 stars, 1 for each of the country's parishes.
We have planned a hike to the Seven Sisters, a series of waterfalls in the Grand Etang Forest Reserve, a protected rainforest area high up in Grenada's interior. Our guidebook says they are the country's best, most secluded falls and the most difficult to get to. You need a guide, it states unequivocally. We know guides are readily available, that we can hire someone to pick us up at the dinghy dock, deliver us to the reserve, guide us along the trail, arrange a lunch, and deposit us back at the dock at the end of the day. That would be too easy. We decide to do it ourselves, with two other cruisers. The bus that crosses the mountainous backbone of the island leaves from the waterfront in St. George's, opposite the fish market. It's one of the typical minivans, but unlike the always crowded short-haul buses, such as the one we just rode into town from Lower Woburn, this bus takes a while to fill, and she's not leaving till she's full up. More than full, actually. There's no way the driver is going to make the trip through the mountains until he's got enough passengers to make it worthwhile. That's okay. No one, including us, is in a rush. Island languor has seeped into our bones. A half hour after we finally leave the waterfront, we're bouncing along a narrow roller coaster road, and the driver is working through the gears as the van strains up hills and careens around curves, some of them so tight that I'm sure we're going straight into a rock wall. The bus passes right by the entrance to the Grand Etang Forest Reserve, but we've been told not to get off here, to keep going and watch for a tiny hand-painted sign with an arrow that says Trail to the Waterfalls on the roadside a couple of hills after the park entrance. It's apparently much easier hike if you start from there, our source said. Who hadn't? We'd run into him and his wife outside Nimrod's late one afternoon. They'd just wobbled off the local bus, their legs encrusted with mud. They'd spent the day with the Seven Sisters. Sure enough, the sign appears. Steve raps on the roof, and the bus pulls over. As we follow the arrow, a woman crosses the road to meet us. This easier trail starts on a private plantation, and she is collecting a modest fee on behalf of the plantation owner. In exchange, she gives us bananas for a snack, tells us we can take anything we want that we find on the ground along the way, and points us toward an assortment of walking sticks leaning against a shack near a triangular red sign. Notice on your own risk to the falls. She is working here to make money for her granddaughter's school books and uniform, the woman explains. We know from Dingus that although schooling is free and mandatory up to age 16, books and uniforms must be purchased. This is a huge burden and a deterrent to keeping kids in school for families with limited means. It's clear this woman doesn't see a lot of business from hikers, and when our entrance fee is a scant $5 EC, that's $1.90 apiece, we know she can't be making much. I put my faith in God to provide, she says. As we start walking through the plantation, we have to duck to avoid low-hanging hands of bananas and sidestep piles of fallen mangoes that are starting to ferment, making me almost dizzy with their sweet, intoxicating smell. As the foliage closes in, I realize we are walking through a dense grove of nutmeg trees, their branches drooping with yellow-orange fruits that resemble plump, overripe apricots. Many have burst open, revealing the nutmeg nestled inside. Fresh off the tree, a nutmeg is an absolutely gorgeous thing. Nature's interpretation of a Fabergé egg. Framed in one half of the creamy fruit is the glossy brown shell that encases the nutmeg seed, the part we grate into cake batter and onto rum punch.
But the nutmeg tree produces two spices. The glossy shell is covered with a delicate lacy red coat that looks as if it was made from shiny wax. Dried, this lacy coating is the spice mace, used in pumpkin pie and other desserts back home and in curries and cakes here. It's hard to walk without stepping on the fragile jewels, thick as fallen apples in an autumn orchard up north. We stuff our pockets, pulling the nutmegs in their bright scarlet coats from the split fruits. The fruit, also called the pod or pericarp, isn't edible raw, but is made into jam, jelly, and a delicately flavored syrup that is a highly successful substitute for maple syrup on French toast and pancakes, or as the sweet in rum punch. Farther ahead, a lone man harvests for the plantation owner. He methodically whacks the branches with a long stick and gathers up the fallen nutmegs, pericarp and all, into a big canvas sack. Afterward, he will separate the mace from the nutmeg by hand, and the raw spices will be taken to one of the island's processing stations. The plantation eventually gives way to dense rainforest, a crush of trees with pillow-sized leaves and thick twisted vines. Outrageous flowers, the kind of elaborate tropical blooms sold for a small fortune by high-end florists, poke through the greenery. Wild purple and orange birds of paradise, tall, elegant spikes of wild red ginger, yellow and red heliconia that look as if they're molded from plastic. When there's a small clearing, we grab vines and swing, hooting and hollering. 46 years old, and I'm playing Tarzan. Mostly, though, the trail is narrow, steep, overgrown, unmarked, and slippery. When it disappears, we backtrack until we pick it up again. Rather, we backtrack until all four of us agree we've picked it up again. Yesterday's showers have mixed up a nice, greasy batch of mud, and we pull ourselves and each other up the steepest, slickest sections using branches, vines, and the walking sticks. Steve is the first of our foursome to join the Muddy Butt Club. Eventually, a vista opens and a waterfall tumbles down the rock face ahead of us. I splash my arms and face and dunk my kerchief in the cold, milky pool at the bottom before we head on to Sister Two. Above the first falls, the trail begins to crisscross the stream, and we have to pick our way across on the slippery rocks. Eventually, I pull off my hiking shoes and wade. Only 3 hours later, although it seems triple that, we're back at the Grand Etang roadside. My legs are aching and filthy, and I'm convinced there are at least 13 vindictive sisters, not the paltry 7 advertised. I pick the mud out of my fingernails so we can stop in St. George's on the way home for a very late roti lunch. When you orchestrate your own outings, whether they're to a rum estate or a forest reserve, the discoveries are hard won. But each discovery seems yours alone. Days later, I can still hear the huge stands of bamboo creaking, still smell the sticky, fragrant gum that seeped from the rough-barked gommier trees, still see the determined lines of leafcutter ants carting home jagged pieces of leaves like outsized green umbrellas to use as fertilizer to grow the mushrooms they will feed their young. And I still have the seeds I picked up on the forest floor, deep brown polished things called donkey eyes, as cool and smooth as river stones. And of course, I have my nutmegs. Back on board, we peel off the lacy red mace and put it in a flat pan to dry. A couple of hours later, I can crumble it with my fingers and it's ready to use, its brilliant scarlet already faded to a soft yellow orange.
The nutmegs need to dry for about 6 to 8 weeks in a warm, dry place, according to the wrinkled pipe-smoking lady I had consulted at one of the processing stations. There, the shiny brown seeds are spread out to dry on flatbed wagons that can be rolled into the sun during the day and back inside at night or when it rains. I pop mine into the cupboard over Rochetta's engine and forget about them. At the processing station, the nutmegs go to cracking machines once they're dry, and workers then separate the kernels from the shells by hand. The kernels are dumped into water tanks to separate the floaters, which have a high oil content and are sold for processing, from the sinkers, which have less oil and are sold as spice. Some of the floaters are destined for the nutmeg oil refinery at the north end of the island. Commercially, the oil is used as a flavoring and in soaps and moisturizers. But locally, some of the nutmeg oil will be sold as a condiment to relieve rheumatism, arthritis, backaches, joint pain, and the congestion of coughs and colds. More than 6 weeks later, I cracked one of my nutmegs open with pliers and grate the seed onto our rum punch with a stainless steel rasp. The warm, woody flavor calls up a day in the mountains, sunlight filtering through thick green foliage, falling water, oversized leaved, outrageous pointed flowers, and mud. And here are some recipes at the end of this chapter. Steve's Tea Punch. Much experimentation was required before Steve achieved what he thinks is the perfect balance of strong, sour, and sweet. Judge for yourself. 1.5 ounces of Rhum Agricole. See tips below. 1/4 ounce pure cane syrup. See tips below. 1/4 ounce freshly squeezed lime juice. Combine the ingredients in a measuring cup, stir with a swizzle stick, and serve over 1 ice cube in a small glass. It makes one drink. Tips. To be perfectly authentic, a tea punch should be made with clear Rhum Agricole, which gives the drink a distinctive taste. However, in a pinch, you can substitute any white rum. Cane syrup can be found throughout the West Indies, as well as in parts of the southern U.S. It, too, has a distinctive taste. Imagine a light, golden, slightly smoky molasses. But simple sugar syrup is an easily made substitute. Combine equal parts by volume of sugar and water in a saucepan, bring to a boil, and stir until the sugar goes into solution. Cool and store in the fridge. Steve's favorite plantains, aka fried plantains with nutmeg and rum. Fried ripe plantains, sprinkled with just salt and pepper, are a common Caribbean side dish. One day, I added a squeeze of lime, a splash of rum, and some freshly grated nutmeg, and from then on, I never made them any other way. I like serving these plantains with grilled chicken or chicken curry, but in Steve's eyes, they go with just about anything. He was also particularly fond of the version I made with my homemade spiced rum. For this dish, you want really ripe, but not mushy, plantains. Plan on 1/2 a plantain per person, unless that person is Steve, in which case a full plantain per person is barely adequate. Ripe plantains, vegetable oil or a combination of oil and butter for shallow frying, salt and freshly ground black pepper, freshly grated nutmeg, fresh lime, rum. Cut the plantains in half crosswise and peel. Slice each half lengthwise into 1/4-inch thick slices. Heat a few tablespoons of oil or a combination of oil and butter in a large, heavy skillet over medium heat. Sauté the plantain slices until golden on both sides, about 4 minutes per side.
sprinkling each side with salt, pepper, and nutmeg. When the plantains are almost done, squeeze a little lime juice over the top and add a splash of plain or spiced rum. Serve hot. Tips: plantains are more difficult to peel than bananas. To do it most easily, trim the top and bottom off of each plantain and cut the plantain crosswise in half. Then peel off the skin by hand. To make your own spiced rum, have a drink out of a bottle of light or white rum to make room for the spices. Light rums will take on the flavor of the spices better than dark rums, which often have a more pronounced flavor to start with. Add a cinnamon stick, a whole nutmeg out of its shell, a few cloves, and perhaps one or two slices of ginger. I have also stuffed in pieces of whole mace, but don't use the ground stuff, which is the type you usually find in North American stores. Although some patient types allow their spiced rum to steep for months, you only need to let it go a few weeks before trying it. The next chapter is entitled Mr. Butters, the Mysterious Breadfruit, and Monday Night Moss. No doubt our productivity would have been affected. Probably this week may have seen a great number of people taking the remaining work days to recover after consuming too much alcohol or being fatigued from the constant long sleepless hours over the days of festivity. Editorial entitled, Now the Carnival Over, Granada Informer, the fearless weekly that tells it as it is. Week ending Friday, August 14th, 1998. The beach on the mainland side of the Hog Island Anchorage, a tiny patch of sand by two derelict half-submerged Cuban gunboats, relics from the 1983 invasion, is diagonally across from the Hog Island beach and a minuscule fraction of its size. If you squint away the rusted hulks as you approach, the scene is what winter-weary tourists dream they'll get when they book their Caribbean holiday. A little beach all their own with soft white sand, swaying palm trees, and brochure blue water under a flawless sky. We'd seen cruisers dinging into shore there only to return an hour later with arms full of watermelon and bags protruding with eggplant and squash. To us, the new kids on the block, it was a mystery, there being no sign whatsoever of habitation near that beach, certainly no market or store. But soon, through the cruiser's grapevine, we learn of Mr. Butters. Pull up your dinghy on the sand and follow the path from there, Terry and Nancy tell me. We had got to know them in Georgetown, and their sailboat, La Esmeralda, had arrived at Hog Island about a week before Rashetta. The path will lead you right to his shack. Mr. Butters used to make rounds of the anchorages on this stretch of Granada's coast by boat, they had been told, selling his fruit and vegetables. But no more. Now, if you want to buy his produce, you have to go to him. Mr. Butters, as everyone respectfully calls him, has been squatting on the hillside behind the beach for the last 17 years and cultivating the soil, by hand, without benefit of tractor, rototiller, or harvester. Did they say turn right or left? Steve says as we drag Snack up onto the beach. Expecting it to be obvious, I hadn't bothered to ask. Once we leave the sand, we're at the edge of an expanse of more or less cultivated fields, hidden from the anchorage by a stand of white cedars and Indian almond trees, and stretching 100 yards in each direction. What's lacking is a sign that says, Produce Stand This Way. Cows moo unseen somewhere on the hillside in front of us. Rare steak, says Steve longingly. He's learned the hard way that the words chewable and steak don't go together here. We wander right, nothing. We wander left, nothing. We wander right again.
By this time, Wishing would brought a water bottle, and finally spot an overgrown sort of track snaking through spiky sugarcane. 5 minutes along, a donkey tied to a tree flips his lips at us with disinterest. Beyond him stands a rickety wooden shack. Out front, an elderly man studiously washes eggplants in a bucket of water that's so muddy it's hard to imagine the vegetables aren't emerging dirtier than they go in. Mr. Butters? He gestures with an eggplant a little further up the hillside, where a younger, wiry man in torn, mud-caked trousers is bent over a bed of lettuce plants. Mr. Butters? I've been picturing a table with a tidy assortment of carefully arranged vegetables like those the market ladies have in St. George's. But tidy is the last word that comes to mind here. Although stuff grows everywhere, it's difficult to tell what are vegetable plants and what is just vegetation. Partly hidden by all that greenery, discarded sacks, bottles, pieces of wood, and old tires dot the landscape around two more shacks. Aside from the heap of muddy eggplants and a pile of dirt-splotched watermelons, there doesn't appear to be anything that might be for sale, and I don't know quite how to initiate business. I decide to take the direct route. Good morning. We'd like to buy some tomatoes. With a reticent eye averted, good morning, Mr. Butters gestures for me to follow him into the fields. I get my tomatoes right off the vines, warmth from the sun, along with a thick-skinned cantaloupe, a soccer ball-sized watermelon, and a beautiful bunch of escarole fresh out of the ground, dirt still clinging to its roots. Perhaps in his mid-40s, with a carefully trimmed salt-and-pepper beard and a baseball cap jammed on his head, Mr. Butters is taciturn as we move from row to row, and he loads up my arms and my canvas bag, now definitely destined for the laundry bucket. Meanwhile, I try to keep up a steady patter, complimenting him on his stuff. You can smell the sweetness of the cantaloupe, and exclaiming at the eye-popping view. From the top of Mr. Butters' hillside, the entire Hog Island anchorage is visible, right out to where the waves break over the reefs. He's uncommunicative, but not unfriendly, and when I ooh over the aroma from a little patch of purple leaf basil by the shack, he picks up a handful for me to take along gratis. He becomes garrulous, it's all relative, of course, only when Steve points to the homemade signs hanging inside one of the sturdier-looking sheds. Like the others, it only has three walls, but one of them is cinder block, and the roof is corrugated tin. The signs are pretty much the focus of the interior. The furnishings consist of a crude bench and a couple of rough boards banged into the walls as shelves, which hold a yellow cooler and a pile of smashed cardboard boxes. Slogans are hand-painted on the cardboard signs. Land is the basis of our independence. Preserve it. Sugarcane industry abandoned for golf course and casino. The Mount Hartman deal, under the table. This one is illustrated with a stick figure drawing of a Grenadian sitting across from Uncle Sam, who wheedles in a speech bubble, "Forget agriculture, we will give you dollars." And yes, both have their hands under the table. "See the bulldozer?" Mr. Butters points at a piece of machinery overgrown with foliage on the adjacent hillside. "They've sold my land for a golf course." We've heard the rumor floating among boats in the anchorage. The government has sold a strip of mainland on this side of the anchorage and all of Hog Island on the other side to the Ritz-Carlton chain, which plans to link them with a bridge and put in a luxury hotel and golf course. Mr. Butters and his farm are a casualty of the deal, and he's being forced to leave.
Like the other cruisers, we're horrified that this little piece of undeveloped paradise may disappear, especially since the rumors also suggest that freeloading cruising boats will no longer be welcome in the bay. But communal self-interest aside, this really is a pristine piece of Grenada. To turf off the Grenadians and turn it into just another foreign-owned hotel and golf course with questionable benefit to the local community would be a sad ending. Still, without any physical activity on shore indicating the start of a development, and with Grenada's existing resorts not running at even close to capacity, the story had lacked believability on the cruiser's grapevine. But here is Mr. Butters saying he expects to be booted off his land any day now, which is why he cut back on how much he planted this season and why there's not much for sale. "They offered me other land, but it's no good for growing things, not like this." He's had some press for his outrage and even found himself on TV. He may not own this piece of hillside, but he's cleared it, improved it, and worked it for 17 years, and around here, that makes it as good as his. His indignation, though, has mostly faded to resignation by now. When we say goodbye to trudge back to the dinghy, I'm doubtful he'll be here the next time we come, even though the bulldozer is overcome with foliage. That night, I sauté a couple of cloves of garlic in olive oil, add Mr. Butter's escarole, and some thin slices of smoked sausage. Toss it all with penne, and grate some good Parmesan on top. I've managed to keep a hunk of Reggiano in the fridge since Florida, always finding a place to buy more at great expense before there's nothing but rind left. It's one of the few back-home ingredients I can't bear to give up. I chop the basil and sprinkle it on thick slices of the sun-ripened tomatoes and christen the dinner Pasta and Salad from Mr. Butter's Garden. I sure hope he's there for more. And we'll stop at this point because that's all the time we have to read on today's broadcast. We have been reading together An Embarrassment of Mangoes, a Caribbean Interlude, by Anne Vanderhoof. Remember, you can also listen on the web at reader.ku.edu/archive. My name is Charles Desidoux. Thanks for joining me.

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1: Looking at traffic, not seeing any significant delays at this time. Bridges and tunnels look like they're running smoothly altogether. And according to data from Oculus Rail, I'm not seeing any railroad crossings in Norfolk, Suffolk, Chesapeake, or Portsmouth at this time. So if you're making your way out and about this morning, it doesn't look like you're going to run into too many issues, at least not at this moment. 64 degrees, we've got scattered clouds over Hampton Roads, and I thank you for listening to Listener Supported Public Radio. 89.5 WHRV Norfolk, 88.5 WHRG Gloucester Point, 90.1 WHRX Nassauwattocks, 91.9 WHRE Eastville, and 88.1 WHRL Emporia. NPR News is next, followed by regional and local news. It's 6 o'clock.
2: Good morning. Iranian officials are increasingly calling their country a global superpower. President Trump rejected their latest proposals to end the war, but didn't detail what was in it. It's Morning Edition from NPR News. Congress is back in session. Republicans are trying to fund immigration enforcement for 3 years. I'm Martinez.
3: And I'm Michelle Martin. In a Congress that has ceded power to the White House, that plan would remove one of its tools to oversee the administration. Also, Virginia Democrats are considering how to respond to a court ruling that threw out their redistricting plans. And will AI chatbots eventually be legally responsible for what they do? It is Monday, May 11th. On this day in 1846, President James Polk wrote to Congress asking it to declare war on Mexico. News is next.
4: Live from NPR News in Washington, I'm Korva Coleman. President Trump has rejected Iran's response to the U.S. proposal, rather than Iran's proposal to end the war. NPR's Chandelise Duster reports it's now in its third month.
5: President Trump wrote on social media on Sunday that he didn't like Iran's response, calling it, quote, totally unacceptable. The state-run Islamic Republic news agency says Iran delivered its response to Pakistani mediators on Sunday. The news agency also says the current phase of negotiations is focused on the cessation of hostilities in the region. Iranian media say the country's response included demands, such as an end to the war and the lifting of U.S. sanctions and the U.S. blockade on the Strait of Hormuz. Earlier on Sunday, Trump accused Iran of, quote, playing games with the U.S. and the rest of the world. Chandelise Duster, NPR News.
4: President Trump rejected the proposal as he gets ready to leave for China this week. He delayed his trip for 2 months because of the war. He had hoped to wrap it up by now. Trump could seek Chinese President Xi's help to reopen the Strait of Hormuz. China's a strong trading partner of Iran's. The U.S. says 17 Americans aboard a cruise ship where the rare hantavirus was found are returning to the U.S. They'll go into quarantine in Nebraska. NPR's Marie Andrusovich reports the Department of Health and Human Services says one of the passengers has tested positive for the virus.
6: Officials say the individual tested positive for the Andes strain of the virus, while a second passenger is experiencing mild symptoms. All 17 Americans who are on the affected cruise ship will quarantine in Omaha at the University of Nebraska Medical Center, with the symptomatic passenger going to a separate treatment facility. All will undergo clinical evaluation. According to the CDC, symptoms can take up to 42 days after exposure to show up. The World Health Organization says the hantavirus risk to the general public remains low, and the outbreak is, quote, not the start of another COVID pandemic. Marie Andrusovich, NPR News, Washington.
4: Congress is back after a week of recess. Republicans are moving ahead with their plan to fund immigration enforcement for the rest of President Trump's time in office. NPR's Eric McDaniel prepared this report.
7: The pending budget bill for Immigration and Customs Enforcement and Customs and Border Protection would give the agencies tens of billions of dollars to spend over the next 3 years. That's on top of billions in supplemental funding they received last summer. But Congress's annual funding process is typically a way to exercise oversight into how an agency is conducting its work. ICE and CBP could soon be insulated from that pressure. Still, Congress has other tools like forcing officials to testify, and coming out of the longest agency shutdown in U.S. government history, 3 years of funding will give stability to a central pillar of Trump's domestic agenda, mass deportation. Eric McDaniel, NPR News, Washington.
4: On Wall Street in pre-market trading, Dow futures are higher. This is NPR.
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0: It's 6:04. I'm Christy Walsh for WHRO News. Senator Louise Lucas isn't the only elected official in Virginia who is in the crosshairs of federal officials. The Department of Justice says it formally launched a new investigation last week into Fairfax County Commonwealth's attorney Steve Descano. WVTF's Michael Pope reports.
9: The announcement says federal officials will be looking into the possibility of sweetheart deals for undocumented immigrants charged with serious crimes. Legal expert Rich Kelsey was struck by a line in the announcement saying the deal DOJ has conducted similar investigations where violations have been found.
10: I have personally never heard of an investigation into a law enforcement agency for giving preferential treatment to non-citizens as a manner to discriminate against U.S. citizens. I've never heard of that in my entire life. They make it seem like they've done this before. My guess is they have never done this before at the federal level.
9: The House Judiciary Committee has invited Descano and Fairfax County Sheriff Stacy Kincaid to appear for a hearing next week. Michael Pope.
0: The Supreme Court of Virginia invalidated the recent referendum to redraw the Commonwealth's congressional districts. Brad Kuttner with partner station WVTF has more.
11: In the 4-3 ruling, Virginia's highest court found the first vote Democrats used to begin the constitutional amendment process happened during an ongoing election. Early voters unknowingly forfeited their constitutionally protected opportunity to vote for or against delegates who favor or disfavor amending the Constitution by not anticipating a legislative vote on a constitutional amendment 4 days before the last day of voting, wrote Justice Arthur Kelsey for the majority. In an interview shortly after the opinion dropped Friday, Republican Senator and plaintiff in the dispute, Ryan McDougal, welcomed the ruling.
12: You cannot violate the Constitution in order to change the Constitution. The Supreme Court made that clear. The referendum was a violation of the Constitution, and as a result, it is null and void.
11: Democratic House Speaker Don Scott said he was disappointed, but he would respect the court's opinion. In Richmond, I'm Brad Kuttner.
0: The North Carolina State Board of Education heard a report last week on a newly released statewide survey of public school teachers. The North Carolina Teachers Working Conditions Survey asks teachers to anonymously respond to questions about their school climate. The most recent report raised concerns about the amount of time teachers have to plan. Kimberly Jones is the 2023 Teacher of the Year.
13: I think we would be remiss if we did not acknowledge that teachers are making the time. It is simply uncompensated. And so when we are asking for time, we are asking for time that we are paid for.
0: Among elementary school teachers,

0: about the amount of time teachers have to plan. Kimberly Jones is the 2023 Teacher of the Year.
1: I think we would be remiss if we did not acknowledge that teachers are making the time. It is simply uncompensated. And so when we are asking for time, we are asking for time that we are paid for.
0: Among elementary school teachers, only half of the survey respondents said they have sufficient non-instructional time to plan. Another area of concern was student conduct. Some of the most commonly reported issues were students skipping class, disrespecting teachers, and cheating. Morning Edition from NPR continues now on 89.5 WHRV. It is 6:07.
2: It's Morning Edition from NPR News. I'm A. Martinez in Los Angeles, California.
3: And I'm Michelle Martin in Washington, D.C. Good morning. Iran has responded to President Trump's latest terms for ending the war with its own set of demands. Trump called Iran's response totally unacceptable.
2: There is a flurry of diplomacy now behind the scenes by countries in the region to break the impasse. But the gap between what Trump wants and what Iran is willing to agree to is still wide. For now, the ceasefire is still holding, but a shadow drone war continued over the weekend with Kuwait, the United Arab Emirates, and Iran each saying they intercepted hostile drones.
3: Joining us to tell us more about all this from Dubai is NPR international correspondent Aya Bertrawi. Aya, good morning.
4: Good morning, Michelle.
3: So what do we know so far about this stalemate?
4: Well, we don't know what was in that U.S. proposal that was sent to Iran last week, but we do know that Trump has made clear he wants Iran to halt nuclear enrichment and to open the Strait of Hormuz to commercial shipping again. You know, oil prices are still trading more than 40% higher than they were before the war. But we also know that Iran has consistently rejected halting its nuclear enrichment, and it wants the U.S. to not only lift sanctions, but to unfreeze billions of dollars in its own money in overseas banks. And Iran's leaders remain defiant. You know, despite a U.S. naval blockade that's now choking off its oil exports, they seem to believe that they have leverage now with their control of the Strait of Hormuz, where they've been blocking ships from passing. Iranian officials have also increasingly been referring to Iran as a global superpower now. Iran's elected president, Masoud Pezeshkian, said that, quote, "We will never bow our heads before the enemy."
3: Hey, what about Iran's response to that U.S. proposal? Do we know anything about that?
4: So Iran's foreign ministry spokesman today said that the U.S. demands were unreasonable. And Iranian state media says Iran's response emphasized its rights as a nation, but it didn't really elaborate more on that. But they do also say Tehran's response included red lines. And they said that includes ending the Israeli war in Lebanon with the Iran-backed Hezbollah. And that's where Israeli troops still occupy a large part of the territory in the south. But the big picture here, Michelle, is that there's really no trust in negotiations. You know, President Trump did pull the U.S. out of that first deal with Iran in his first term as president. And then he ordered, you know, attacks on Iran during the last two rounds of talks in June and February. So Iran says any deal has to be reciprocal with both sides taking steps. Still, it doesn't seem either side is eager to return to war. And Arab Gulf states are still reeling from Iran's attacks on their energy infrastructure in this war.
3: Well, what about that? Are the diplomatic efforts in the region to end the war, are those ongoing?
4: So Pakistan is still working as a mediator to bridge gaps between the U.S. and Iran. And Qatar's Prime Minister Sheikh Mohammed Al Thani this weekend met with top Trump officials in the U.S. And he spoke by phone with the foreign minister of Iran, as well as foreign ministers of Saudi Arabia, Egypt, and other countries. It's important to remember Qatar has had to halt its gas production because of this war. But, you know, Israel's Prime Minister Benjamin Netanyahu, he says this war is not yet over. However, his tone has shifted. At the start of this war, he was calling for regime change, and Israel's airstrikes actually took out Iran's supreme leader at the start of the war. But in an interview with CBS's 60 Minutes that aired Sunday, Netanyahu was pressed about how to deal with Iran's enriched uranium, and he said it should be removed, quote, "if you have an agreement." And when he was pressed on whether he'd planned for Iran's control of the Strait of Hormuz and Iran's attacks on its Gulf Arab neighbors when going into this war, he said he didn't have, quote, "perfect foresight." But I will say here there is economic pressure building for this war to end, including by China, and that is where Trump is heading this week for a major summit with Xi Jinping.
3: That is NPR international correspondent Aya Bertrawi in Dubai. Aya, thanks.
4: Thanks, Michelle.
2: Let's bring in retired General Joseph Votel. He led U.S. Central Command between 2016 and 2019, overseeing counterterrorism operations in the Middle East. He's now a distinguished military fellow at the Middle East Institute. General, we just heard our reporter talk about how Iranian officials are considering themselves a global superpower. That's what they're calling themselves, at least. What do you think that signifies over how Iran feels this has gone? Do you think they're feeling pretty good over how it's gone so far with the U.S.?
5: Yes, good morning. Well, I think it indicates that Iran thinks they have a lot of

0: With painstaking effort, White's co-writer Bill Myers used the old tapes to rebuild the 11-minute piece over the course of 3 or 4 months. On the tapes, Maurice White talks about his approach.
1: I was amazed in a sense of what direction should I go. I've had many top 40 hits, but my essence is really jazz. This is not just a Earth, Wind & Fire project. It's like a Maurice White presentation and making to the world. So that's the way I looked at it, you know? So it's like, it's something that you have to like take your time and explore it. It's all about discovery.
0: An exploration more than 2 decades in the making. It's Morning Edition from NPR News. I'm Michelle Martin.
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4: You're listening to Morning Edition on WHRV. Let's get right to traffic. Gilmerton Bridge has a scheduled opening right about now. It's on the books for 8 a.m. And we are still seeing about a 2-mile backup eastbound at the HRBT. And looking at details from Oculus Rail in Chesapeake, we have a few railroad crossings blocked by trains currently. At railroad crossings at Park Avenue, Liberty Street, and Ohio all have rail crossings blocked. Thank you to Oculus Rail for those details. 65 degrees, clear skies over Hampton Roads. I thank you for listening to your public radio station, 89.5 WHRV Norfolk, 88.5 WHRG Gloucester Point, 90.1 WHRX Nassauwattocks, 91.9 WHRE Eastville, and 88.1 WHRL Emporia. 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
6: Welcome to Bible Readings. I'm Hans Josephson for the Virginia Voice. We begin our reading today in the 18th chapter of Joshua, verse 8. As the men started on their way to map out the land, Joshua instructed them, saying, "Go and make a survey of the land and write a description of it, and then return to me, and I will cast lots for you here at Shiloh in the presence of the Lord." So the men left and went through the land. They wrote its description on a scroll, town by town, in 7 parts, and returned to Joshua in the camp of Shiloh. Joshua then cast lots for them in Shiloh in the presence of the Lord, and there he distributed the land to the Israelites according to their tribal divisions. The lot came up for the tribe of Benjamin, clan by clan. Their allotted territory lay between the tribes of Judah and Joseph. On the north side of their boundary began at the Jordan, passed the northern slope of Jericho, and headed west into the hill country, coming out at the desert of Beth Aven. From there it crossed to the south slope of Luz, that is Bethel, and went down to Ataroth Ader, on the hill south of lower Beth Horon. From the hill facing Beth Horon on the south, the boundary turned south along the western side and came out at Kiriath Baal, a town of the people of Judah. This was the western side. The southern side began at the outskirts of Kiriath Jearim on the west, and on the boundary came out at the spring of the waters of Nephtoah. Boundary went down to the foot of the hill, facing the valley of Ben-Hinnom, north of the valley of Rephaim. It continued down the Hinnom Valley, along the southern slope to the Jebusite city, and so to En-Rogel. It then curved north and went to En-Shemesh, continued to Gileath, which faces the pass of Adummim. and ran down to the stone of Bohan, son of Reuben. It continued to the northern slope of Beth Arabah and on down into the Arabah. It then went to the northern slope of Beth Hogla and came out at the northern bay of the Salt Sea at the mouth of the Jordan in the south. This was the southern boundary. The Jordan formed the boundary on the eastern side. These were the boundaries that marked out the inheritance of the clans of Benjamin on all sides. The tribe of Benjamin, clan by clan, had the following cities: Jericho, Beth Hogla, Emech, Keziz, Beth Arabah, Zemaraim, Bethel, Avim, Parah, Ophrah, Kephar Ammoni, Ophni, and Geba, 12 towns and their villages, Gibeon, Ramah, Beeroth, Mizpah, Kephirah, Moza, Rechem, Irpeel, Taralah, Zelah, Haleph, the Jebusite city, that is Jerusalem, Gibeah, and Kiriath, 14 towns and their villages. This was the inheritance of Benjamin for its clans. And turning to the book of Job, we begin at verse 1 of chapter 32. So these three men stopped answering Job, because he was righteous in his own eyes. But Elihu, son of Barachel, the Buzite, of the family of Ram, became very angry with Job for justifying himself rather than God. He was also angry with the three friends, because they had found no way to refute Job, and yet had condemned him. Now Elihu had waited before speaking to Job, because they were older than he. But when he saw that the three men had nothing more to say, his anger was aroused. And so Elihu, son of Barachel, the Buzite, said, "I am young in years, and you are old. That is why I was fearful, not daring to tell you what I know. I thought age should speak, advance years should teach wisdom. But it is the spirit in a man, the breath of the Almighty, that gives him understanding. It is not only the old who are wise, not only the aged that understand what is right. Therefore I say, listen to me. I too will tell you what I know. I waited while you spoke. I listened to your reasoning. While you were searching for words, I gave you my full attention. But not one of you has proved Job wrong. None of you has answered his arguments. Do not say we have found wisdom. Let God refute him, not man. But Job has not marshaled his words against me, and I will not answer him with your arguments. They are dismayed and have no more to say. Words have failed them. Must I wait now that they are silent, now that they stand there with no reply? I too will have my say. I too will tell what I know. For I am full of words, and the spirit within me compels me. Inside I am like bottled up wine, like new wineskins ready to burst. I must speak and find relief. I must open my lips and reply. I will show partiality to no one, nor will I flatter any man. For if I were skilled in flattery, my Maker would soon take me away." And now from the book of Revelation, we begin chapter 3, verse 14. To the angel of the church in Laodicea write, "These are the words of the Amen, the faithful and true witness, the ruler of God's creation. I know your deeds, that you are neither hot nor cold. I wish you were either one or the other. So because you are lukewarm, neither hot nor cold, I am about to spit you out of my mouth. You say I am rich, I have acquired wealth, and do not need a thing. But you do not realize that you are wretched, pitiful, poor, blind, and naked. I counsel you to buy from me gold refined in the fire, so that you can become rich, and white clothes to wear, so you can cover your shameful nakedness, and salve to put on your eyes, so you truly can see. That concludes our Bible reading for today. We've been reading from Joshua, Job, and the book of Revelation. I'm Hans Josephson.

nakedness, and salve to put on your eyes so you truly can see. That concludes our Bible reading for today. We've been reading from Joshua, Job, and the book of Revelation. I'm Hans Josephson for the Virginia Voice.

0: 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Hello and welcome to the reading of the May 11th Richmond Times-Dispatch. I'm Connor for the Virginia Voice. We'll have about 25 minutes of front page and local news, followed by about 25 minutes of news from the Nation and World section. After that, we'll have a half hour of editorials, columnists, and letters to the editor from the opinions pages. Our final half hour will have the obituaries, the remainder of the letters to the editor, and more news as time allows. We'll begin with the weather report. Today will be cooler with rain and a high of 59, and tonight will be partly cloudy and chilly with a low of 43. Tuesday will be mostly sunny and pleasant with a high of 72 and a low of 51. And Wednesday will have a PM thunderstorm with a high of 74 and a low of 55. 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
1: Good Monday morning. This is Ann, and we'll start with the lead article on page A1 of today's Richmond Times-Dispatch. And this article comes to us from Gwendolyn Miles of the Richmond Times-Dispatch. Inclusion Day unites fans of all abilities. The bright side. The Richmond Flying Squirrels and CarMax Park partnered up this Mother's Day for the 5th annual Disability Inclusion Day for mothers of disabled children like Emily Burns. These events can change lives. When you're a special needs mom, you don't get a day off, Burns said. The same is for moms in general. Burns and her family were in attendance for the Disability Inclusion Day game for the 2nd year in a row. The event was organized by Friendship Circle, an inclusive organization that focuses on expanding accessibility in communities beyond concrete measures. Their mission statement is to build friendships between able-bodied and disabled people, building spaces where everyone can enjoy themselves. The goal isn't to do something separate, Burns said. It's getting to do something together. This benefits people with disabilities as much as it benefits everybody else.

0: The organization produced, or purchased, excuse me, 2,000 tickets to the game to give away to community members. All of the tickets were claimed. According to Dr. Sarah Kranz Simant, the founder and executive director of Friendship Circle, Sunday's game appeared to be the most attended Mother's Day minor league baseball game in the country. From the outfield stands all the way to the seating behind home plate, numerous supports for the disability community were set up. Closed captioning of the game ran on the field's jumbotron. There was a seated section equipped with two ASL interpreters, two sensory zones near the concession stands, and more. Kranz Simant created Friendship Circle about 13 years ago. A physical therapist by trade, Kranz Simant also had a niece with nearly lifelong disability that she cared for up until her passing 3 years ago. That's how Kranz Simant became more involved and created her organization. One of the most amazing things about this community is the bravery and the struggle that comes with families, Kranz Simant said. Kranz Simant says she is grateful for her niece and holds Friendship Circle in her memory. She hopes the organization honors her niece's legacy. All of us tend to feel lonely sometimes, Kranz Simant said. If you look different or act different or can't be in certain places, it's even more isolating. The game's speaker volume was lowered, and Virginia Voice was there to provide a section of seating with live audio interpreting of the game. Virginia Voice provides audio access to numerous visual materials, including newspapers, magazines, and live performances. The CEO and president of Virginia Voice, Yvonne Mastromano, attended Sunday's game and sat in the audio interpreted section. According to Mastromano, the interpreters in the stands go beyond describing stats of the game, including details like wind direction and how it helps a batter. We try to provide refined details that you and I enjoy as sighted individuals, Mastromano said. Mastromano says that Virginia Voice's mission is to connect the blind community to information, culture, and community. We want everyone to be able to take advantage of everything that is so rich in Virginia and Richmond, Mastromano said. Richmond is just replete with cultural events and opportunities. Dolores Saunders is the mother of Scott Saunders, who is blind. They are quarter-season ticket holders for the Flying Squirrels, and Dolores usually narrates the game for her son. On Sunday, thanks to Virginia Voice, Scott was able to listen to the game in real time. It's a big difference, Dolores Saunders said. I have to describe everything usually, and you think you can, but then you leave some stuff out. According to Kranz Simant, Friendship Circle had numerous input points in the development of CarMax Park. Some of their suggestions included updated accessible seating throughout the park, more elevators, and a more inclusive design for wheelchair seating. Miss Wheelchair Virginia 2026, Alyssa Brown, attended Sunday's game with her family. Thanks to the updated seating design, she was able to sit with her entire group rather than needing to space out. In many venues, wheelchair-accessible seating heavily limits how many people can sit together per party. I also love being able to sit in my chair because it's my comfort zone, Brown said. At some venues, Brown would have had to move into standard seating. Sunday was Brown's first time attending a Flying Squirrels game, She came explicitly for the Friendship Circle event. She says events like Disability Inclusion Day are important and meaningful, as there aren't many spaces that serve the same purpose. "We deserve to be with everybody else," Brown said. "People with disabilities deserve to be outside." Brown's mother, Jen Hackney, accompanied her to the game. "I love the fact that she asked me to be part of this today," Hackney said. "I'm so proud of her and how far she's come since she began this journey." Hackney went on to say that the inclusion aspect of the Mother's Day game was special and that she wouldn't want to be anywhere else to celebrate. Richmond Mayor Danny Avula addressed the crowd, highlighting mothers and the inclusion event following the first inning. "This is what it looks like to do inclusiveness in action," Avula said. "It's an opportunity for people of all abilities to come together and not just enjoy baseball and CarMax Park, but to feel a sense of belonging in a city." Avula also says that events like Disability Inclusion Day allows everyone to know that they are loved, cared for, and part of the Richmond community. And that is the lead article on the front page of the Richmond Times-Dispatch, Inclusion Day Unites Fans of All Abilities, from Gwendolyn Miles. Clint?
1: Thank you, Ann. This is Clint. Our next article is titled "Best Products Lives On as an Art Exhibit. Display brings bold designs of company of art lives on as an art exhibit. Display brings bold designs of company back into focus." This article by Chelsea Jackson of the Richmond Times-Dispatch. Best Products closed in 1997, but the company still feels futuristic. At the Branch Museum of Design, Imagining Best Products revisits the company's radical designs through architectural drawings, models, photographs, sketches, and printed materials, documenting both the experimental storefronts and the graphic system that built them. The exhibition, now open through June 21st, explores how founders Francis and Sidney Lewis turned their Richmond-based retail operation into a canvas for architectural invention and maybe something closer to art. One storefront in Midlothian appeared to be peeling at the corners. A Miami showroom had a facade that resembled a rainforest terrarium, while the former Best Products building on Quiaquison Road, now West End Presbyterian Church, looked as if a nature had split it through the building itself. Opening in 1957, Best Products was a major catalog showroom retailer that sold jewelry, electronics, housewares, home furnishings, toys, and sporting goods. Avid art admirers, the Lewises collected and even traded products from their catalog with artists like Andy Warhol. By the 1970s, they had begun commissioning experimental designers and architects, giving them creative freedom. Their partnership with architect James Wines and New York-based firm SITE became one of the most influential, producing a series of anti-buildings that challenged traditional ideas of commercial architecture and helped turn Best Products into an international design conversation. Don O'Keefe, the exhibition's lead curator, said of the scale of Best Products' influence is often overlooked locally. "The design of these graphics and these stories and these other buildings associated with the Lewis family are studied in schools of architecture around the world," he said. "They're really well known, but locally maybe people have forgotten about this story. It seems like a great time to bring it back to the surface." That personal network, he explained, is central to understanding how the company operated. One thing that really came up a lot during the research was how interconnected socially and professionally a lot of these people were, he said. Artists, architects, the art collectors, Sidney and Francis, and other people who worked at Best really kind of created this social constellation. At the center of it all, he said, was a rare kind of corporate imagination. It wasn't just a job, it was a passion project, he said. Maybe that's what made Best Products different from a lot of other retail companies. They brought a sense of enthusiasm and fun into what normally isn't present at a suburban shopping center. For O'Keefe, the exhibition is not only about preserving a moment in design history, but about what moment suggests for the present. "The underlying message for me in the Lewis's work," is that art and culture are part of our daily lives, and they're really important to support even for people who aren't artists and designers, he said. The Lewis has also amassed a large collection of mid to late 20th century art and sculpture, which they donated to the Virginia Museum of Fine Arts in the 1980s. The exhibition comes as the former Best Products headquarters and Best Plaza site in Henrico County are being demolished, proof of the company's disappearing physical footprint. Government officials, city planners, business people, anyone with a position of authority should be aware of the issues of culture and design and be supportive of them, he said, because it basically makes the world a more beautiful and interesting place to live. And the title of that article was Best Products Lives On as an Art Exhibit by Chelsea Jackson of the Richmond Times-Dispatch. Anne?
0: Thank you. And we are still on page A1. And our next article is from Samuel B. Parker of the Richmond Times-Dispatch. City Seeks Dismissal of Lawsuit. Attorneys for the City of Richmond are asking the court to dismiss a wrongful termination and defamation lawsuit brought by April Bingham, City Hall's former Utilities Department Director. In January, Bingham sued Mayor Danny Avila and other senior city officials after she was fired in the wake of the city's six-day water crisis. She had initially resigned on the heels of the protracted failure inside the city's water treatment plant, officials said, but later retracted her resignation and was dismissed. In her suit, Bingham alleged Avila had terminated her employment because she resisted his efforts to accelerate the timeline for lifting the citywide boil water advisory. She further claimed the mayor's remarks on her departure had falsely painted her as the cause of the water crisis and had damaged her reputation. In a motion filed on April 29th, Deputy City Attorney Wirt P. Marks rejected Bingham's claims and said her suit should be tossed entirely. In particular, Marks denied Bingham's assertion that Avila had violated state regulations by testing the city's drinking water for bacterial contamination before it had reached a pressure of 20 pounds per square inch, and that she had been fired for pushing back. In his motion, Marks characterized that dispute as simply a disagreement over the interpretation of regulatory requirements and said there is no evidence that improper water testing was done. Internal debates are common in the workplace and do not make every employee who challenges or disagrees with another's decision a whistleblower, Marks wrote. The suit is devoid of any facts linking Bingham's termination to her disagreement with Mayor Avila. And because Bingham did not present evidence that she reported Avila's alleged wrongdoing to anyone, she does not qualify for state law's protections for whistleblowers, according to Marks. Marks also argued that rather than defaming Bingham, Avila was actually complimentary of her performance and character. The mayor's remarks on Bingham's separation from the city were cast in a positive light and were complimentary, Marks wrote. For example, Avila praised her work during the water crisis and described her departure as amicable and voluntary. As for other comments Avila made about the water crisis during news conferences and interviews, those were simply true, Marks wrote, ruling out defamation, which, by definition, includes only false statements. The status of Bingham's suit is somewhat murky. All seven judges on Richmond's Circuit Court, where Bingham filed, have recused themselves from hearing the case. The Virginia Supreme Court will have to appoint a judge from another locality to preside, but it's not clear whether that has occurred. Online court records show no scheduled hearing in the case. And that is from Samuel B. Parker of the Richmond Times-Dispatch. City seeks dismissal of lawsuit. Clint.
1: Next up, unstoppable. Trump rejects Iran's proposal. Unacceptable. Trump rejects Iran's proposal. Demands included U.S. ending blockade, paying for damages. This by Reuters. Dateline Washington. President Donald Trump on Sunday rejected Iran's response to a U.S. proposal for peace talks, dashing the hopes for an imminent end to the 10-week-old conflict that has caused widespread damage in Iran and Lebanon, paralyzed maritime traffic in the Strait of Hormuz, and driven up global energy prices. Days after the U.S. floated an offer in the hopes of reopening negotiations, Iran released a response Sunday focused on ending the war on all fronts, especially Lebanon, and on the safety of shipping through the blockaded Strait of Hormuz. Iranian state TV said, within hours of the Iranian proposal's release, Trump dismissed it with a post on social media. I don't like it. It's totally unacceptable, Trump wrote. Without giving details, oil prices rose $3 a barrel after the United States and Iran failed to reach an agreement. Iran's proposal includes a demand for compensation for war damages and an emphasis on Iranian sovereignty over the strait, state media said. It also calls on the U.S. to end its naval blockade, guarantee no further attacks, lift sanctions, and end a U.S. ban on Iranian oil sales, the semi-official Tasnim news agency said. The U.S. proposed an end to fighting before starting talks on more contentious issues, including Iran's nuclear program. The Wall Street Journal quoted unnamed sources saying Iran proposed diluting some of its highly enriched uranium and transferring the remainder of the to a third country. Pakistan, which had been mediating talks over the war, forwarded the Iranian response to the U.S., a Pakistani official said. Despite a month-old ceasefire in the conflict and after some 48 hours of relative calm, hostile drones were detected Sunday over several Gulf countries, underlining the threat still facing the region. But Qatar Energy operated carrier Al Karatiyat passed safely through the Strait of Hormuz en route to Pakistan's port Khazkazm, according to data from the shipping analytics firm Kepler. It was the first Qatari vessel carrying liquefied natural gas to cross the strait since the U.S. and Israel started the war on February 28th. Sources said earlier that the transfer was offered a modicum of relief to Pakistan after a wave of power blackouts caused by a halt to gas imports was approved by Iran to build confidence with Pakistan and with Qatar, another mediator. In addition, a Panama-flagged bulk carrier bound for Brazil that attempted to transit the strait on May 4th passed through using a route designated by Iran's armed forces, Tasnim reported on Sunday. With Trump due to visit China this week, there has been mounting pressure to draw a line under the war, which has ignited a global energy crisis and poses a growing threat to the world economy. Tehran has largely blocked on non-Iranian shipping through the narrow Strait of Hormuz, which before the war carried one-fifth of the world's oil supply, and has emerged as one of the central pressure points to the war. Addressing whether combat operations against Iran were over, Trump said in remarks aired Sunday, they are defeated, but that doesn't mean they're done, Israeli Prime Minister Benjamin Netanyahu said. The war was not over because there's more work to be done to remove enriched uranium from Iran, dismantle enrichment sites, and address Iran's proxies and ballistic missile capabilities. The best way to remove the enriched uranium would be through diplomacy, Netanyahu said in an interview with CBS News, 60 Minutes, without ruling out removing it by force. Iran's President Masoud Pezeshkian said in social media posts that Iran would never bow down to the enemy and would defend national interests with strength. Despite diplomatic efforts to break a deadlock, the threat to shipping lanes and economies of the region remained high. Recent days have seen the biggest flare-ups in fighting in and around the strait since the ceasefire began. On Sunday, the United Arab Emirates said it intercepted two drones coming from Iran, while Qatar condemned a drone attack that hit a cargo ship coming from Abu Dhabi in its waters. Kuwait said its air defenses had dealt with hostile drones that entered its airspace. Clashes also have continued in southern Lebanon between Israel and Iran-backed militant group Hezbollah, despite a U.S.-brokered ceasefire announced on April 16th. Hostilities between Israel and Hezbollah reignited on March the 2nd when the Lebanese group opened fire after Tehran came under U.S.-Israeli attack. The latest talks between Israel and Lebanon are due to start in Washington on May 14th. Surveys show the war is unpopular with U.S. voters, facing sharply higher gasoline prices less than 6 months before congressional elections. The U.S. also has found little international support, with NATO allies refusing calls to send ships to open the Strait of Hormuz. Without a full peace deal and with an internationally mandated mission, domestically, Trump has had to fend off attempts by congressional Democrats to force an end to the war through the War Powers Act legislation. This is a situation that has been made much worse by the actions of Donald Trump, and now he's floundering around trying to figure out a way to get out of it, said Senator Jack Reed, the senior Democrat on the Senate Armed Services Committee, told Fox News Sunday morning feature show. And the title of that article was Unacceptable, Trump Rejects Iran's Proposal.
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1: Thank you, Ann. We'll now turn to page A6 for the Nation and World section. Our first article is regarding the war in Ukraine, titled "Ceasefire Accusations Fly. Sides Trade Blame After U.S. Brokered Deal," was announced on Friday. This story by Dan Palaschuk of Reuters. A U.S.-mediated ceasefire between Russia and Ukraine appeared under serious strain on the second day Sunday, with both sides accusing the other of violating the deal through weekend attacks. The three-day pause announced Friday by President Donald Trump is part of a broader U.S. push for peace that has so far failed to end the more than four-year-old war despite months of shuttle diplomacy. Three people were killed in Russian drone strikes on areas near the front line, and more than 200 battlefield clashes had taken place since early Saturday, Ukrainian officials reported on Sunday. President Volodymyr Zelensky said Russia refrained from large-scale area and missile attacks, but continued assaults along parts of the front where its forces are advancing. In other words, the Russian army is not observing any silence on the front end and is not even particularly trying to, he said in his evening address, adding that Ukrainian troops were responding and defending their positions. On Sunday, Russia's defense ministry accused Ukraine of flouting the pause, saying it downed 57 Ukrainian drones over the past day and responded in kind on the battlefield. Zelensky said he expected the U.S. to guarantee a swap of 1,000 prisoners of war from each side that had been part of the deal. Earlier this week, Russia and Ukraine had announced separate ceasefires starting on Friday and Wednesday, respectively, but quickly accused one another of breaking them. One person each in Ukraine's Zaporizhzhia were killed by Russian drone attacks, regional governors and police said in separate reports on Sunday. In the northeastern Kharkiv region, Governor Oleh Sayanov said eight people, including two children, were wounded in drone attacks on the regional capital and nearby settlements. Seven people, including a child, were wounded in the Kherson region in the drone or artillery attacks. Since early Saturday, Regional Governor Oleksandr Prokudin said on Sunday. The State Emergency Service said Russian forces attacked one of its rescue vehicles in the Dnipropetrovsk region with a drone, wounding a 23-year-old driver. Kyiv's Air Force said Russia had launched 27 long-range drones in Ukraine overnight, a lower number than usual in that air defenses had downed all of them. Ukraine's general staff said Sunday afternoon that nearly 210 clashes had taken place along the front line since early Saturday. Reuters could not immediately verify the battlefield reports. Russian forces are pressing an offensive to seize the remaining parts of Ukraine's eastern Donetsk region, which Moscow has demanded Kyiv cede before it considers its ending its war. U.S.-backed peace talks between Kyiv and Moscow have stalled over the matter, as well as over control of the Russian-occupied Zaporizhzhia nuclear power plant, Europe's largest. And the title of that article is "Ceasefire Accusations Fly" by Reuters.
0: And we'll stay on page A6, Nation and World. Our next article, entitled "Evacuation Flights Leave Tenerife," with a dateline of Madrid. This comes to us from Reuters, Karina Pons, and Victoria Waldersee. Again, evacuation flights leave Tenerife. The final two flights to evacuate passengers from the cruise ship hit by a deadly hantavirus outbreak docked near Tenerife will depart Monday afternoon, Spain's health minister said Sunday evening, adding 94 passengers were evacuated so far. One flight from Australia will carry 6 passengers, and another from the Netherlands will take 18 passengers, with both flights also taking passengers from other countries that did not send their own repatriation flights officials said. Government planes carrying Spanish and French nationals landed Sunday afternoon in Madrid and Paris, where the passengers were transported to hospitals, according to the two countries' governments. One of the five French passengers showed symptoms during the repatriation flight, French Prime Minister Sébastien Lecornu said on X. Planes to Canada, the Netherlands, Turkey, the UK, Ireland, and the United States departed by 8:30 p.m. local time Sunday. The passengers will be tested upon arrival and then either taken to local hospitals or quarantine facilities or transported home for isolation. The World Health Organization recommended a 42-day quarantine for all passengers from the boat from Sunday. Its Director of Epidemic and Pandemic Management, Maria von Kerkhove, said in a briefing. The Spanish passengers will be kept in a hospital for the full 42 days, while French passengers will be hospitalized for 72 hours, then allowed home to self-isolate for 45 more days, according to their respective governments. Our recommendation is daily health checks, at home or in a specialized facility. It's up to countries to develop their policies, but our recommendations are very clear, Van Kerkhove said, highlighting that the incubation period for the virus was up to 6 weeks. The virus, usually spread by rodents, but also transmittable person to person in rare cases of close contact, was first detected May 2nd by health officials in Johannesburg who were treating a British man who fell ill and was taken into intensive care 21 days after another passenger died. The man's health has since improved, a WHO official said Sunday. The WHO said the first passenger who died on the ship may have been infected before boarding, possibly during travel in Argentina and Chile. 8 people no longer on the ship have fallen ill, according to a WHO tally from Friday, of which 6 are confirmed to have contracted the virus. 3 have died, a Dutch couple and a German national. 4 remain hospitalized in South Africa, the Netherlands, and Switzerland. On the remote island of Tristan da Cunha, a British overseas territory, a suspected case is being treated by a team of medical specialists parachuted in by the UK military. Still, health officials urged calm, reminding a public scarred from the experience of the COVID-19 pandemic that this virus was far less contagious and posed little risk to the general population. And this article is from Reuters, Karina Pons and Victoria Waldersee. Evacuation flights leave Tenerife.
1: Our next article is titled Trump and Xi Set for Talks on Iran, Nuclear Weapons, and Artificial Intelligence. This is from Reuters, Dateline Washington. President Donald Trump and Chinese President Xi Jinping are set to discuss Iran, Taiwan, artificial intelligence, and nuclear weapons as they weigh extending a critical mineral deal, according to U.S. officials previewing Trump's 2-day visit to China this week. The leaders of the world's 2 largest economies will hold their first face-to-face talks in more than 6 months as they try to stabilize ties strained by trade, the U.S. and Israeli war with Iran, and other areas of disagreement. Trump is scheduled to arrive in Beijing on Wednesday ahead of talks set to take place Thursday and Friday. It will be his first trip to China since 2017. The U.S. and China are expected to agree to forums to facilitate mutual trade and investment, while China is expected to announce purchases related to Boeing airplanes, American agriculture, and energy, the official said. Plans for the Board of Trade and Board of Investment may be formally announced at the meeting, but those mechanisms may need subsequent work before they can be implemented, said one of the officials. Meanwhile, Chinese Vice Premier He Lefing will lead a delegation to South Korea for trade negotiations with U.S. counterparts on Tuesday and Wednesday, China's Ministry of Commerce said Sunday. The discussions will follow consensus reached during prior calls and meetings between the nation's two top leaders and will focus on economic and trade issues of mutual concern, according to a statement by the ministry. And that article was titled Trump and Xi Set for Talks on Iran, Nuclear Weapons and Artificial Intelligence by Reuters.
0: We'll move to page A4 of the Richmond Times-Dispatch. And our next article is from the Los Angeles Times, Suzanne Rust. Recycled plastics get unexpected boost from Iran war, with a dateline of Los Angeles. As the war with Iran sends the price of virgin plastic skyward, speculation is growing as to whether recycled plastic could finally have its day after struggling for years to gain a greater foothold among manufacturers. Not since the collapse of the global recycling market in 2018 and the COVID-19 pandemic has the world faced as big a shock to the production and sale of plastic products, all of which are made from oil and gas. Today, roughly half the global ethylene and polyethylene supply is stranded, constrained, or directly affected by the halt to commercial shipping through the Strait of Hormuz, a crucial transit point for 20% of the world's crude. Typically, recycled plastic is more expensive than virgin plastic, but in April, that calculus began to shift in many markets as the cost of plastics used in car parts, toys, bottles, food containers, cosmetics, and many other products began to soar. Recycled plastics are having a major moment, said Matt Slutsker, a principal analyst with Wood Mackenzie, a global research and consulting firm. War in the Middle East already has affected the supply of plastic packaging significantly, according to Slutsker, who noted that Asian refineries and upstream facilities are unable to get the material they need for processing. In Western markets, including the U.S., producers such as Dow Chemical have announced price increases, in some cases between 30% and 40%, for the two plastics used most in packaging, polyester and polyolefins, he said. In late March, Dow told customers that it planned to double a previously announced price hike in plastic resins. And last week, during the company's first quarter earnings call, the company's chief executive, Jim Fitterling, said it anticipated prices climbing even higher. Recycled plastics, which are made from post-consumer, industrial, and agricultural plastic waste, aren't as closely tied to oil and gas markets. Their prices have remained relatively stable throughout this period. Anecdotally, I've heard both recyclers and composters say that high oil prices are helping them because they are competing with fossil fuel-derived alternatives, plastic and fertilizers, respectively, said Nick Lapis, Director of Advocacy for Californians Against Waste. However, I imagine that many people have long-term off-take agreements in place, so temporary fluctuations in price might take a while to trickle down. The wartime boost to recycled plastics comes after a particularly difficult period for the industry, and skepticism over the future of plastic recycling remains deep-seated. Last year, 7 U.S. polyethylene terephthalate, or PET, recycling plants were shut down. accounting for 25% of the nation's capacity. PET is the plastic used to make water bottles and food packaging. In the recycling labeling system, it's number one. Plastic recycling suffered a significant blow in 2018 when China banned imports of most plastic waste. Up until then, China imported almost half the world's used plastic, and the collapse in this market spread turmoil among U.S. recyclers and resulted in more used plastics being sent to landfills. Then, during the COVID-19 pandemic emergency, demand for single-use plastics in personal protective gear supercharged demand for virgin plastics. Despite what appears to be recent favorable price trends, plastic recyclers remain skeptical about their long-term prospects. "War is not a long-term policy," said Steve Alexander, president and CEO of the Association of Plastic Recyclers. Alexander said that although some forms of recycled plastic, such as polyethylene, may see a temporary boost, it's unlikely to last. When the strait reopens, the price disparity is likely to shift again. In addition, transportation costs are also high, increasing the cost for companies to access the recycled materials market. In the meantime, getting producers to switch over to recycled plastic is not as straightforward as switching a light on or off. Most producers have pre-existing contracts with plastic suppliers. There are still contracts that are being fulfilled, and they're usually quarterly or monthly, said Sally Houghton, executive director of the PET Recycling Corporation of California. Also, there are still several ships at sea carrying inventory from before the war, making cheap virgin supplies are still making their way to processors. Alexander said, until governments mandate that product manufacturers use recycled material, companies are going to stick with virgin because it's plentiful and cheap. He said it's a shame that more recycled plastic isn't used in manufacturing research from UC Berkeley and UC Santa Barbara show policies mandating the incorporation of the recycled material is the most consequential way of reducing plastic waste and overall plastic production. There are clear benefits to using recycled plastic. Fewer new plastics are introduced into the environment, and it reduces the energy needed to make new products, thereby reducing greenhouse gas emissions. A California law enacted in 2022 aims to boost the prospects of recycled material, as it requires that by 2032, 100% of the single-use plastic sold in the state is recyclable or compostable, Alexander said. But even then, manufacturers are likely to import cheaper material from elsewhere, from places where energy costs, environmental regulations, and worker protections aren't baked into the cost. And that is from page A4 of the Richmond Times-Dispatch. Recycled plastics get unexpected boost from Iran war. Suzanne Rust of the Los Angeles Times.
1: Our next article comes from page A10. It's titled Tsunami in Alaska Fjord, Second Highest on Record. This is by Will Dunham of Reuters. Tracy Arm Ford in southeastern Alaska within the Tongass National Forest presents a majestic vista with narrow sea inlets surrounded by towering granite cliffs, waterfalls, and glaciers. One morning last year, it was also the site of a powerful landslide that triggered a huge localized tsunami. Researchers have now determined that the tsunami on August 10th was the second highest ever recorded, with a wave reaching up to 1,578 feet. Tall, higher than New York City's Empire State Building. The tsunami surged through the fjord, violently stripping vegetation from steep rock walls. The fjord had been a popular sightseeing destination, but because the tsunami occurred at 5:30 a.m., there were no cruise ships or other boats on the waterway and no one was hurt. The researchers said the landslide was driven by climate change. The glacier buttressing the mountain had retreated amid warming temperatures, eventually leaving the rocks unsupported. The fact that the landslide occurred this early in the morning was unbelievably lucky. Next time, and there will be a next time, we may not be so lucky, said University of Calgary geomorphologist Dan Sugar, lead author of the study published on Wednesday in the journal Science. Such locations have been the forefront of climate change impacts. There are no photographs or video recordings of the tsunami, so the scientists reconstructed the events using aerial photos taken afterwards, satellite and seismic data, field work at the site, and accounts of people who were nearby at the time. Tracy Arm, about 50 miles south of Alaska's capital Juneau, is roughly 25 miles long and 6/10 of a mile wide, with surrounding cliffs more than 3,280 feet high. The researchers determined the wave height by measuring where the stripping of vegetation had occurred, leaving dramatic scars on the rock walls. The wave rose so high because of the immense volume of water displaced by rock from the landslide was squeezed through a confined space. The clear-cut vegetation, like a bathtub ring around the fjord, is probably the most striking difference in how the fjord looks now versus last year, unless you were scuba diving and could see the massive deposit of rock on the ocean floor, Sugar said. The stripped vegetation is basically a very sharp line, below which there is only rock and sediment and some tree stumps, and above, which is a virgin forest standing as it did on August 9th before the tsunami. Like two different worlds, Sugar said. About 83 million cubic yards of rock collapsed in about 1 minute. That is 24 times the volume of the Great Pyramid of Giza, according to University of College of London geophysicist and study co-author Stephen Hicks. This collapse triggered a seismic wave observed around the globe, Hicks said. Some waves become trapped in the fjord, causing what is called a sloshing of water that lasted several days and created a distinct seismic wave, Hicks said. A similar landslide-generated tsunami at Greenland's Dickinson Fjord in 2023 caused a wave of about 650 feet tall and as such. Tsunamis are giant waves caused by earthquakes or volcanic eruptions under the sea or landslides. The tallest tsunami on record, about 1,700 feet, also was localized event, according to occurring in Alaska's Lituya Bay in 1958 following a landslide. Tsunamis in the open ocean can travel vast distances and cause incredible coastal damage and loss of life. The 2004 quake-induced Indian Ocean tsunami, which killed some 230,000 people, had a recorded height of 167 feet in Sumatra. The 2011 quake-induced Japan tsunami, which killed more than 15,000 people, reached about 131 feet. Tsunamis due to large earthquakes occur because a fault in the crust ruptures the seafloor, causing the vertical displacement of water above it. In the case of landslide events, it's when the collapse of material from above the water and into the water that creates the wave, Hicks said. The seismic data showed there actually were warning signs before the Tracy Arms landslide. With the benefit of hindsight, we have found that the landslide was preceded by about a week of tiny earthquakes, indicating fracturing in the eventual landslide mass. This gives us possible hope of developing warning and forecasting systems in tandem with other observations, Hicks said. And the title of that article was Tsunami in Alaska Fjord, Second Highest on Record, by Reuters.
0: We're going to take a short break. We'll be back in a moment with today's birthdays, followed by opinions, letters to the editor, and more news as time allows.

0: You're listening to the Virginia Voice. We're currently halfway through our reading of today's Richmond Times-Dispatch, and there are no birthdays to announce today, so we'll hand it back to our readers, Anne and Clint.
1: Thank you. And we are moving now to the opinions page, page A8, with the header, Shipping Law Sinks. And our first opinion comes to us from Caitlin Bledsoe. She is the Vice President of External Affairs at Americans for Prosperity. Trump right to waive mandate for U.S. vessels. The Trump administration's recent waiver of the Jones Act during the conflict in the Middle East recognizes that this law restricts the efficient movement of critical resources. Passed in 1920, the Jones Act requires that all goods transported between U.S. ports be carried on vessels built in the United States, registered under the U.S. flag, and owned and crewed by Americans. On paper, the law was supposed to protect domestic shipbuilding. In reality, it didn't deliver on that goal, all while quietly raising the prices of essentials, such as food and fuel. American families are facing an affordability crisis. In a recent Politico poll, nearly half of Americans say they struggle to afford basic necessities such as groceries, utility bills, health care, housing, and transportation.

families are facing an affordability crisis. In a recent Politico poll, nearly half of Americans say they struggle to afford basic necessities such as groceries, utility bills, health care, housing, and transportation. While many factors contribute to rising costs, the Jones Act is one of the most persistent and overlooked drivers. The administration's recent waiver of the Jones Act is to allow vital resources like oil, natural gas, fertilizer, and coal to flow freely to U.S. ports, according to the White House. That kind of temporary relief is not enough. High energy costs were a financial burden even before the U.S.-Iran engagement. Trump's decision to waive the law until August recognizes policies that strengthen American competitiveness. If the U.S. is serious about energy dominance, American energy should be able to move freely to American consumers, not be constrained by outdated shipping restrictions. Congress should repeal the Jones Act for good. By limiting the number of vessels allowed to operate between U.S. ports, the Jones Act drives up shipping costs. With so few compliant ships, rates on Jones Act routes can, in some cases, reach several times those of foreign vessels. Shipping affects nearly every good that Americans consume. So higher shipping prices ultimately translate into higher prices at the gas pump and on store shelves. A U.S. International Trade Commission analysis compared the Jones Act's efforts to a significant tariff on domestic shipping. Supporters of the Jones Act often argue that it is necessary for national security. They say it helps sustain domestic shipbuilding and a merchant fleet. But in practice, the law coincided with a shrinking number of U.S.-flagged vessels and higher costs that limit flexibility in times of crisis. Nowhere are these costs more visible than in energy markets. The United States has no Jones Act eligible liquefied natural gas tankers serving U.S. domestic routes. This leaves regions such as New England reliant on imported fuel, including shipments from Trinidad and Tobago, even though abundant domestic supplies are closer. An analysis by professors at the University of Chicago and Boston College found that repealing the Jones Act could save consumers $769 million annually in petroleum shipping costs. The burden is even heavier in non-contiguous states and territories. A study for the World Bank estimates that the Jones Act imposes $1.4 billion in annual welfare costs on Puerto Rico, with consumers bearing about $692 million of that cost. Hawaii has the highest energy costs in the nation, with electricity prices often more than double the national average. A study from the Grassroots Institute of Hawaii estimates that Hawaiian families pay an extra $1,800 annually for basic goods, including housing, food, and gas, because of the Jones Act. Congress can fix this by repealing the Jones Act and its distortion of the marketplace. The affordability crisis confronting Americans today is not driven by a single policy, but the Jones Act is a clear and fixable contributor, one that raises costs, reduces efficiency, and fails to deliver on its promises. Repealing or reforming the Jones Act would not solve every challenge with affordability overnight. But it would lower costs, strengthen energy security, and make American supply chains more efficient. In an economy where every dollar matters,
That's a practice.

0: practical step Congress should take. And that opinion piece comes from Caitlin Bledsoe of External Affairs at Americans for Prosperity. Trump right to waive mandate for U.S. vessels. Clint.
1: Our second opinion on the subject is titled Allowing Foreign Crews Puts America's Coastlines at Risk. This by Jennifer Carpenter, President and CEO of American Waterways Operators. She wrote this for InsideSources.com. Only American-built, American-crewed, and American-flagged vessels can deliver goods between U.S. port under the Jones Act. For years, critics demanded repeal. They claimed that allowing foreign vessels into domestic trade would lower prices and strengthen supply chains for American consumers. A real-world test of that theory is now underway, and it's failing to make a difference. Even as policymakers of both political parties agree on the need for robust American border security, the Trump administration's broad waiver of the Jones Act has blown a hole in America's largest border, 95,000 miles of coastlines. Those shores are now open to foreign vessels and foreign crews who don't comply with U.S. immigration, tax, labor, or other laws. The result is harm to American homeland security and to a strategically vital American shipping industry with no real benefit to the American consumer. The Jones Act creates a stable market for investment in American vessels and crews dedicated to serving U.S. needs. Some 105 countries, including allies South Korea, Japan, Australia, and Canada, have similar laws. More nations have adopted these laws since the COVID-19 pandemic exposed the fragility of global supply chains. The Trump administration's suspension of the Jones Act is promoted as a way to improve the flow of domestic fuel and ease pressure on prices during the Iran conflict, which has stalled global shipments and limited supplies. The waiver allows foreign ships with foreign crews to transport critical energy cargo along America's coasts, inland waterways, and to non-contiguous territories. The waiver has not accomplished its goals. Gas prices are driven by forces far larger than shipping rules, including global crude prices, refinery capacity, state fuel standards, taxes, and wholesale markets. The cost of U.S. flag shipping is estimated only about a penny per gallon. Supporters of the waiver have focused on getting enough fuel to California. They claim the waiver would boost fuel shipments from the U.S. Gulf Coast to California, yet no meaningful increase has occurred. Why? Because commodities move to where returns are the highest. If Gulf Coast refiners and traders earn more by exporting to Europe or Asia, they will. The opportunity to use a foreign flag ship that avoids U.S. tax, labor, and environmental requirements is not enough to persuade patriotic action out of a globalized industry. According to Reuters, fuel exports have surged as refiners ship product abroad where profit margins are stronger. Some fuel cargo for the East Coast even reversed direction and moved overseas rather than taking advantage of the waiver. That's precisely where the importance of American maritime becomes clear. The Jones Act keeps ships, mariners, and supporting infrastructure anchored in the domestic market rather than chasing short-term returns abroad. In periods of volatility, that capacity matters. It's why foreign tankers have been charging rates nearly twice as much, while our carriers keep rates steady. The U.S. flagged fleet, 45,000 vessels strong, provides reliability, accountability, and capacity the nation can lean on, regardless of the waiver. American carriers are moving fuel, fertilizer, and other critical cargo between U.S. ports. Without the Jones Act, the U.S. would be dependent on outside actors, including our adversaries, to move strategic goods within our own borders. That would weaken supply chain resilience, undercut American jobs, open immigration loopholes, and erode the national base our military depends on. This is why the Jones Act continues to enjoy strong bipartisan support in Congress. Policymakers understand the stakes of giving up the ship. It's time to put America first by supporting U.S. shipping capacity that keeps our economy and national security resilient. And the title of that opinion was Allowing Foreign Crews Puts America's Coastline at Risk by Jennifer Carpenter.
0: We're moving now to the Monday Business, page A5. Some tips to help with beginning a small business. And this is from Jill Schlesinger a CBS News business analyst. Some tips to help with beginning a small business. At his final news conference as Fed chair, Jerome Powell said that the labor market was essentially stuck in neutral. There's effectively no new net job creation because companies aren't adding a lot of new positions and fewer people are quitting. As a result, those out of work and others who are nervous about their current jobs are increasingly turning to gig work or considering launching their own businesses to survive in the current climate. Just in time for Small Business Week, Americans are jumping on the small business bandwagon, according to analysis by Torsten Slok, chief economist at Apollo. Technology is helping in a big way. The surge in new U.S. business formation is being fueled by AI and large language models that are dramatically reducing the cost and complexity of launching a company. If the so-so labor market is getting you down, just know that we have been here before. One catalyst for writing my book, The Great Money Reset, was talking to podcast listeners about their ideas for making money while they were sidelined during COVID. Times of personal difficulty often are just what we need to get our entrepreneurial juices flowing. But where should you start? Before you plow through your savings or raid your retirement account, consider smaller steps, perhaps a side hustle to test the concept and see if it gains traction. You can continue to cobble together part-time work to pay the bills. Or if you still have a full-time job with benefits, it's great to see how you feel about the business and whether it's financially viable before assuming the risk of going solo. Before you get freaked out about operating a business, consider morphing what you already do into a consulting practice. This is particularly appealing to those nearing retirement. Working as a freelancer might allow you to transition from the intensity of your professional career without the pressures and time commitment that come from full-time employment. If you are younger, the flexibility and autonomy of working for yourself may be appealing, but there are some downsides, primarily losing health care benefits and an easily accessible retirement plan, which may have a matching component. Additionally, you need to think about taxes, which also brings up the question of your business structure. According to the Small Business Administration, the answer, quote, affects how much you pay in taxes, your ability to raise money, the paperwork you need to file, including registering your business and getting a tax ID number, and your personal liability. The most common small business structures include 1. 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You're automatically considered a sole proprietorship if you conduct business without registering as another business type. 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S Corporation. An S Corp allows profits and some losses to pass through directly to your personal income without corporate tax rates. Electing S Corp taxation can significantly cut self-employment tax if your business income exceeds a reasonable salary for your work. S-Corps are also a pass-through structure, keeping you eligible for the qualified business income deduction. 3. 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An LLC protects you from personal liability in most instances. Assets like your vehicle, house, and savings accounts won't be at risk if your LLC faces bankruptcy or lawsuits. Profits and losses can pass through to your personal income, but as an LLC member, you are considered self-employed and must pay self-employment taxes toward Medicare and Social Security. In this article from the business section, some tips to help with beginning a small business from Jill Schlesinger.
1: Continuing on page A5 of the business section, we've got an article from Susan Tempor of the Detroit Free Press titled In Search of a Great Rate. Rather than waiting for the Fed, take matters into your own hands. The Federal Reserve's wait-and-see approach to interest rate cuts in 2026 puts borrowers on edge, wondering when they'll get a break on car loans, mortgages, and credit cards. Unfortunately for now, consumers will need to create their own lucky tax breaks. On April 29th, the Federal Reserve announced that its policy committee decided to keep short-term interest rates the same. The target range for the federal funds rate remains at 3.5% to 3.75%. Here are some ways to secure lower interest rates. First, car loans. The average annual percentage rate for new vehicle purchases was 6.9% in the first quarter, up from 6.7% in the fourth quarter last year, but down from 7.1% in the first quarter of 2025, according to Edmunds, a car shopping website. The average amount financed for new vehicles climbed to a record high of $43,899 in the first quarter of 2026. Someone who is financing $43,000 at 7% for a new car loan would likely pay more than $9,000 in interest over the life of the car loan, said Ivan Drury, Director of Insights at Edmunds. If your credit is good to excellent, you can easily do far better than that by shopping around for a car loan and possibly shopping around for a car, SUV, or truck that offers a great promotional interest rate. Credit scores matter so much more when it's tougher to find a low rate, which is why you must pay bills on time and make sure you keep your credit card balances low. Consider this data from Cox Automotive. The average loan rate for super prime borrowers, those with credit scores in the 760 to 850 range, who took out a new car loan in April was 5.3%. That compares with an average of 9.9% on a new car loan for borrowers with a prime rating with credit scores in the 660 to 719 range. Take $48,000 new car where the consumer is taking out a $42,000 car loan. A 9.9% rate would translate into a payment of $776 per month on a 72-month car loan. The lower 5.3% rate would mean a monthly payment of $682. A dealer could offer captive financing such as a 0% rate offered by the financing arm of an automaker if you qualify. 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The average credit card rate offered to consumers now is 19.57%, down a bit from 20.09% a year ago, according to Bankrate.com. 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If your credit score is good, say a FICO score of 670 or better, you might qualify for the offers of 0% on balance transfers and new purchases for a limited time, according to Ted Rossman, principal analyst for Bankrate.com. The best credit card deals are for new customers, Rossman said. If you have credit card debt, and roughly half of cardholders do, Rossman recommends that you forget about rewards and focus on finding the best interest-busting credit card. Consumers who have a low credit score or more than $5,000 or $6,000 in credit card debt should consider working with a reputable nonprofit credit counselor such as Money Management International or GreenPath Financial Wellness, Rossman said. They have debt management plans along the lines of 6 to 7% rate over 4 to 5 years, and they work with just about everyone, Rossman said. Next, home loans. The average 30-year fixed-rate mortgage has hit 6.3% as of April 30th, according to Freddie Mac's weekly survey. That's up from 6.23% the previous week and down from 6.81% a year ago. The mortgage rate you qualify for will vary based on a long list of factors, including your credit score, the size of your down payment, and yes, how much you're willing to shop around. Mortgage rates really come down to how risky you look on paper, said Matt Schultz, chief credit analyst for the LendingTree. The best thing you can do is boost your credit score, lower your debt, and put down as much as you comfortably can, Schultz said. A strategy for boosting your credit score, paying down credit card balances can help your score surprisingly fast, as can correcting mistakes on your credit report if you find them, Schultz said. A buyer who can comfortably put down 20% or more of a purchase price typically can qualify for a lower rate, according to experts. And while it's often smart to get pre-approval for a mortgage, Rossman notes that pre-approvals are typically non-binding and should not stop you from shopping for a better rate once you find a home you want to buy. Another key tip, pay attention to whether the low rate you see advertised has upfront fees or points. And that article from page A5 was titled In Search of a Great Rate by Susan Tampor of the Detroit Free Press.
0: We're going to take a short break, but we'll be back in a moment with today's obituaries and more news.

0: Hello, Virginia Voice listeners. Our friends at the Virginia Department for the Blind and Vision Impaired, as well as Virginia Industries for the Blind, have some career opportunities for you. Most positions are full-time salaried employment, though some pay an hourly wage. Applications must be submitted before 11:55 p.m. for positions with a closing date. More detailed information and application instructions are available online at jobs.virginia.gov. We have an hourly position in Alexandria for a VIB supply store associate in Mark Center with a closing date of May 18th, and they note that previous applicants need not reapply. We have a salaried position in Fairfax for a VIB regional manager for VIB retail administration with a closing date of May 18th. We have a salaried position in Richmond for a VIB shipping and receiving associate with a closing date of May 15th, a salaried position in Roanoke for a rehabilitation teacher with a closing date of May 15th, and a note that says previous applicants need not reapply. We have an hourly position in Virginia Beach for a VIB store associate in Oceana with a closing date of May 14th, and lastly, we have an hourly position in Richmond for a facilities procurement buyer with a note that previous applicants need not reapply. Again, visit online at jobs.virginia.gov to apply. All jobs have been posted by the Virginia Department for the Blind and Vision Impaired. We are encouraging individuals with disabilities to apply through the Commonwealth Alternative Hiring Process. For more information, call the Department for Aging and Rehabilitative Services at 1-800-552-5019. Again, that's 1-800-552-5019. And we're back to the reading of the May 11th Richmond Times-Dispatch. For the Virginia Voice, your readers are Ann and Clint.
1: Thank you. There are no obituaries in today's newspaper, so we are going to move to the e-edition of the Richmond Times-Dispatch. Schooling without screens. More parents of elementary students are saying no to gamified math and video read-alouds. From Kate Sequiera of the Los Angeles Times. Frustration is simmering among parents who say their young children are spending too much classroom time online, disrupting their learning and development at a critical time, and clashing with stricter screen restrictions at home. Grassroots coalitions across the country are emerging in school districts as parents grow increasingly alarmed that digital activities are replacing hands-on learning and peer interaction with little oversight. Groups want more transparency on technology use, strict limits on screen time, and more rigorous vetting on software products. Julie Edwards grew worried when her daughter began coming home from kindergarten talking about Gigi, the penguin who stars in an app on her school-issued iPad. Gigi guides her child through gamified math lessons that have become a favorite part of her day. "It breaks my heart," said Edwards of Tujunga, California. "My kid comes home and she doesn't tell me about her teacher. She doesn't tell me about her classmates. She tells me about Gigi the penguin from her gamified learning app." Edwards was told that her daughter spends 15 to 30 minutes a day with Gigi. But even in small doses, what concerns Edwards is that Gigi is a central character in her child's school day. Edwards is planning to move her kindergartner to a charter school that limits screen time. She'll join her fourth grade sister, whom Edwards moved last year when screens began to affect her learning. Gamified lessons on individual devices and video-directed read-alouds and sing-alongs have become more common in elementary school since the pandemic, including in transitional kindergarten and kindergarten. Nearly one-third of parents say their children under age 8 have used AI for school-related material, according to Common Sense Media, which surveyed more than 1,500 families. For these young students, early childhood experts say children should focus more on hands-on learning for development. The American Academy of Pediatrics recommends families prioritize non-digital activities like play and social interaction for children 5 and under. Though the organization no longer recommends a specific time limit, an hour is a good goal, said Dr. Tiffany Munzer, the lead author of the organization's latest policy statement on technology use. Parents said children as young as 4 are assigned lessons on tablets and Chromebooks as part of their academic instruction and are not always prevented from accessing apps such as YouTube and Minecraft during class, taking away from teacher-led learning. In 2026, at least 16 states, including Iowa, Vermont, and Virginia, introduced legislation to reevaluate screen time or vet educational technology. At least 4 states, Kansas, Utah, Minnesota, and Tennessee, are considering prohibiting devices in at least part of elementary school. The movement to ban or severely restrict screen time learning for elementary age students comes as nearly 40 states have passed legislation to prohibit or restrict cell phone use in schools. The push for restrictions runs counter to what is a reality of digital life for American families, whose young children at home can often engage in hours of daily screen time. Too much screen time can lead to language, cognitive, and social-emotional delays, as well as challenges with how children manage daily tasks and control impulses, said Munzer, who is also a member of the American Academy of Pediatrics Council on Communications and Media Executive Committee. Human-centered activities are vital for young learners, Munzer said. Kids in the preschool and kindergarten years really benefit from hands-on play and tactile learning experiences, she said. Young children learn best, really, through these socially mediated experiences and by involving the senses. For Kate Brody, whose first-grade son attends a charter school in the San Fernando Valley, the addictive nature of her son's school-assigned iPad led to bathroom accidents during class. At first, she thought the incidents were related to her son's adjustment to his new grade level, but then she discovered they were consistently happening during the class's iPad time. Too invested, he would ignore his body's signals, she said. He's not able to tell he needs to go to the bathroom because he's sitting there with headphones on for an hour, playing these games that are sort of addictive, said Brody, who handles communication for Schools Beyond Screens, a parent coalition pushing for changes in the Los Angeles Unified School District. An LAUSD spokesperson said elementary school students averaged between 31 and 50 minutes of screen time, adding that the district works with schools to ensure they are using technology responsibly and effectively. Arguments in favor of classroom technology typically point to equity issues and test preparation. In California, statewide assessments are typically taken online, beginning in third grade. Because of that, districts need to ensure all students have some familiarity with devices, said LAUSD school board member Nick Malvoyne. But testing is not a strong enough reason for children to spend so much time on devices, he added. Still, technology can be helpful to learning if it is used and designed intentionally. Content that is age-appropriate and used to supplement instruction can be beneficial as long as it avoids rewarding children for play, is not overstimulating, and doesn't include autoplay or distractions like ads, Munzer said. Data privacy is also important to consider, she added, and certain devices can be helpful for students with disabilities. But not all platforms measure up, and technology isn't always closely vetted, said Stanford University professor Rebecca Silverman, who has studied the effectiveness of educational technology. I think it's hard because there's so many products on the market, Silverman said. Distraction-Free Schools Policy Project, which has led advocacy at the state level, wants to prohibit individual devices in kindergarten through fifth grade and is pushing for a return to handwritten testing. Individuals from districts across the state have begun attending the California chapter's meetings since it got off the ground in December, said Jody Carrion, who co-leads it and runs a parent group tackling the issue. We're trying to connect parents across the state. Every day, we're getting new members, Carrion said. Some California school districts are reevaluating their technology policies. San Marcos Unified is blocking YouTube on district-issued devices for students in elementary school. LAUSD recently introduced a resolution that would require the district to develop a screen time policy and weigh prohibiting the use of one-to-one devices for students up to second grade. If passed, the board could implement the new policy as soon as next school year. Walking into classrooms, I've even seen kindergartners on iPads. It strikes me at my core, said Melvoin, who introduced the LAUSD resolution. Kids should be outside, they should be playing, they should be using manipulatives and tactiles. And this is from the e-edition of the Richmond Times-Dispatch, Schooling Without Screens, from Kate Sequeira. Clint.
2: We've got one more article from today's Monday's business page. It's titled, Davenport & Company Employees Moving to Henrico. This story by Eric Kalinich of the Richmond Times-Dispatch. Davenport & Company, a financial advisory firm, will move its roughly 300 employees from Richmond to Henrico County, the company said last week. Davenport has signed a lease for about 100,000 square feet at the Kinsale Center, a mixed-use redevelopment project at the intersection of West Broad Street and Staples Mill Road. Richmond has been home for more than 160 years, and Kinsale Center will make it easier for us to connect with our clients, said Lee Chapman, Davenport's CEO. Davenport will leave its headquarters at the James Center Plaza on East Carey Street and move to 2035 Maywell Street, a building previously occupied by Kinsale Capital Group, said Joe Marchetti, the Kinsale Center's developer. In 2025, Kinsale moved across the street to a renovated office building previously occupied by health insurer Anthem. In the next 3 years, developers expect to build 350-plus apartments, a new office building, a hotel, and a parking deck at the Kinsale Center. Eventually, developers could transform the rest of the 21-acre campus. Davenport expects to move in the second half of 2027. Elevance Health, formerly Anthem, still occupies a building at the Kinsale Center, and Kimley Horn also rents space there. The region's office real estate vacancy rate is roughly 14%, according to Colliers, and has been flat for about 2 years. And that article from page A5 was titled, Davenport & Company Employees Moving to Henrico.
1: We'll move back to the e-edition for the next article. Mark Saltzman of USA Today. Cloud cover. Name something invisible you use every day. If you answered the cloud, you're spot on. Sure, air and gravity work too, but the fact that the cloud only debuted 2 decades ago makes its dominance pretty amazing. To be more specific, it was AWS, or Amazon Web Services, that launched S3 in 2006, a product offering widely considered the beginning of the modern cloud computing era. What is the cloud? Quite simply, the cloud refers to storing and accessing your information and programs over the internet instead of on a local device. For consumers, you can stream a movie via Netflix just as easily as if the content were on a disk in your home. Do you access Gmail on several different devices, like a phone, tablet, or laptop? This is possible because your messages are stored in the cloud. The same goes for uploading and viewing your photos on services such as Dropbox, OneDrive, Google Photos, and iCloud. Cloud computing relieves us from much of the drudge work associated with keeping our own computing resources up and running, says Carmi Levy, a technology analyst based in London, Ontario. We no longer need to worry about which software is installed on which device and whether it's been updated to the latest version. Nor do we have to manage large stores of data. On our devices or sync them between different devices. For businesses, it could be costly and complicated to set up and run their own physical in-office servers. Having data stored elsewhere also protects files from local threats, like a cybersecurity attack, power outage, fire, or flood. Plus, companies don't need to spend money on buying and maintaining expensive hardware. Instead, the cloud works by a subscription or pay-as-you-go fee. The cloud turns 20. Like all new technologies, some tech analysts, journalists, and executives questioned or even pushed back against cloud adoption. In an interview with The Guardian in 2008, Richard Stallman, founder of the Free Software Foundation, believed moving data to the web was stupidity. It's worse than stupidity. It's a marketing hype campaign. Cloud computing is simply a trap aimed at forcing more people to buy into locked, proprietary systems, Stallman said. Granted, there are always naysayers when new technology is introduced. With the cloud, many were legitimately curious or concerned about security, scalability, and costs. But it didn't take long for the cloud to prove itself. Most of the excitement for me is witnessing a new level of growth each year, says James Hamilton, Senior Vice President and Distinguished Engineer at Amazon, who is widely regarded as one of the primary architects behind the massive physical and software infrastructure that powers AWS. Even though I've been doing this for 20 years, it's super exciting and rewarding. AWS is the largest cloud provider with an estimated 28% to 29% global market share, according to Synergy Research Group. Many consumer-facing brands like Airbnb, Netflix, Lyft, Disney+, Twitch, and Spotify all run on AWS in some capacity behind the scenes. Reducing downtime. After working at Microsoft and IBM, Hamilton joined AWS in 2009 and is credited for pioneering the data center cost models that proved how cloud computing is less expensive than traditional on-premises hardware. Hamilton says his job is to iron out even the odd blip or temporary outages. I'd say it's just about impossible to lead a modern life today and not be using literally tens of services on AWS and probably never know it. In some ways, that's the beauty of it. And I spend so much of my time and attention to make sure it's all invisible and seamless, he says. Over time, even early cloud doubters had to admit that online services could be every bit as secure as traditional on-premises ones, Levy says. In fact, they turned out to be far more resilient, and most of us eventually learned to trust these once-questioned platforms, particularly as cloud providers continue to raise the bar on performance, affordability, security, and ease of use. While outages happen, they're rare. In 2025, across all major providers, uptime stayed above 99.99%, according to Incident Hub. To mitigate risks, Levy notes, cloud providers offer robust cyber protection and redundancy, which refers to having backups in the event something goes awry. For example, a cloud server often has two or three mirrored hard drives, and so if one burns out, the others keep running without the computer ever turning off. That and your files aren't stored in just one spot. The cloud provider makes copies of your data across multiple hard drives. AI and the cloud. What's next for the cloud? Supporting the rapid growth of artificial intelligence, of course. Massive computational power is needed to run AI systems, which are primarily in the cloud. For example, a basic ChatGPT prompt consumes as much as 10 times the energy as a simple Google search. By automating complex resource management and enabling real-time data processing,

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To find out more about the WHRO Voice, please call area code 757-889-9379.

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A live reading of the Richmond Times-Dispatch from the Virginia Voice begins at 8:10 a.m. At 10 a.m., tune in for a live reading of the Virginian Pilot with rebroadcast at 3 p.m. The Daily Press can be heard live at 11:30 a.m. and is rebroadcast at 4:30. The Virginia Gazette from Williamsburg begins at 1 p.m. and will re-air at 7 in the evening. The Gloucester Matthews Gazette Journal can be heard at 2 o'clock and again at 9 p.m. You can listen to a rebroadcast of the New Journal and Guide at 6 p.m. At 8 o'clock, tune in for the New York Times. The Washington Post can be heard at 10 p.m., followed by the Wall Street Journal at 11 o'clock. And from midnight until 8:10 a.m., enjoy a variety of late-night programs from the Virginia Voice and WHRV, including book readings, the BBC World Service, and Morning Edition. 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
1: And hello and welcome to the WHRO Voice, where we will be reading local, regional, and national highlights from the Virginian Pilot, dated May 11th, 2026. Our audio reading programs are specifically designed for and primarily directed to people who are blind, visually impaired, or have other conditions preventing them from reading standard printed material. Our readers are volunteers. My name is Debbie Myers, and my reading partner is...
2: Doug Boynton.
1: And Doug, would you like to get us started?
2: I can do that. It's a huge headline on the front page of this morning's Virginian Pilot. It reads, Bumpy Road, and the subheading, Redistricting Ruling Adds to Spanberger's Headaches Since Her Historic Election, and a large photograph of the governor. The story is by Campbell Robertson of the New York Times. Democrats in Virginia seemed to be on top of the political world. In November's election, they won every statewide office and flipped 13 seats in the legislature, gains that surprised even optimistic Democrats. And they were hopeful they might flip as many as 4 seats in Congress this year after passing a resolution to redraw the state's congressional map. Standing to reap the benefits of a surge in Democratic power was Abigail Spanberger, the newly elected governor and the first woman to hold the office. What a difference 6 months makes. Democrats were waylaid Friday by a Virginia Supreme Court decision striking down a new congressional map that had been narrowly approved last month by voters in a referendum. And though the Democrats' redistricting push began before Spanberger was elected, the court's decision was nonetheless a blow to her, the leader of a party that was feeling bullish just a few weeks ago. During her campaign, she was initially skeptical of the gerrymandering effort Democratic leaders were undertaking, but after their efforts cleared one hurdle after another, Spanberger offered public, if measured, support for the proposed map, which led to criticism from both sides of the political aisle. Al Douglas Wilder was the Democratic governor of Virginia from 1990 to 1994. The new map was her party's priority, which gave her a big, if not necessarily welcome, stake in its fate. Wilder says she is the leader of the party. In a statement, Spanberger said she was disappointed by the ruling. She added that her, quote, focus as governor will be on ensuring that all voters have the information necessary to make their voices heard this November in the midterm elections, because in those elections, we, the voters, will have the final say, end quote. In the first few months of her term, Spanberger has found herself routinely buffeted by lawmakers on her left and right. Her relationship with Democratic leaders in the General Assembly has been prickly. Some legislators have openly criticized the changes she proposed to legislation, accusing her of hamstringing long-sought Democratic priorities. After she sent lawmakers her suggested amendments to a variety of bills they had passed, the legislature just sent many of the original versions back, daring her to veto or sign as is. Some Democratic legislators have begun to refer to her derisively as 141, as if she were an extra member of the General Assembly. Republicans have had their own criticisms, faulting her for being too supportive of the Democratic agenda in pursuing some Democratic goals, even those she campaigned on, including rejoining a multi-state pact to cut carbon emissions. Some Republicans have accused her of betraying her pledges to be a pragmatic, bipartisan leader. Quote, she's got issues with her own Democrat caucus in both the House and the Senate. They do not seem to be reading from the same sheet of music, said State Senator Glenn Sturtevant, a Republican. He continues, quote, "But at the end of the day, she's the chief executive and the buck stops with her." Her declining numbers, polling numbers, appear to reflect this growing discontent, though Spanberger tried to draw attention to the nuts and bolts policies she signed into law, including a minimum wage hike and an expansion of paid sick leave. These were overshadowed by the gerrymandering push, which spurred tens of millions of dollars in political advertising. On the campaign trail, she said she had no plans to redraw the state's congressional maps. When Democratic lawmakers introduced the redistricting amendment in the final days of the campaign, she said she was not opposed to keeping the state's options open. Once the amendment was put before voters, Spanberger urged people to vote for it, but she emphasized it was only temporary and that the important thing was that people had a chance to weigh in. This more measured approach frustrated some of the more full-throated proponents of the redistricting effort while doing little to endear her opponents. Brian Cannon, a Democrat who helped lead a group opposing the redistricting amendment, said, quote, "It's not like taking the morally principled stance would have been without cost, but it turned out the politically expedient way came with even steeper costs," end quote. Governors have had bumpy starts before and recovered. Ralph Northam, the last Democrat to hold the office, was all but written off early in his term when he was found to have allegedly been wearing blackface in a yearbook photo. By the third year of his term, in large part because of his handling of COVID, his public approval had recovered considerably. Several things are currently going wrong for Democrats in Virginia, including a federal raid last week on the office of Portsmouth's Louise Lucas, a powerful state senator. Wilder said this moment could present an opportunity for Spanberger to put her party on the right track and redefine her still fresh tenure. Wilder said, quote, "Abigail's got to be thinking, what am I going to do for the rest of my term?"
1: All right, the next story is still on the front page. As local arrests spike, so do scams. Fake calls and texts seek payment to free detained loved ones. And the story comes from Emma Rose Brown, a staff writer with The Pilot. 2 days after a Virginia woman's son was arrested by ICE, she got a phone call from a man offering to bail her son out of immigration detention. The man claimed to be a U.S. Immigration and Customs Enforcement agent. He said if she sent him $1,800 via the payment app Zelle, he would release her son within hours. The, quote, agent said he was in North Carolina. That was weird, she thought to herself. Her son was being held in Louisiana. The man told her she only had a couple hours to get the money together or the offer would expire. After speaking with friends, she realized that the series of calls and texts which she had received via WhatsApp were a scam. She didn't send the money, but it was a difficult choice. She wanted to help her son. Quote, "I had hoped it was real," the woman said, speaking in Spanish. The woman shared her story on the condition of anonymity due to fear of retaliation. The ramp up in immigration enforcement has led to a rise in immigration-related scams. Virginia Beach immigration attorney Andy Riegel said he hears about a half dozen similar scams a month. Quote, "It's awful that they're taking advantage of people in a desperate situation. The last thing they're going to lose is hope. And you give them a sliver of hope, and then they scam them out of a bunch of money," said Riegel. Continuing, he said, "In many cases, they're not sitting on loads of money, but the money, but the little money they do have, they invest in that, hoping to get their loved one out or get a better result, whatever it may be, and it doesn't happen." Immigration scams have existed the entire 12 years he's been practicing immigration law, but Riegel said they are getting more sophisticated, including scammers setting up fake courtrooms for fraudulent video hearings. Riegel said they are telltale ways to spot the scams. For example, ICE won't contact someone on WhatsApp out of the blue, and there's a specific website for making bond payments to ICE. They don't accept payment via Zelle. Quote, there needs to be a healthy sense of, to some degree, skepticism, especially

0: spot the scams. For example, ICE won't contact someone on WhatsApp out of the blue. And there's a specific website for making bond payments to ICE. They don't accept payment via Zelle. Quote, there needs to be a healthy sense of, to some degree, skepticism, especially if you didn't initiate the communication. You should be really skeptical about it, said Reichel. If they have been switching between methods of communication, that's a red flag, too. Immigration scams often originate on social media. Radlin Mendoza, an immigration attorney at Gardner and Mendoza in Virginia Beach, said she's been impersonated online by scammers. Mendoza runs a TikTok account for her practice and said scammers have copied her picture and videos to create fake profiles. She said unsuspected potential clients have paid a $300 consultation fee to the scammers. Quote, we've had people call our office and say we just made a payment to have an appointment with attorney Mendoza. What's the next step? And they've been scammed. Another common issue Mendoza sees is the misrepresentation of legal services by notaries known as notarios in Spanish. In many Latin American countries, public notaries are the same as lawyers, so some fraudsters rely on that to misrepresent their services. Mendoza said whether their intention is to scam or not, filings notarios make it to the government, make to the government can be seen as misrepresentations and damage immigrants' cases. Quote, when the companies are preparing immigration filings for applicants and they don't know immigration law, it really can harm an applicant's case, not just them. It can harm their families, she said, and it's devastating to see. A new law sponsored this year by Norfolk delegate Jackie Glass and spearheaded by local advocate Patricia Bracknell of the Chamber for Hispanic Progress institutes higher penalties for these misrepresentations. It also aims to prevent these businesses from taking advantage of Spanish speakers. Quote, the unauthorized practice of law, particularly in immigration, has led to financial loss, legal vulnerability, and long-term harm to families working to build stability in our economy, Bracknell said. Now, Virginia has a law that protects every immigrant who seeks assistance and is making the effort to follow the law, ensuring that they are not exploited in the process. Mendoza said scams, especially like those she's seen on social media, are on the rise. Quote, this is absolutely happening more and more right now because people are desperate, she said. They want a solution and they just try to get the information. There are so many scammers out there, especially on social media and taking advantage of people. It's really sad, end quote. The Virginian woman who was targeted said she doesn't know how the scammers got her contact information. Her son was deported to El Salvador on Tuesday. She hadn't spoken to him since before his arrest the previous week. When she finally reached him, she was still curious if anything the imposter had told her was true. If she had sent the money, would he have gotten it? No, he immediately confirmed it was a lie.
1: Still on the front page of today's Virginian Pilot, the headline on this story, Project Shifts Toward Ships in Norfolk. The subheading reads, after grant pulled, company pivots from planned wind project. And the story is by staff writer Trevor Metcalf. The Trump administration's legal and regulatory assault on the offshore wind industry has led to a major Norfolk waterfront development pivoting away from the industry to double down on shipbuilding, project and development officials say. Fairwinds Landing, a $500 million redevelopment project that has transformed the former Lamberts Point docks site, is using the shipbuilding industry to attempt to win back a $39 million grant related to offshore wind that was canceled by the U.S. Department of Transportation in September. Mike Hopkins, Fairwinds Landing Managing Director, in an emailed statement says, quote, strengthening and expanding the maritime industrial base in Hampton Roads has always been central to our strategic vision for Fairwinds Landing. He goes on to say, quote,

0: we revised our project to align closely with the U.S. Maritime Administration's Port Infrastructure Development Program priority to implement the policies set forth in President Trump's mandate to restore America's maritime dominance, end quote. The move comes after Trump's administration announced in September it was canceling or withdrawing from $679 million in projects related to the offshore wind industry. In his second term, Trump has launched a broadside against the industry, paying companies to abandon offshore wind farm leases and attempting to halt projects under construction, including Dominion Energy's 2.6 gigawatt farm offshore Virginia Beach. Dominion later successfully secured a preliminary injunction that allows construction to continue while a lawsuit is heard in federal court. To align with the Trump administration's goals of increasing shipbuilding capacity, the Norfolk Department of Economic Development plans to resubmit the canceled DOT grant by June 1st. That's according to Norfolk Economic Development official Bob Chirac. The revamped $45 million grant, which also includes a $45 million grant, or match, in private funds, includes one component from the previous grant, heavy lift cargo berth improvements, while removing offshore wind cable berth improvements and a floating pier. The berth will be used to help ship enormous aircraft carrier parts built at Fairwinds up to Newport News, Chirac said. Most of the grant is very similar because there really wasn't as much purely offshore wind in the previous grant, Chirac said. The heavy lift berth was going to pull double duty when Fairwinds was looking to land an offshore wind manufacturer as a tenant. Chirac said, quote, frankly, those projects have dried up, but there's a lot of interest from the DOD-type community and other folks that need access to both rail and barge. The new grant application also includes industrial berth improvements, a bulkhead replacement, a timber pier for unmanned vessel operations, and a replacement of a fendering system. Quote, the proposed project will increase the port infrastructure capacity and capabilities needed to drive growth in distributed modular shipbuilding, uncrewed maritime systems, and other maritime industries in Hampton Roads by constructing 1,500 feet of new specialized berths and restoring 3,000 feet of existing berths, Hopkins said in the statement. Chirac said the Economic Development Department and Fairwinds have had grant discussions with the DOT's United States Maritime Administration and were encouraged by the response. In addition to the offshore manufacturer not coming to Fairwinds, the nascent industry was dealt another blow in late 2023 when turbine manufacturer Siemens Gamesa pulled out of a $200 million turbine braid facility in Portsmouth. The site eventually became a staging area for Dominion Energy's wind farm. However, another project related to offshore wind, a huge $681 million underwater cable manufacturing facility in Chesapeake that will become the tallest building in Virginia, recently began vertical construction.
1: And at the bottom of the front page, the headline reads, in private chat, angry Dems plot next steps. Virginia leaders Jeffries go all hands on deck after court tosses map. And the story comes from Reed Epstein with the New York Times. Democrats are struggling to respond to a major redistricting setback in Virginia, with some party leaders discussing an audacious and possibly far-fetched idea for trying to restore a congressional map voided by the court but showing little indication they have a clear plan. During a private discussion Saturday that included Democratic House members from Virginia and U.S. Representative Hakeem Jeffries of New York, the minority leader, the lawmakers vented anger at their defeat in the Virginia Supreme Court, spoke about a collective determination to flip two or three Republican-held seats under the existing map and discussed a bankshot proposal to redraw the congressional lines anyway, according to three people who participated in the call and two others briefed on it. They did not land on a specific course forward, and Jeffries and the other members of Congress agreed to consult with their lawyers about the most prudent way to proceed, said the people who spoke on the condition of anonymity. The conversation reflected the desperation and fury that have gripped the party after the state Supreme Court struck down a favorable map that had been ratified by voters. The most dramatic idea discussed, which would involve an unusual gambit to replace the entire state Supreme Court with the goal of reinstating their gerrymandered wrap, a map, drew mixed reactions on the call, said the people, and it was not clear that it would even be viable or palatable to Governor Abigail Spanberger and Democrats in the General Assembly. After Democrats had fought Republicans to a rough draw last month in a nationwide gerrymandered war, a pair of recent court rulings quickly gave the GOP the clear upper hand in the race to redraw maps before the midterm elections. Facing off stiff headwinds, including President Donald Trump's low approval ratings and high gas prices, Republicans are looking for every advantage they can find to defy odds and hold onto their narrow majority. Any plans to enact a new congressional map for this year's midterm elections would require action in the next few days. In a court filing last month, Stephen Koschke, Commissioner of the Virginia Department of Elections, said any changes to the maps after May 12th, quote, will significantly increase the risk of his agency being unable to properly prepare for the state's scheduled August 4th primary. A spokesperson for Jeffries declined to comment. Scott Surivel, the majority leader of the Virginia Senate, declined to comment Saturday. Portsmouth delegate Don Scott, the Speaker of the Virginia House, said he had not spoken to Jeffries or members of the congressional delegation about the multi-step proposal that came up in the discussion. One key to the plan would be having Democrats in Richmond lower the mandatory retirement age for state Supreme Court justices, an idea that began circulating among state lawmakers and members of Congress after a column proposing a version of the idea was published Friday night in the Down Ballot, a progressive newsletter. Spanberger would have to sign off on any legislation that lowered the judicial retirement age. She has not been briefed on the proposal, the people involved in the discussion, or had been briefed on it said. Her spokesperson declined to comment. The first step in the process, as discussed on the delegation's call, would be to invoke a January ruling by Circuit Court Judge in Tazewell County that said the 2026 constitutional amendment effort to redraw the maps was invalid because county officials did not post the notice of it at courthouses and other public locations 3 months before the general election. Democrats would aim to use that ruling to seek to invalidate the earlier constitutional amendment that created the state's independent redistricting commission by or arguing that courthouses across the state did not post notice of it at the time. They would give the legislature the authority to enact a map of its choosing. Ensuring the plan proceeds would involve the General Assembly, which is controlled by Democrats, lowering the mandatory retirement age for the Virginia Supreme Court from 75 to 54, the age of the youngest current justice, or less. Virginia judges are appointed by the General Assembly, where Democrats could then fill vacancies on the court. Mandatory retirement ages are in place for judges in 32 states and Washington, according to a 2015 law review article from the Duke University Law School. The article said the most common retirement age set by states is 70. In states such as Arizona, Georgia, and Utah, Republican lawmakers have expanded state Supreme Courts in order to make them more conservative. But the Virginia proposal, which would get rid of all the sitting judges, would go considerably further. Former Representative James P. Moran, a Virginia Democrat, said a move to stack the Virginia Supreme Court would be, quote, just a bridge too far and could backfire on his party. He said he understood the Democrats felt their party, quote, needs to fight back and not just be victims of unparalleled aggression. But he added, quote, we do have to keep our credibility. We have to do things that pass the legitimacy test. U.S. Representative Suhas Subramanian, a Democrat who represents Loudoun County, said he supported doing whatever was necessary to preserve the map voters approved in last month's referendum, including replacing the state Supreme Court justices. Quote, everyone has got to have a strong stomach right now. This is a complete disaster waiting to happen if people are timid, she said, who was on the Saturday call. Quote, we have Republican states ignoring their constitutions and interrupting early voting and ignoring their Supreme Courts altogether. We know, based on that, Republicans would explore every single option possible to move this forward. Before his Saturday meeting with Virginia lawmakers, Jeffries said Friday night he was exploring how to unravel the decision. It's an all-hands-on-deck moment, and it's unprecedented in American history as far as we can tell that an actual election has been overturned by a handful of unelected judges, Jeffries said. We're not going to step back. We will continue to fight back.
0: And we are on to page two of today's Virginian Pilot. The headline on this story, coal bombing trial delayed before it was to finally start. The subheading, 17 killed in 2000 Middle East attack on Norfolk ship. The story is by Carol Rosenberg of the New York Times. The trial in the bombing of the USS Cole has been indefinitely delayed, a new setback in the 25-year-old case that has been shadowed by the CIA's use of torture. The military trial at the U.S. Naval Station in Guantanamo Bay, Cuba, was scheduled to start June 1st, but Colonel Matthew Fitzgerald, the judge overseeing the case, announced the decision to postpone it last month without giving a specific reason. He said the postponement would involve, his words, months, not weeks, end quote. The suicide bombing of the Norfolk-based Navy destroyer on October 12, 2000, killed 17 U.S. sailors and wounded dozens during a refueling stop in Yemen. A Saudi prisoner, Abd al-Rahim al-Nashari, is accused of orchestrating the attack, which was seen as a precursor of the September 11th terrorist attacks. Military judges in the Cole case have set and then abandoned about 10 proposed trial dates since Nashari was first arraigned in 2011, 9 years after he was captured. The case had been on track to hold the first death penalty trial in the court created by George W. Bush after the September 11, 2001 attacks in a U.S. government effort to seek the executions of suspects blamed for al-Qaeda attacks. Lawyers in court have cited several potential reasons for the judge delaying the start of the trial. Prosecutors are still working with the CIA and other intelligence agencies to declassify evidence for the public and defendant to see rather than hold secret sessions of the trial. If the agencies refuse, the judge will need to decide how to proceed. Some of the proposed evidence involves the agency's torture of prisoners in the early 2000s. Nashari, one of the first prisoners who was held in a CIA black site facility, was waterboarded, sleep-deprived, kept nude, and threatened with a drill and handgun in his early agency interrogations. Excuse me. Some Navy shipmates who survived the Cole attack and the relatives of those who were killed that day have died waiting for the trial to begin. Survivors of the attack and relatives of the victims have been traveling to the base since the arraignment in 2011 to watch pretrial proceedings with the hope that they would lead to a full trial. Defense lawyers for the defendant have proposed a delay until January 11th, which would avoid the court's traditional closure for the Christmas holiday. There is only one courtroom at the base's court complex, Camp Justice, with a jury box large enough for a capital trial. The June 1st date would have averted a conflict with the long-running case against four men accused of conspiring in the September 11th attacks. Prosecutors had proposed the same January 11th start date. The new judge in that case, Lieutenant Colonel Michael Sharama, has not ruled on that request. Nasheri's lead lawyer, Allison Miller, announced in court last month that she was still seeking to resolve the case with a plea agreement. Steve Feinberg, the deputy defense secretary, had rejected a plea offer, but Miller said a court staff member was clarifying which portions of the offer were obstacles to his approving the deal. Defense lawyers only recently received approval for mental health experts to examine Nasheri in order to testify on his behalf. The lawyers also want to go to Saudi Arabia to interview potential witnesses, but have recently been unable because of travel restrictions on Pentagon employees caused by the Iran war. Separately, the White House has not been able to provide any underlying intelligence for recent claims by President Donald Trump that Iran had a role in the Cole bombing. Defense lawyers wanted the information as they seek to blame others for the bombing. Prosecutors notified the defense team that, quote, the White House has no responsive information, end quote, supporting the president's assertion, Miller said in court.
1: And in the middle of page two, the headline reads, Howling Fun Parade, Part of Race Tradition. Foxhounds kick off longstanding horse event in Nashville, Tennessee. And the story comes from the Associated Press. While jockeys and the horse owners competed for the top purses at the Iroquois Steeplechase, the perennial favorite event of this 85-year tradition is the parade of foxhounds. More than 20 foxhounds, a breed specifically trained to run alongside horses and hunters, took to the turf course Saturday to kick off the race day as fans cheered and took photos and videos. The huntsman and his team, called Whippers In, have the sometimes difficult task of keeping the hounds on course, especially when they get distracted by the tens of thousands of spectators in the infield and all of their tailgating food. One hound loved the attention so much she veered off course one year, said Charles Montgomery, a master and huntsman with the Mells Foxhounds, the hunting group that runs their pack in the steeplechase. Quote, she had the best time. She loved going into the beer tents, Montgomery said. She loved it so much, she ran to the beer tent again the next year, so now she's not invited back, Montgomery said. The Iroquois Steeplechase is one of the premier American steeplechase races, with $730,000 awarded in purses on a grass turf course that hurdles that opened in 1941 as a Works Progress Administration project. The Nashville race was founded by members of the Hillsboro Hounds, another fox hunting club in the Nashville area. Steeplechase racing and fox hunting are wedded together, said Stephen Hurd, one of the trustees of the Iroquois Steeplechase and a member of the Mells Foxhounds group. The tradition came from the British Isles, where horses were raced from church steeple to church steeple and trained to jump obstacles like fences while hunting with dogs. Quote, many of the horses that we use fox hunting are ex-steeplechase horses, Hurd said. With 25,000 spectators who are eating and drinking in tents and in the stands, the dogs need some time to adjust to the noise and smells. Quote, I took one dog last year and he heard the speakers and he said, quote, this is not for me, Charles Montgomery said. The hounds wear GPS-equipped collars whenever they hunt and when they come to the racetrack. That came in handy last year when a dog got spooked and took off to the wooded area. While the racetrack is not their normal working environment, the hounds seem to enjoy the challenge that comes with kicking off the horse races. Bob Montgomery said, "It's a great exposure for hunting to see, get to see these hounds and the horses," Mr. Montgomery said.
0: Still on page two, the headline on this story reads, York County leaders approve $314 million budget. And the story comes from correspondent David McCauley. York County's Board of Supervisors passed a $314 million budget for fiscal year 2027 that contains no increase in the real estate tax rate, but a hike in the county's meals tax. The board unanimously backed a series of motions to adopt the budget and county tax rates at a meeting last week. Although the real estate tax rate will remain at 78 cents per $100 of value, the budget does not entail an equalization to balance the biennial assessment that was effective January 1st. The revaluation saw the assessed value increase by 11.4%. A home valued at $225,000 would see an average monthly tax increase of almost $14. The homeowner of a property valued at $450,000, the county's median value, would pay almost $28 more a month. A $900,000 property would see a monthly tax increase of $55. Personal property tax rates remained unchanged at $4 per $100 of assessed value. The board did not make radical changes to County Administrator Mark Bellamy's budget, which contained an $8.2 million increase in employee compensation. Public safety employees will benefit from 62% of the increase. Bellamy said the county has added about 50 public safety positions over the past 5 years. Six new positions were included in the fiscal 2027 budget. The budget increases the food and beverage tax from 4 to 6% and has increases in waste disposal, recycling, and sewer rates. Board Chair Doug Holroyd said the meal tax increase has, quote, been a little bit of a hot topic. He went on to say, quote, "It was a very well-prepared budget, great from the get-go. I think we were in line and on board right from the early portion of the year," end quote. District 4 Supervisor Stephen Rohn pointed out that visitors to the county will also pay the increased meals tax. Quote, "It helps spread that load out better than if you were to apply it to something like the real estate tax rate." Rohn went on to say, quote, "I don't know how to shave it any more than we did. We are already talking about some of the challenges we expect to see next year." District 2 Supervisor Sheila Knoll said the board held, quote, "more meetings than we thought we would ever need."
1: All right, jumping now to page 3. Virginia ABC turns profit as sales fall. Many distillers upset with state's effort to boost products. And the story comes from the Richmond Times-Dispatch. Virginia liquor sales are continuing to decline, but somehow the Alcoholic Beverage Control Authority is still turning a profit for the state budget. ABC leaders expect to return almost $231 million in profit to the state general fund budget by the end of the fiscal year, June 30th. But the authority has lowered its net revenue estimate by more than $15 million below the forecast used for this year's budget, driven by a projected $20 million drop in store sales. They still expect to exceed the state profit requirement by $500,000, but they're counting more on reducing operating costs than expanding alcoholic beverage sales, which have dropped sharply in Virginia and other states that control liquor sales since the end of the pandemic. Quote, "We're still contributing more than $230 million back to the Commonwealth," said David Alfano, chief financial officer, in a presentation last week to the ABC Board of Directors. ABC is doing it by shrinking its operations, closing 10 of its roughly 400 retail stores and leaving 700 jobs vacant through the end of April. Board members made clear that trend will continue to reduce annual operating costs by about $400,000 per store. Quote, as long as we continue to get declining sales, we will get to be closing stores, said CEO Dale Foreno, a former wholesale wine and beer distributor who then Governor Glenn Youngkin appointed in 2024 after the departure of the previous CEO under cost-cutting pressure from the governor's new chief transformation officer. For Virginia distillers who must rely on ABC for selling their products in an alcohol-controlled state, the focus on reducing costs and closing stores misses the point for a state-run monopoly that exists for retail sales. Quote, they're a retail operator. What are they doing to get traffic through stores, said David Catino, owner of Reservoir Distillery in Richmond and vice president of the Virginia Distillers Association. Association President Becky Harris, co-founder of the Catoctin Creek Distillery in Loudoun County, said Virginia distillers are looking for more freedom from ABC to boost their sales, making it easier to sell at farmers markets, for example, as they face mounting challenges from the effects of inflation and slackening job control on consumer spending. Job growth, that is, on consumer spending. Quote, Virginia distillers are hurting, Harris said. I'm talking to a lot of people who are thinking they may not make it through the year. With about 60 homegrown distillers in Virginia, the industry is also worried about ABC cutting back on the range of alcoholic products it offers, including theirs, as a way to offset falling sales. Harris said Virginia distillers contribute more than just store sales. They buy grain from Virginia farmers and wood for barrels from the state lumber companies. Quote, our economic impact is more than just store sales, Harris said. ABC sales were strong coming out of the pandemic, but the Youngkin administration wanted the semi-independent authority to boost its net profit margins by cutting costs and raising its revenue target. It demanded almost $24 million in expense reductions in 2023, while raising revenue expectations by 5% a year, despite signs that liquor consumption was falling nationally. The trends forced the state to reduce its revenue expectation by $110 million in the two-year budget it adopted in 2024, and ABC has maintained its focus on cutting costs ever since. Quote, that's continuing ongoing daily process, Foreno said in response to board questions about future cuts. In Virginia, the downward trend intensifies in March, with store sales down by $5 million and gross profit by $1.7 million after adding excise tax collections. The authority partly offsets the revenue loss by reducing expenses, but it ended the month with $1.1 million less profit than expected, a decline of 6%.
0: The next story headline reads, Richmond offers up to $7,500 to install security cameras. Subheading, residents, businesses would grant police access to footage. The story comes from Samuel B. Parker of the Richmond Times-Dispatch. City officials are offering residents and businesses owners up to $7,500 to install security cameras and enroll them with Richmond Police. Under Richmond Connect, Richmonders are eligible to receive reimbursement from the city's Economic Development Authority in exchange for the costs of purchasing and setting up security cameras. Camera owners can then either register the cameras with Richmond Police, which allows investigators to know how many cameras are in a given area, but does not grant them direct access to footage or integrate the cameras, which gives investigators direct access to live video feeds. Officials say 479 cameras have been integrated under the program and are routing footage to the city's real-time crime center. A further 186 cameras have been registered with police, allowing detectives to, quote, easily request video evidence should an incident occur in the area. The devices offered by police through the program are in partnership with the weapons and technology manufacturer Axon Enterprise Incorporated, which also produces tasers and body-worn cameras. Asked about department practices, Richmond Police spokesman James Mercante says footage and images from the cameras are, quote, reviewed only after a reported crime, a call for service, or a critical incident. There is no continuous or open access, end quote. But Mercante also acknowledged that for the cameras that have been integrated with the real-time crime center, investigators can, quote, access live images from the businesses who have volunteered for the program. Mercante says live access would only occur in the event of a, quote, extraordinary situation, such as an active shooter with immediate threats to public safety. He also noted that access to video feeds falls under the authority of the real-time crime center manager and is subject to, quote, routine audit, end quote. Enrollment comes with 12-month minimum participation. EDA spokesperson Brianna Head said the $7,500 total isn't guaranteed. Participants can only receive the maximum amount to cover the, quote, actual costs of integrating a business with the Richmond Connect program. Asked whether and how long Richmond police retain images and footage from the private cameras, Head said video retention practices are, quote, set by the owners. RPD does not archive video, Head said, and police will, quote, only access video related to criminal activity. She added, of course, if the video contains evidence of that criminal activity, those portions of the video will be downloaded and become part of the criminal investigation file.
1: And we move now to page 4. Parks revenue helping Disney offset drop in overseas visitors. And the story comes from the Associated Press. Disney exceeded most expectations in its second quarter due to strength in its streaming service and strong spending at U.S. theme parks that offset weak international tourism. The Walt Disney Company warned early this year that its theme parks division would likely see modest growth due in part to declining tourism from abroad. International tourism in the U.S. has waned for a number of reasons after President Donald Trump's return to the White House, including tariffs, a crackdown on immigrants, and repeated jabs at allied nations. In the Experiences division, which includes Disney's 6 global theme parks, its cruise line, merchandise, and video game licensing, operating income climbed 5% to $2.62 billion, and revenue hit $9.49 billion in the quarter. Operating income rose 5% at domestic parks, while operating income edged up 1% for international parks and experiences. However, overall attendance at U.S. parks declined 1% from the same time last year due to declining international tourism. Disney said Wednesday that domestic parks and resorts are doing well, but the company is aware that customers are facing heightened inflation and soaring energy prices. Disney expects year-over-year attendance at its U.S. parks to improve in the current quarter. Chief Financial Officer Hugh Johnston said during Disney's conference call that the company is not seeing any change in consumer behavior from elevated gas prices so far, but that the business remains mindful of economic conditions and can make adjustments if needed. The Burbank, California company reported revenue of $25.17 billion, which was slightly above expectations. Revenue for Disney Entertainment, including the company's movie studios and streaming service, climbed 10%, while revenue for the Experiences division rose 7%. Disney is preparing for the release of several films, including The Mandalorian and Grogu, Toy Story 5, and the live-action Moana. Quote, franchise films like these strengthen our most strategic asset, our intellectual property, and help fuel our streaming, consumer products, experiences, and games businesses over years and generations, CEO Josh DeMaro and Johnston said in a joint statement. DeMaro succeeded Bob Iger as Disney CEO in March to become the ninth CEO of the 100-plus-year-old company after overseeing its theme parks, cruises, and resorts since 2020. Just over a month into the job, he was facing a challenge that had tested Iger's latest years with Disney clashes with Trump. Last week, the president and the first lady, Melania Trump, called for ABC to fire Jimmy Kimmel after he described the first lady as having, quote, the glow of an expectant widow. Disney owns ABC. Kimmel made the comment before a man with a gun stormed the White House Correspondents Association dinner, and Trump was spirited out of the room by the Secret Service. Last year, Kimmel was suspended by ABC following a comment made by the late-night talk show host about assassinated conservative leader Charlie Kirk, a decision encouraged by Trump's FCC chairman, Brendan Carr. ABC later brought Kimmel back.
0: On to the nation and world on page 6. The headline on this story reads, Trump rejects Iran's reply to U.S. plan. Subheading, President offers no details as reports of drones test ceasefire. And the story is by John Gambrell and Sammy Magdi of the Associated Press, Dateline Dubai, United Arab Emirates. Iran sent its response to the latest U.S. proposal to end the Iran war via Pakistani mediators on Sunday, but President Donald Trump quickly rejected it in a social media post as, all in caps, totally unacceptable, end quote. It's the latest setback to efforts to resolve the standoff in the Persian Gulf that has throttled shipping and sent energy prices soaring. Trump's rejection of the Iranian response included no details. Iranian state television reported that Tehran rejected the U.S. proposal as amounting to surrender, insisting instead on, quote, war reparations by the U.S., full Iranian sovereignty over the Strait of Hormuz, an end to sanctions, and the release of seized Iranian assets. Washington's latest proposal addressed a deal to end the war, reopen the strait, and roll back Iran's nuclear program. Trump's comments came after CBS 60 Minutes released clips from an interview with Israeli Prime Minister Benjamin Netanyahu, in which Netanyahu said the conflict with Iran was, quote, not over. He said that was in part because Iran has yet to give up the material that Israel feared could one day be made into a nuclear weapon. Negotiators for Iran had passed their response to Pakistan mediators who have been brokering the talks, according to Iran's state broadcaster. Iranian officials have said the two countries are working on a short-term agreement that would pause fighting for another 30 days and end Iran's blockade of the Strait of Hormuz, a key oil and gas shipping route in the Persian Gulf. The official said the United States and Iran would try to reach a comprehensive deal during the month-long lull. Before rejecting the response, Trump on social media accused Tehran of playing games with the United States for nearly 50 years, adding, quote, they will be laughing no longer, end quote. Trump is giving diplomacy, quote, every chance we possibly can before going back to hostilities. That's a quote from the U.S. ambassador to the United Nations, Mike Waltz, in speaking with ABC on Sunday. Iran's supreme leader, Mojtaba Khamenei, who has not been seen or heard publicly since the war began, issued new and decisive directives, this is a quote, by the way, for the continuation of operations and the powerful confrontation with the enemies, end quote, while meeting with the head of the Joint Military Command. That's a report from the state broadcaster with no details. The fragile ceasefire was tested when a drone ignited a small fire on a ship off Qatar, and the United Arab Emirates and Kuwait reported drones entering their airspace. The UAE's defense ministry said it shot down two drones and blamed Iran. No casualties were reported. No one claimed responsibility. Qatar's foreign ministry called it a, quote, dangerous and unacceptable escalation that threatens the security and safety of maritime trade routes and vital supplies in the region. The United Kingdom Maritime Trade Operations Center said the ship attack happened about 27 miles northeast of Doha. It gave no details about the ship's owner or origin. Kuwait said forces responded to drones, quote, in accordance with established procedures, but did not say where they came from. Iran and armed allied groups like Hezbollah in Lebanon have used drones to carry out hundreds of strikes since the war began with the U.S. and Israeli attacks on February 28th. Trump has reiterated threats to resume bombing if Iran does not accept a deal to reopen the strait and roll back its nuclear program. The U.S., in turn, has blockaded Iranian ports and on Friday struck two Iranian oil tankers it said were trying to breach the blockade. Iran's Revolutionary Guard Navy says any attack on Iranian oil tankers or commercial vessels would be met with a, quote, heavy assault on one of the U.S. bases in the region and enemy ships. The American military said Sunday that it has turned back 61 commercial vessels and disabled four since the blockade began April 13th. The UN Nuclear Agency says Iran has more than 970 pounds of uranium that is enriched up to 60% purity, a short technical step from weapons-grade levels. In an interview with state media posted late Saturday, an Iranian military spokesperson said its forces were on, quote, full readiness to protect sites where uranium is stored. Quote, we considered it possible that they might intend to steal it through infiltration operations or heliborne operations. That's according to Brigadier General Akrami Nia, telling the IRNA news agency. Netanyahu said the excerpt of the interview with CBS scheduled to air later Sunday said the war isn't over because the enriched uranium needs to be taken out of Iran. Quote, Trump has said to me, I want to go in there, and I think it can be done physically, end quote. The majority of Iran's highly enriched uranium is likely at its Isfahan nuclear complex. That's the International Atomic Energy Agency Director General telling the Associated Press last month. That facility was bombarded by U.S.-Israeli airstrikes in the 12-day war last year and faced less intense attacks this year. Also, Iran's deputy foreign minister warned against a planned French-British effort that aims to support maritime security in the Strait of Hormuz after hostilities end. French President Emmanuel Macron responded by saying it will not be a military deployment, but an international mission to secure shipping once conditions allow.
1: And staying on page six, China's Xi purging many generals after losing faith. Years of targeting corruption led to doubts on loyalty. And the story comes from the New York Times. The purge that China's leader Xi Jinping has inflicted on the military elite was plain to see at a recent legislative meeting. A year earlier, state television footage showed around 40 generals in the room. This time, there were only a handful. Yet, Xi indicated that an upheaval that rivaled those of Mao Zedong era was not over. Stony-faced, he warned the remaining officers to beware of disloyalty. Quote, the military, he said, must never have anyone who harbors a divided heart toward the party, end quote. It was a rare public reference by Xi to one of the world's political crises of his 13 years in power. He had lost faith in the military leadership that he had spent a decade remolding. Quote, when Xi uses words like divided heart, they are heavy with meaning, said Chen Wonko, a professor at the National Chenqing University in Taiwan. The phrase is found in ancient Chinese treatise that counsel rulers against treacherous generals, including a volume Xi has kept on his bookshelf. Quote, even his most trusted and important confidants have fallen, Cal said. Who else could gain his trust? The purge, in one backdrop to a summit this week between President Donald Trump and Xi in Beijing. The crisis with the generals threatens one of Xi's greatest feats, the transformation of the Chinese military into a formidable force with new aircraft carriers, hypersonic missiles, and an expanding nuclear arsenal. And when it comes, as China's rivalry with the United States has intensified, and as the Trump administration has put American firepower and its limits on vivid display in Venezuela and Iran. China's war readiness may be disrupted for years by the very cleanup that Xi has said is necessary to purify and strengthen the ranks. What once looked like a limited crackdown on corruption became a sweeping dismissal of dozens of top officers and culminated in the downfall early this year of Zhang Yuzhi, China's top uniform commander, who had appeared to be a confidant of Xi's. The final break between them came, by some accounts, when Xi sought to promote the general leading the cleanup to a post rivaling Zhang's, and Zhang objected. Months later, he was out. The gravity of the campaign was on display again this past week when a military court sentencing two former defense ministers to death, suspended for 2 years for bribery. They will spend the rest of their lives in prison. Quote, this is Xi Jinping's military, said Daniel Mattingly, an associate professor at Yale University who studies China's politics and military. Quote, why does he break the thing he built? It's not what people would have expected of Xi even 5 years ago. Something profound has changed, he said. The corruption Xi has been hunting is real, but earlier internal speeches by Xi, not previously reported in detail, reveal another factor, a leader who saw in any sign of disobedience the seed of a political threat to his rule. He became convinced, analysts say, that the commanders he had chosen to modernize the military could no longer be trusted, their loyalty and effectiveness eroded by graft and cronyism. Analysts say the upheaval has also exposed the tensions between Xi's two imperatives, preparing for combat and enforcing loyalty. Ultimately, Xi ousted a battle-experienced general who helped remake his military and replaced him with an inquisitor who is now, along with Xi, the sole other remaining member of China's top military council. Quote, Xi Jinping's rule is slowly entering its late stage, Cao said. His political calculations change in this stage. His anxieties become increasingly about members of his own inner circle, end quote. Early on, Xi appeared determined to avoid the fate of his predecessor, Hu Jintao, who was widely seen to have failed to establish his authority over China's military commanders. Hu's directives to army commanders were, quote, more like suggestions they would consider, said John Culver, a former CIA analyst now at the Brookings Institution. Basically, you had a system that was no longer responsive to the party. After coming to power in 2012, Xi launched investigations against commanders who had grown wealthy and overweening under Hu, including some previously deemed untouchable because of their status. By late 2025, the purges were reshaping not just the ranks, but the balance of power among remaining commanders. Analysts suggested that as the investigations deepened, there was growing turbulence inside the military elite, including between commanders focused on warfighting goals and officers tasked with enforcing political loyalty.
0: The next story headline reads, NTSB investigates plane evacuation after a person is hit and killed. And the story comes from Michael Casey of the Associated Press. The National Transportation Safety Board on Sunday said it is gathering information about the evacuation of a Frontier Airlines plane after it hit and killed a person on the runway at Denver International Airport during takeoff. The plane, which was about to take off from Denver to Los Angeles International Airport, quote, reported striking a pedestrian during takeoff at approximately 11:19 p.m. on Friday, according to a post on the airport's official X account. Passengers were evacuated via slides, and the emergency crew bused them to the terminal. An airport spokesperson said 12 passengers suffered minor injuries and 5 were taken to hospitals. Some people on board expressed concern about the evacuation, including being stuck in the plane for several minutes as smoke filled the cabin and left on the tarmac in the cold once they were out. Video also showed some passengers coming down the slide with what looked to be their carry-on bags. Quote, we are gathering information about the emergency evacuation to determine if it meets criteria for a safety investigation. That's according to NTSB spokesperson Sarah Taylor Suluk, said early Sunday, adding that the agency might have more details in a few hours. Frontier Airlines did not respond early Sunday to a request for information about the evacuation. A spokesman for the Denver Police Department said Sunday the investigation into the incident was ongoing and the identification of the person on the runway will be confirmed and released by the Denver Office of the Medical Examiner. The person was hit 2 minutes after jumping the fence and crossing the runway. The person is not believed to be an airport employee. The airline said the plane was carrying 224 passengers and 7 crew. Passengers said panic took hold on the flight after an engine caught fire and the cabin filled with smoke. Quote, honestly, I thought I was going to die, passenger Mohammed Hassan told Colorado's 9 News. Quote, a lot of people next to me were screaming and crying. I just closed my eyes, he said. We were just about to take off, and I heard that boom, so I wasn't sure what happened. I just thought something really, really bad happened.
1: All right, I think I will move on over to the opinion page. We have 2 opinion articles. I'll go ahead and take the first one on the left side, entitled, Let's Use America's 250th to Promote Civic Literacy. And the article is written by Thomas Kelly with The Fulcrum. We Americans have always felt anxious about our democracy. As Benjamin Franklin famously said, ours is only a republic if you can keep it. And we've been plagued by a nagging feeling ever since that we can't. The latest bout of hand-wringing is brought on by declining literacy and the threat to poses to liberal democracy, and aware of our penchant for anxiety, though we may be, it's hard not to feel concerned. The fact is that we have large and growing numbers of kids who can't read well. National Assessment of Education Progress scores reveal that the number of students scoring below the NAEP Basic has grown steadily since 2019. While the percentage of students considered proficient has held steady, decreased literacy is reported even in elite colleges and universities. Adult reading is way down as well. A host of figures on the left and right alike have come forward to call attention. My computer is frozen, so I'm jumping to the neighbor. A host of figures on the left and right alike have come forward to call attention to this decline and its connection to self-government. Niall Ferguson warns that, quote, we are rapidly moving to a future where information will be shared via spoken words and images, not text, thereby undermining our ability to make sense of the world. James Marriott contends that, quote, democracy draws immeasurable strength from print with its tendency to foster deep knowledge, logical argument, critical thought, objectivity, and dispassionate engagement, all of which are threatened by declining literacy. Both echo the arguments of Adam Garfinkel that deep literacy, dialectical engagement, will be extended text is what ultimately allows Americans to become we the people capable of self-government. Even Hillary Clinton has joined the chorus, arguing against digital media such as TikTok that will lead us to scroll our way to oblivion. As we enter our 250th year as a nation, the centrality of the Declaration of Independence to American identity seems beyond dispute. One poll found that 92% believe its principles have been a net force for good in the world. The temple-like structure of the National Archives that houses the original parchment symbolizes the reverence with what we treat this text. But whether, amidst declining literacy, Americans will continue to treat the text and its truths as sacred is in great doubt. In her book, Our Declaration, Danielle Allen sums up the moral foundation of the document. It does not require a belief in God, but instead a maximally strong commitment to the right of other people to survive and govern themselves, a reason to commit to other people's survival and freedom so strong as to command one's reverence. One way or another, one must hold sacred the flourishing of others. This strikes me as impossible without a broadly literate population. Not because reading necessarily fosters empathy, but because commitment to

0: strong as to command one's reverence. One way or another, one must hold sacred the flourishing of others. This strikes me as impossible without a broadly literate population. Not because reading necessarily fosters empathy, but because commitment to an abstract truth, such as human equality, is impossible without the attachment to abstract ideas that deep literacy makes possible. The blatant inequalities with which humans are endowed are plain to the naked eye. Only the written word provides access to the deeper equality that lies underneath and is the foundation of individual rights held equally by all persons, what Mary Harrington refers to as a conception of the individual subject as a model of human personhood. As we lose our ability to access abstract truth, equality fades as a foundational principle. Indeed, hierarchy fills the void. Monarchy is a more subtle regime for such a society. We are in real danger of return to kingship, and it has less to do with political leadership and more to do with the decline of reading. Harrington notes that every culture that transitions from print first to digital first ceased, and in doing so, to form its population for democratic citizenship. She argues that monarchy may be the least bad option facing the West in such circumstances. If she's right, and we may rightly fear that she is, no king's protest belong not in the streets, but at the doors of our nation's schools, colleges, and universities. And this opinion piece is written by Thomas Kelly, who is the Vice President and Chief Program Officer at the Jack Miller Center for Teaching America's Founding Principles in History. He wrote this for The Fulcrum, a nonprofit, nonpartisan news platform covering efforts to fix our governing systems.
1: The next opinion on the opinion page comes from Clive Cook, a Bloomberg opinion columnist. The headline, America's Broken Politics Are Pulling It Down a Fiscal Black Hole. Few any longer dispute that America's public debt is growing unsustainably and that sooner or later the task of reining it in will be unavoidable. Oddly, this presumption of inevitability has bred a kind of complacency. In the end, whether we like it or not, the problem will have to be solved. Therefore, it will be solved, so what's the hurry? The answer is that further delay makes an orderly solution harder to envision. Eventually, a point will come where a well-planned remedy is impossible because the fiscal adjustments would crash the economy. At that point, the only remedy will be default, explicit, or by means of high inflation. Americans need to take this disturbing prospect much more seriously. The problem is already so intractable, structurally intractable, you might say, that workable answers have become harder to imagine than outright fiscal collapse. The headline numbers might be depressingly familiar, but take a look at Jessica Riedel's new fiscal chart book published by the Brookings Institution and consider the sheer scale of the task. The main forecasters expect U.S. budget deficits to run at roughly 6% of GDP for the foreseeable future. These estimates postulate full employment, no recessions, no major wars, and no pandemics, and current law, which assumes that some recent tax cuts and spending increases will expire, as opposed to current policy, which assumes they won't. Relax the last assumption, and the deficits will be 7% of GDP or more. Even under implausibly favorable conditions, public debt is on track to surpass Second World War peak of 106% of GDP in another few years. By 2036, it will exceed that by a margin of 30 percentage points, and after that will keep rising. What will it take to escape this trap? Ideally, much faster economic growth. Conceivably, AI will dispense the miracle cure, but it's very unlikely. Faster growth in productivity, thanks to AI, will be required just to keep output expanding at 2% a year or so, given slower growth of the U.S. population and labor force. without

0: immigration, the population will start to shrink within the next decade, which leaves higher taxes and/or lower public spending. But how likely is any such revival of fiscal discipline? The necessary changes would be extraordinarily demanding, even if they were executed immediately, and Washington's current capacity to frame any such program is precisely nil. Suppose the U.S. raised its income tax rates across the board by 10 percentage points. This would cut only about 3.5% of GDP from projected deficits. A European-style value-added tax of 20%, likewise inconceivable, would cut maybe 3% of GDP from future deficits. Taxing household incomes above $200,000 for single and $400,000 for married persons at 50% would yield about 1.5% of GDP in savings, a wealth tax like the one proposed by Senator Bernie Sanders, another 0.6%. All of these are static estimates, by the way, which assume heroically that much higher taxes would not be partly self-defeating by suppressing growth. The spending side is no easier. Two programs account for almost all of the actual and projected rise in deficits: Social Security and Medicare. Yet one thing that a supposedly polarized Washington has agreed upon is not to touch either category of spending. To accommodate the growth, other programs have been squeezed over times, but there's not much left to trim. In some cases, quite the opposite. Spending on defense will surely need to increase because of broken alliances and the deteriorating geopolitical environment. An effective solution requires an equally unimaginable political transformation. Restoring fiscal control demands a comprehensive plan to combine all of the above to raise taxes and cut entitlement spending substantially. These are highly unpopular policies that neither party is willing to contemplate, and the current political incapacity is deeply entrenched. Sad to say, barring an AI miracle or a rebirth of functional politics, the likeliest outcome is therefore default, gradual, with higher inflation eroding the real value of federal debt, or sudden, with outright debt restructurings and all of the attendant mayhem. Meantime, more of the same is not going to cut it. And that's by Clive Crook, a Bloomberg opinion columnist and member of the editorial board covering economics. Previously, he was deputy editor of The Economist and chief Washington commentator for the Financial Times. We move on now to looking at today's obituaries from Norfolk. 45-year-old Venita Brown passed away on April 28th. Visitation from 4 to 7 p.m. today at Keith Matthews Funeral Home in Norfolk. From Virginia Beach, two obituaries. 87-year-old Phyllis Jones Colley Cook passed away on May 7th. Memorial service will take place at First Baptist Church of Norfolk, 312 Kempsville Road, on Saturday, May 16th at 1 p.m. Also from Virginia Beach, Donald Clayton Roberts Sr. passed away on May 6th at the age of 93. His obituary notes him, he was a proud retired Navy chief. The family will receive friends at Holloman Brown Funeral Home's Bayside Chapel tomorrow, May 12th, from 6 to 8 p.m. Funeral service will be held at 10 a.m. on Wednesday in the Funeral Home Chapel, with interment to follow at Rosewood Memorial Park.
1: All right, let's take a look at the news briefings. Remains of one missing U.S. soldier in Morocco has been recovered. The remains of the U.S. soldier who went missing during military exercises in Morocco a week ago were recovered in the Atlantic Ocean, the Army said Sunday. Military teams were still searching for a second missing soldier. The remains were those of First Lieutenant Kendrick Lamont Key, Jr., a 14A Air Defense Artillery officer who was one of the two U.S. soldiers who fell off a cliff during a recreational hike in Morocco while off duty. He was 27 years old. The two were reported missing May 2nd after participating in African Lion, an annual multinational military exercise held in Morocco. Quote, a Moroccan military search team found the soldier in the water along the shoreline at approximately 8:55 a.m. local time, May 9th, while within roughly one mile of where both soldiers reportedly entered the ocean, said the U.S. Army Europe and Africa in a statement. The two went missing around 9 p.m. near the Cap Dra training area outside Tantan, a terrain characterized by mountains, desert, and semi-desert plains, according to the Moroccan military. Their disappearance triggered a search and rescue operation involving more than 600 personnel from the United States, Morocco, and other military partners. The operation deployed frigates, vessels, and helicopters and drones. Search efforts will continue for the missing second soldier. A U.S. defense official told the Associated Press on condition of anonymity because they were not allowed to speak publicly. The officials said the U.S. contingent remained in Morocco after the war games ended Friday to provide command and control to continue search and rescue operations.
0: The brief headline on this next story, military trial. The trial in the bombing of the USS Cole has been indefinitely delayed, a new setback in a quarter-century-old case that has been shadowed by the CIA's use of torture. The military trial at the U.S. Naval Station at Guantanamo Bay, Cuba, was scheduled to start June 1st, but Colonel Matthew Fitzgerald, the judge overseeing the case, announced the decision to postpone it last month without giving a specific reason. The suicide bombing of the U.S. Navy destroyer on October 12, 2000, killed 17 U.S. sailors and wounded dozens of others during a refueling stop in Yemen. A Saudi prisoner, Abd al-Rahim al-Nashiri, is accused of orchestrating the attack, which was seen as a precursor of the September 11, 2001 terrorist attacks. Prosecutors are still working with the CIA and other intelligence agencies to declassify evidence for the public and defendant to see, rather than hold secret sessions of the trial. If the agencies refuse, the judge will need to decide how to proceed. Some of the proposed evidence involves the agency's torture of prisoners in the early 2000s. Nashiri, one of the first prisoners who was held in a CIA black site facility, was waterboarded, sleep deprived, kept nude, and threatened with a drill and handgun in his early agency interrogations. Defense lawyers for the defendant have proposed a delay until January 11th.
1: And today in history, in 1973, the espionage trial of Daniel Ellsberg and Anthony Russo in the Pentagon Papers case came to an end as Judge William M. Byrne dismissed all charges, citing government misconduct. In 1981, reggae artist Bob Marley died in a Miami hospital after battling skin cancer. He was only 36. In 1996, an Atlanta-bound ValueJet DC-9 caught fire shortly after takeoff from Miami and crashed into Florida Everglades, killing all 110 people on board. And in 1997, the IBM supercomputer Deep Blue beat chess grandmaster Garry Kasparov in a six-game match, marking the first time a computer won a match against a reigning world champion. Well, you have been listening to local, regional, national news highlights from the Virginian Pilot, dated today, May 11th. This program can be heard live every Monday through Friday at 10 a.m. on the WHRO Voice, with a rebroadcast at 3 o'clock p.m. You can also listen on demand 24 hours a day at whro.org/voice or by asking your smart speaker to play the WHRO voice. Our audio reading programs are specifically designed for and primarily directed to people who are blind, visually impaired, or have other conditions preventing them from reading standard printed material. Financial support comes from the Virginian Department of the Blind and Vision Impaired and through the generosity of individual donors and members of WHRO. Coming up next, reading from the Daily Press. My name is Debbie Myers, and my partner is
0: Doug Boynton.
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A live reading of the Richmond Times-Dispatch from the Virginia Voice begins at 8:10 a.m. At 10 a.m., tune in for a live reading of the Virginian Pilot with rebroadcast at 3 p.m. The Daily Press can be heard live at 11:30 a.m. and is rebroadcast at 4:30. The Virginia Gazette from Williamsburg begins at 1 p.m. and will re-air at 7 in the evening. The Gloucester Matthews Gazette Journal can be heard at 2 o'clock and again at 9 p.m. You can listen to a rebroadcast of The New Journal and Guide at 6 p.m. At 8 o'clock, tune in for The New York Times. The Washington Post can be heard at 10 p.m., followed by The Wall Street Journal at 11 o'clock. And from midnight until 8:10 a.m., enjoy a variety of late-night programs from the Virginia Voice and WHRV, including book readings, the BBC World Service, and Morning Edition. 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
1: Hello, and welcome to the WHRO Voice, where we will be reading local, regional, and national highlights from the Daily Press, dated Monday, May 11th, 2026. Our audio reading programs are specifically designed for and primarily directed to people who are blind, visually impaired, or have other conditions preventing them from reading standard printed material. Our readers are volunteers. My name is John Skirvin. My reading partner is...
2: Heidi Jeffries.
1: Good morning, Heidi.
2: Hey, John.
1: Well, we were just remarking before we begin reading how rapidly the weather turned chilly this morning. And I can tell you that the skies are quite overcast. It's sort of spitting rain, and it's about 60 degrees and going down. So... our first story is entitled Bumpy Road, and there's a photograph of Governor Spanberger on top of the article, and then a photograph of former Governor Douglas Wilder within the article. Redistricting ruling adds to Spanberger's headaches since her historic election. Democrats in Virginia seemed to be on top of the political world. In November's election, they won every statewide office and flipped 13 seats in the legislature, gains that surprised even optimistic Democrats, and they were hopeful they might flip as many as 4 seats in Congress this year after passing a resolution to redraw the state's congressional map. Standing to reap the benefits of a surge in Democratic power was Abigail Spanberger, the newly elected governor and the first woman to hold office. What a difference 6 months makes. Democrats were waylaid Friday by a Virginia Supreme Court decision striking down a new congressional map that had been narrowly approved last month by voters in a referendum. And though the Democrats' redistricting push began before Spanberger was elected, the court's decision was nevertheless a blow to her, the leader of a party that was feeling bullish just a few weeks ago. During her campaign, she was initially skeptical of the gerrymandering effort Democratic leaders were undertaking. But after their efforts cleared one hurdle after another, Spanberger offered public, if measured, support for the proposed map, which led to criticism from both sides of the political aisle. Quote, "She is the leader of the party." Said Douglas L. Douglas Wilder, the Democratic governor of Virginia from 1990 to 94. And the new map was her party's priority, which gave her a big, if not necessary, welcome, if not necessarily welcome, stake in its fate. In a statement Friday, Spanberger said she was disappointed by the ruling. She added that her, quote, focus as governor will be on ensuring that all voters have the information necessary to make their voices heard this November in the midterm elections, because in those elections, we, the voters, will have the final say. In the first few months of her term, Spanberger has found herself routinely buffeted by lawmakers on her left and right. Her relationship with Democratic leaders in the General Assembly has been prickly. Some legislators have openly criticized the changes she has proposed to legislation, accusing her of hamstringing long-sought Democratic priorities. After she sent lawmakers her suggested amendments to a variety of bills, They had passed. The legislature just sent many of the original versions back, daring her to veto or sign as is. Some Democratic legislators have begun to refer to her derisively as 141, as if she were an extra member of the General Assembly. Republicans have had their own criticisms, faulting her for being too supportive of the Democratic agenda. In pursuing some Democratic goals, even though she campaigned on, including rejoining a multi-state pact to cut carbon emissions. Some Republicans have accused her of betraying her pledges to be a pragmatic bipartisan leader. Quote, she's got issues with her own Democrat caucus in both the House and the Senate. They do not seem to be reading from the same sheet of music, close quote, said State Senator Glenn Sturtevant, a Republican. But at the end of the day, she's the chief executive and the buck stops with her, close quote. Her declining polling numbers appear to reflect this growing discontent. Though Spanberger tried to draw attention to the nuts and bolts policy she signed into law, including a minimum wage hike and an expansion of paid sick leave, those were overshadowed by the gerrymandering push, which spurred tens of millions of dollars in political advertising. On the campaign trail, she said she had no plans to redraw the state's congressional maps. When Democratic lawmakers introduced the redistricting amendment in the final days of the campaign, she said she was not opposed to keeping the state's options open. Once the amendment was put before voters, Spanberger urged people to vote for it, but she emphasized it was only temporary and that the important thing was that people had a chance to weigh in. This more measured approach frustrated some of the more full-throated proponents of the redistricting effort, while doing little to endear her opponents. Quote, it's not like taking the morally principled stance would have been without cost, said Brian Cannon, a Democrat who helped lead a group opposing the redistricting amendment. But it turned out the politically expedient way came with even steeper costs, close quote. Governors have had bumpy starts before and recovered. Ralph Northam, the last Democrat to hold the office, was all but written off early in his term when he was found to have allegedly been wearing blackface in a yearbook photo. But by the third year of his term, in large part because of his handling of COVID, his public approval had recovered considerably. Several things are currently going wrong for Democrats in Virginia, including a federal raid last week on the office of Portsmouth's Louise Lucas, a powerful state senator. Wilder said this moment could present an opportunity for Spanberger to put her party on the right track and redefine her still fresh tenure. Quote, Abigail's got to be thinking, what am I going to do for the rest of my term? Close quote, said Wilder.
2: And our next article is entitled Project Shifts Toward Ships in Norfolk. After grant pulled, company pivots from planned wind project. This is by Trevor Metcalf, staff writer. The Trump administration's legal and regulatory assault on the offshore wind industry has led to a major Norfolk waterfront development pivoting away from the industry to double down on shipbuilding, project and development officials say. Fairwinds Landing, a $500 million redevelopment project that has transformed the former Lambert's Point dock site, is using the shipbuilding industry to attempt to win back a $39 million grant related to offshore wind that was canceled by the U.S. Department of Transportation in September. Quote, strengthening and expanding the maritime industrial base in Hampton Roads has always been central to our strategic vision for Fairwinds Landing, said Mike Hopkins, Fairwinds Landing managing director, in an emailed statement. Continuing to quote him, "We revised our project to align closely with the U.S. Maritime Administration's Port Infrastructure Development Program priority to implement the policy set forth in President Trump's mandate to restore America's maritime dominance," close quote. The move comes after Trump's administration announced in September it was canceling or withdrawing from $679 million in projects related to the offshore wind industry. In his second term, Trump has launched a broadside against the industry, paying companies to abandon offshore wind farm leases and attempting to halt projects under construction, including Dominion Energy's 2.6 gigawatt farm near Virginia Beach. Dominion later successfully secured a preliminary injunction that allows construction to continue while a lawsuit is heard in federal court. To align with the Trump administration's goals of increasing shipbuilding capacity, the Norfolk Department of Economic Development plans to resubmit the canceled DOT grant by June 1, said Norfolk Economic Development official Bob Chirac. The revamped $45 million grant, which also includes a $45 million match in private funds, includes one component from the previous grant, heavy lift cargo berth improvements, while removing offshore wind cable berth improvements and a floating pier. The berth will be used to help ship enormous aircraft carrier parts built at Fairwinds up to Newport News, Chirac said. Chirac said, quote, "Most of the grant is very similar because there really wasn't as much purely offshore wind in the previous grant," close quote. The heavy lift berth was going to pull double duty when Fairwinds was looking to land an offshore wind manufacturer as a tenant. Chirac said, quote, "Frankly, those projects have dried up, but there's a lot of interest from the DOD-type community and other folks that need access to both rail and barge," close quote. The new grant application also includes industrial berth improvements, a bulkhead replacement, a timber pier for unmanned vessel operations, and a replacement of a fendering system. Quote, "The proposed project will increase the port infrastructure capacity and capabilities needed to drive growth in distributed modular shipbuilding, uncrewed maritime systems, and other maritime industries in Hampton Roads by constructing 1,500 feet of new specialized berths and restoring 3,000 feet of existing berths," close quote. That's what Mr. Hopkins said in the statement. Chirac said the Economic Development Department and Fairwinds have had grant discussions with the DOT's United States Maritime Administration and were encouraged by the response. In addition to the offshore manufacturer not coming to Fairwinds, the nascent industry was dealt another blow in late 2023 when turbine manufacturer Siemens Gamesa pulled out of a $200 million turbine blade facility in Portsmouth. The site eventually became a staging area for Dominion Energy's wind farm. However, another project related to offshore wind, a huge $681 million underwater cable manufacturing facility in Chesapeake that will become the tallest building in Virginia, recently began vertical construction.
1: And another politically related story on the front page. In private chat, angry Dems plot next steps. That's quite a headline, isn't it? Virginia leaders, Jeffries go all hands on deck after court tosses map. Democrats are struggling to respond to a major redistricting setback in Virginia, with some party leaders discussing an audacious and possibly far-fetched idea for trying to restore a congressional map voided by the court, but showing little indication they have a clear plan. During a private discussion Saturday that included Democratic House members from Virginia and U.S. Representative Hakeem Jeffries of New York, the minority leader, the lawmakers vented anger at their defeat in the Virginia Supreme Court, spoke about a collective determination to flip two or three Republican-held seats under the existing map, and discussed a bank shot proposal to redraw the congressional lines anyway, according to three people who participated in the call and two others briefed on it. They did not land on a specific course forward, and Jeffries and the other members of Congress agreed to consult with their lawyers. To consult with their lawyers about the most prudent way to proceed, said the people who spoke on the condition of anonymity. The conversation reflected the desperation and fury that have gripped the party after the state Supreme Court struck down a favorable map that had been ratified by voters. The most dramatic idea discussed, which would involve an unusual gambit to replace the entire state Supreme Court with the goal of reinstating their gerrymandered map, drew mixed reactions on the call, said the people, and it was not clear that it would even be viable or palatable to Governor Abigail Spanberger and Democrats in the General Assembly. After Democrats had fought Republicans to a rough draw last month in a nationwide gerrymandering war, a pair of recent court rulings quickly gave the GOP the clear upper hand in the race to redraw maps before the midterm elections. Facing stiff headwinds, including President Donald Trump's low approval ratings and high gas prices, Republicans are looking for every advantage they can find to defy odds and hold on to their narrow majority. Any plans to enact a new congressional map for this year's midterm elections would require action in the next few days. In a court filing last month, Stephen Koski, commissioner of the Virginia Department of Elections, said any changes to the maps after May 12th will, quote, significantly increase the risk, close quote, of his agency being unable to properly prepare for the state's scheduled August 4th primary. Today's date is Monday, May 11th, 2026. A spokesman for Jeffries declined to comment. Scott Surville, the majority leader of the Virginia Senate, Scott Surville, the majority leader of the Virginia Senate, declined to comment Saturday. Portsmouth delegate Don Scott, the Speaker of the Virginia House, said he had not spoken to Jeffries or members of the congressional delegation about the multi-step proposal that came up in the discussion. One key to the plan would be having Democrats in Richmond lower the mandatory requirement age for state Supreme Court justices, an idea that began circulating among state lawmakers and members of Congress after a column proposing a version of the idea was published Friday night in the Down Ballot, a progressive newsletter. Spanberger would have to sign off on any legislation that lowered the judicial retirement age. She has not been briefed on the proposal, the people involved in the discussion, or briefed on it. She's not been briefed on the proposal, the people involved in the discussion, or briefed on it, said. Her spokesperson declined to comment. The first step in the process, as discussed on the delegation's call, would be to invoke a January ruling by a circuit court judge in Tazewell County that said the 2026 constitutional amendment effort to redraw the maps was invalid because county officials did not post notice of it at the courthouse and other public locations 3 months before a general election. Democrats would aim to use that ruling to seek to invalidate the earlier constitutional amendment that created the state's Independent Redistricting Commission by arguing that courthouses across the state did not post notice of it at the time. That would give the legislature the authority to enact a map of its choosing. Ensuring the plan proceeds would involve the General Assembly, which is controlled by Democrats, lowering the mandatory retirement age for Virginia's Supreme Court from 75 to 54, the age of the youngest current justice, or less. Virginia judges are appointed by the General Assembly, where Democrats could then fill vacancies on the court. Mandatory retirement ages are in place for judges in 32 states and Washington, according to a 2015 Law Review article from the Duke University Law School. The article said the most common retirement age set by states is 70. In states such as Arizona, Georgia, and Utah, Republican lawmakers have expanded state Supreme Courts in order to make them more conservative. But the Virginia proposal, which would get rid of all the sitting judges, would go considerably further. Former Representative James P. Moran, a Virginia Democrat, said a move to stack the Virginia Supreme Court would be, quote, just a bridge too far, close quote, and could backfire on his party. He said he understood that many Democrats felt their party, quote, needs to fight back and not just be victims of unparalleled aggression, close quote. But he added, we do have to keep our credibility. We have to do things that pass the legitimacy test, close quote. U.S. Representative Suhas Subramanyam, a Democrat who represents Loudoun County, said he supported doing whatever was necessary to preserve the map voters approved in last month's referendum, including replacing the state Supreme Court justices. Quote, everybody has got to have a strong stomach right now. This is a complete disaster waiting to happen if people are timid, said Subramanyam, who was on the Saturday call. We have Republican states ignoring their constitutions and interrupting early voting and ignoring their Supreme Courts altogether. We know based on that, Republicans would explore every single option possible to move this forward. Close quote. Before his meeting with Virginia lawmakers, Jeffries said Friday night he was, quote, exploring how to unravel this decision. It's an all-hands-on-deck moment, and it's unprecedented in American history, as far as we can tell, that an actual election has been overturned by a handful of unelected judges, said Jeffries. We are not going to step back. We will continue to fight back, close quote.
2: And I am officially at the age where 54 sounds young.
1: Yeah, I've got about 22 Sad. Years on that. Yeah, I'm with you.
2: Okay, the next article, excuse me, is entitled Coal Bombing Trial Delayed Before It Was to Finally Start. 17 killed in the year 2000 Middle East attack on Norfolk ship. This is by Carol Rosenberg of the New York Times. The trial in the bombing of the USS Cole has been indefinitely delayed, a new setback in a 25-year-old case that has been shadowed by the CIA's use of torture. The military trial at the U.S. Naval Station in Guantanamo Bay, Cuba, was scheduled to start June 1. But Colonel Matthew Fitzgerald, the judge overseeing the case, announced the decision to postpone it last month without giving a specific reason. He said the postponement would involve, quote, months, not weeks, close quote. The suicide bombing of the Norfolk-based Navy destroyer on October 12, 2000, killed 17 U.S. sailors and wounded dozens during a refueling stop in Yemen. A Saudi prisoner, Abdi al-Ramin al-Nashiri, is accused of orchestrating the attack, which has seen was seen as a precursor of the September 11 terrorist attacks. Military judges in the Cole case have set and then abandoned about 10 proposed trial dates since Nashiri was first arraigned in 2011, 9 years after he was captured. The case had been on track to hold the first death penalty trial in the court created by George W. Bush after the September 11, 2001 attacks in a U.S. government effort to seek the executions of suspects blamed for al-Qaeda attacks. Lawyers in court have cited several potential reasons for the judge delaying the start of trial. Prosecutors are still working with the CIA and other intelligence agencies to declassify evidence for the public and defendant to see, rather than hold secret sessions of the trial. If the agencies refuse, the judge will need to decide how to proceed. Some of the proposed evidence involves the agency's torture of prisoners in the early 2000s. Nashiri, one of the first prisoners who was held in a CIA, quote, black site, close quote, facility, was waterboarded, sleep-deprived, kept nude, and threatened with a drill and handgun in his early agency interrogations. Some Navy shipmates who survived the Cole attack and the relatives of those who were killed that day have died waiting for the trial to begin. Survivors of the attack and relatives of the victims have been traveling to the base since the arraignment in 2011 to watch pretrial proceedings with the hope that they would lead to a full trial. Defense lawyers for the defendant have proposed a delay until January 11, which would avoid the court's traditional closure for the Christmas holiday. There is only one courtroom at the base's court complex, Camp Justice, with a jury box large enough for a capital trial. The June 1 date would have averted a conflict with the long-running case against four men who are accused of conspiring in the September 11 attacks. Prosecutors had proposed the same January 11 start date. The new judge in that case, Lieutenant Colonel Michael Schrama, has not ruled on that request. Nashiri's lead lawyer, Allison Miller, announced in court last month that she was still seeking to resolve the case with a plea agreement. Steve Feinberg, the deputy defense secretary, had rejected a plea offer, but Miller said a court staff member was clarifying which portions of the offer were obstacles to his approving the deal. Defense lawyers only recently received approval for mental health experts to examine Nashiri in order to testify on his behalf. The lawyers also wanted to go to Saudi Arabia to interview potential witnesses, but have recently been unable because of travel restrictions on Pentagon employees caused by the Iran war. Separately, the White House has not been able to provide any underlying intelligence for recent claims by President Donald Trump that Iran had a role in the Cole bombing. Defense lawyers wanted the information as they seek to blame others for the bombing. Prosecutors notified the defense team that, quote, the White House has no responsive information, close quote, supporting the president's assertion, Miller said in court.
1: Howling Fun Parade, part of race tradition. Foxhounds kick off longstanding horse event in Nashville. While jockeys and the horse owners competed for the top purses at the Iroquois Steeplechase, the perennial favorite event of this 85-year-old tradition is the Parade of Foxhounds. And there's a photograph of a pack of foxhounds running. And behind them is a gentleman atop a horse. More than 20 foxhounds, a breed specifically trained to run alongside horses and hunters, took to the turf course Saturday to kick off the race day as fans cheered and took photos and videos. The huntsman and his team, called Whippers, whippers in, have the sometimes difficult task of keeping the hounds on course, especially when they can get distracted by the tens of thousands of spectators in the infield and all their tailgating food. One hound loved the attention so much, she veered off course one year, said Charles Montgomery, a master and huntsman with the Mells Foxhounds, the hunting group that runs their pack in the steeplechase. Quote, "She had the best time. She loved going into the beer tents," said Montgomery. "She loved it so much, she ran to the beer tent again the next year. So now she's not invited back," Montgomery said. The Iroquois steeplechase is one of the premier American steeplechase races, with $730,000 awarded in purses on a grass turf course with hurdles that opened in 1941 as a Works Progress Administration project. The Nashville race was founded by members of the Hillsborough Hounds, another fox hunting club in the Nashville area. Steeplechase racing and fox hunting are wedded together, said Stephen Hurd, one of the trustees of the Iroquois Steeplechase and a member of the Mells Foxhounds group. The tradition came from the British Isles, while horses were raced from church steeple to church steeple and trained to jump obstacles like fences while hunting with dogs. Many of the horses we use fox hunting are ex-steeplechase horses, Hurd said. With 25,000 spectators who are eating and drinking in tents and in the stands, the dogs need some time to adjust to the noise and smells. Quote, "I took one dog last year, and he heard the speakers, and he said, 'This is not for me,'" Charles Montgomery said. The hounds wear GPS-equipped collars whenever they hunt and when they come to the racetrack. That came in handy last year when a dog got spooked and took off into the wooded park nearby. While the racetrack is not their normal working environment, the hounds seem to enjoy the challenge that comes with kicking off the horse races, Boo Montgomery said. Quote, "It's great exposure for hunting to get to see those hounds and the horses," Boo Montgomery said.
2: York County leaders approved $314 million budget. York County's Board of Supervisors passed a $314 million budget for fiscal year 2027 that contains no increase in the real estate tax rate, but a hike in the county's meals tax. The board unanimously backed a series of motions to adopt the budget and county tax rates at meeting last week. Although the real estate tax rate will remain at 78 cents per $100 value, the budget does not entail an equalization to balance the biennial assessment that was effective January 1. The revaluation saw the assessed value increase by 11.4%. A home valued at $225,000 would see an average monthly tax increase of almost $14. The homeowner of a property valued at $450,000, the county's median value, would pay almost $28 more a month, while a $900,000 property would see a monthly tax increase of $55. Personal property tax rates remained unchanged at $4 per $100 of assessed value. The board did not make radical changes to County Administrator Mark Bellamy's budget, which contained an $8.2 million increase in employee compensation. Public safety employees will benefit from 62% of the increase. Bellamy said the county has added about 50 public safety positions over the past 5 years. Six new positions were included in the fiscal 2027 budget. The budget increases the food and beverage tax from 4% to 6% and has increases in waste disposal, recycling, and sewer rates. Board Chair Doug Holroyd said the meal tax increase has, quote, been a little bit of a hot topic. It was a very well-prepared budget, great from the get-go, he said. I think we were in line and on board right from the early portion of the year. District 4 Supervisor Stephen Roan pointed out that visitors to the county will also pay the increased meals tax. Quote, it helps spread that load out better than if you were to apply it to something like the real estate tax rate. Close quote. Quote, I don't know how to shave it any more than what we did. We are already talking about some of the challenges we expect to see next year, Roan said of the budget. District 2 Supervisor Sheila Knoll said the board held, quote, more meetings than we thought we would ever need, close quote.
1: And in our regional briefs from today's Daily Press, dated Monday, May 11th, 2026, from Portsmouth, two people shot, one killed. Two people were shot in separate incidents just an hour apart early Sunday morning, according to police. The first incident, which investigators are now treating as homicide, happened at 12:20 a.m. in the 1200 block of Frederick Boulevard, the location of a Wawa convenience store. Officers found one deceased victim, according to a release from the police department. Authorities have not released the identity of the victim, and they have not said what led up to the shooting. About an hour later, officers responded to another shooting in the 2300 block of South Street. Police said an adult man was transported to a local hospital with a gunshot wound. The area appears to be residential based on publicly available mapping data. Police said the investigations remain separate and that there was no known threat to the public. And in York County, child injured in hit and run. A 54-year-old Gloucester County man was arrested after authorities say he struck a child in a hit and run crash Saturday night. According to the York Pocosin Sheriff's Office, deputies were dispatched at 8:14 p.m. to a report of a pedestrian struck by a vehicle near Route 17 and Goosley Road. Officials said a 7-year-old child suffered injuries in the crash and was transported for medical treatment. The child is expected to recover. Through investigative efforts and the use of flock cameras, deputies identified the vehicle involved and located the driver at his residence in Gloucester County, authorities said. He was identified as Kenneth Lyons, 54. Lyons was later arrested and charged with felony hit and run in connection with the crash.
2: Next, we have Virginia ABC turns profit as sales fall. Many distillers upset with state's efforts to boost products. Virginia liquor sales are continuing to decline, but somehow the Alcoholic Beverage Control Authority is still turning a profit for the state budget. ABC leaders expect to return almost $231 million in profit to the state general fund budget by the end of the fiscal year, June 30, but the authority has lowered its net revenue estimate by more than $15 million below the forecast used for this year's budget, driven by a projected $20 million drop in store sales. They still expect to exceed the state profit requirement by $500,000, but they're counting more on reducing operating costs than expanding alcoholic beverage sales, which have dropped sharply in Virginia and other states that control liquor sales since the end of the pandemic. Quote, we're still contributing more than $230 million back to the Commonwealth, close quote, said David Alfano, chief financial officer, in a presentation last week to the ABC Board of Directors. ABC is doing it by shrinking its operations, closing 10 of its roughly 400 retail stores, and leaving 70 jobs vacant through the end of April. board members made clear that Trend will continue to reduce annual operating costs by about $400,000 per store. Quote, as long as we continue to get declining sales, we will get closing stores, close quote, said CEO Dale Farino, a former wholesale wine and beer distributor, who then Governor Glenn Youngkin appointed in 2024 after the departure of the previous CEO under cost-cutting pressure from the governor's new chief transformation officer. For Virginia distillers, who must rely on ABC for selling their products in an alcohol-controlled state, the focus on reducing costs and closing stores misses the point for a state-run monopoly that exists for retail sales. Quote, they're a retail operator. What are they doing to get traffic through stores? Close quote. That's what David Cutino wants to know. He's the owner of Reservoir Distillery in Richmond and vice president of the Virginia Distillers Association. Association president

0: You're a retail operator. What are they doing to get traffic through stores? Close quote. That's what David Cotino wants to know. He's the owner of Reservoir Distillery in Richmond and vice president of the Virginia Distillers Association. Association President Becky Harris, co-founder of Catoctin Creek Distillery in Loudoun County, said Virginia distillers are looking for more freedom from ABC to boost their sales, making it easier to sell at farmers markets, for example, as they face mounting challenges from the effects of inflation and slackening job growth on consumer spending. Quote, Virginia distillers are hurting, Harris said. I'm talking to a lot of people who are thinking they may not make it through the year, close quote. With about 60 homegrown distillers in Virginia, the industry is also worried about ABC cutting back on the range of alcoholic products it offers, including theirs, as a way to offset falling sales. Harris said Virginia distillers contribute more than just store sales. They buy grain from Virginia farmers and wood for barrels from state lumber companies. Harris said, quote, our economic impact is more than just store sales, close quote. ABC sales were strong coming out of the pandemic, but the Youngkin administration wanted the semi-independent authority to boost its net profit margins by cutting costs and raising its revenue target. It demanded almost $24 million in expense reductions in 2023, while raising revenue expectations by 5% a year, despite signs that liquor consumption was falling nationally. The trends forced the state to reduce its revenue expectation by $110 million in the two-year budget it adopted in 2024, and ABC has maintained its focus on cutting costs ever since. Quote, that's a continuing, ongoing daily process, close quote, Farino said in response to board questions about future cuts. In Virginia, the downward trend intensified in March, with store sales down by $5 million and gross profit by $1.7 million after adding excise tax collections. The authority partly offset the revenue loss by reducing expenses, but it ended the month with $1.1 million less profit than expected, a decline of 6%.
1: Richmond offers up 7.5K to install security cameras. Yeah, that's what it says.
0: I had to look at that twice too.
1: Yeah, you would, with all the numbers we see, I was thinking 7.5 million, but no. Richmond city officials are considering Richmond city officials are offering residents and business owners up to $7,500 to install security cameras and enroll them with Richmond Police. Under Richmond Connect, Richmonders are eligible to receive reimbursement from the city's Economic Development Authority in exchange for the costs of purchasing and setting up security cameras. Camera owners can then either register the cameras with Richmond Police, which allows investigators to know how many cameras are in a given area, but does not grant them direct access to footage, or integrate the cameras, which gives investigators direct access to live video feeds. Officials say 479 cameras have been integrated under the program and are routing footage to the city's real-time crime center. A further 186 cameras have been registered with police, allowing detectives to, quote, easily request video evidence should an incident occur, close quote, in the area. The devices offered by police through the program are in partnership with the weapons and technology manufacturer Axon Enterprise, Inc., which also produces tasers and body-worn cameras. Asked about department practices, Richmond Police spokesperson James Mercante said footage and images from the cameras are, quote, reviewed only after a reported crime, a call for service, or a critical incident.

0: there is no continuous or open access, close quote. But Mercante also acknowledged that for the cameras that have been integrated with the real-time crime center, investigators can, quote, access live images from the businesses who have volunteered for the program, close quote. Mercante said live access would only occur in the event of, quote, an extraordinary situation such as, quote, an active shooter with immediate threats to public safety. He also noted that access to video feeds falls under authority of the real-time crime center manager and is subject to, quote, routine audit, close quote. Enrollment comes with 12-month minimum participation. EDA spokesperson Byrona Head said the $7,500 total is not guaranteed. Participants can only receive the maximum amount to cover the actual costs of integrating a business with the Richmond Connect program, she said. Asked whether and how long Richmond police retain images and footage from the private cameras, Head said video retention practices are, quote, set by the owners, close quote. Quote, RPD does not archive video, Head said, and police will, quote, only access video related to criminal activity. Of course, if the video contains evidence of the criminal activity, those portions of the video will be downloaded and become part of the criminal investigation file, close quote, she added. That's...
1: Next, we have an article entitled Parks Revenue Helping Disney Offset Drop in Overseas Visitors. Disney exceeded most expectations in its second quarter due to strength in its streaming service and strong spending at U.S. theme parks that offset weak international tourism. The Walt Disney Company warned early this year that its theme parks division would likely see modest growth due in part to declining tourism from abroad. International tourism in the United States has waned for a number of reasons after President Donald Trump's return to the White House, including tariffs, a crackdown on immigrants, and repeated jabs at allied nations. In the Experiences division, which includes Disney's six global theme parks, its cruise line, merchandise, and video game licensing, operating income climbed 5% to $2.62 billion, and revenue hit $9.49 billion in the quarter. Operating income rose 5% at domestic parks, while operating income edged up 1% for international parks and experiences. However, overall attendance at U.S. parks declined 1% for the same time last year due to declining international tourism. Disney said Wednesday that domestic parks and resorts are doing well, but the company is aware that customers are facing heightened inflation and soaring energy prices. Disney expects year-over-year attendance at its U.S. parks to improve in the current quarter. Chief Financial Officer Hugh Johnston said during Disney's conference call that the company is not seeing any change in consumer behavior from elevated gas prices so far, but that the business remains mindful of economic conditions and can make adjustments if needed. The Burbank, California company reported revenue of $25.17 billion, which was slightly above expectations. Revenue for Disney Entertainment, including the company's movie studios and streaming service, climbed 10%, while revenue for the Experiences division rose 7%. Disney is preparing for the release of several films, including The Mandalorian and Grogu, Toy Story 5, and the live-action Moana. Quote, franchise films like these strengthen our most strategic asset, our intellectual property, and help fuel our streaming, consumer products, experiences, and games businesses over years and generations, close quote. CEO Joss DeMauro and Johnston said in a joint statement. DeMauro succeeded Bob Iger as Disney CEO in March to become the ninth CEO of the 100-plus-year-old company after overseeing its theme parks, cruises, and resorts since 2020. Just over a month into the job, he was facing a challenge that had tested Iger's later years with Disney, clashes with Trump. Last week, the president and the first lady, Melania Trump, called for ABC to fire Jimmy Kimmel after he described the first lady as having, quote, the glow of an expectant widow, close quote. Disney owns ABC. Kimmel made the comment before a man with a gun stormed the White House Correspondents Association dinner, and Trump was spirited out of the room by the Secret Service. Last year, Kimmel was suspended by ABC following a comment made by the late-night talk show host about assassinated conservative leader Charlie Kirk, a decision encouraged by Trump's FCC chairman Brendan Carr. ABC later brought Kimmel back.
0: Now we turn to the nation and the world, which is a section in the newspaper that Heidi and I normally read the first few paragraphs of the story, unless there's a reason to continue because there's something compelling within the story. Typically, in these sorts of stories, you get the gist in the first three or four paragraphs. And we are reading from the Daily Press, dated Monday, May 11th, 2026. And before I read the first story, this is normally the time in our broadcast where we would report the obituaries for today. There are no obituaries for today in the Daily Press. Trump rejects Iran's reply to U.S. plan. President offers no details as reports of drones test ceasefire. And this is Dateline Dubai. United Arab Emirates, Iran sent, oh, that's Dubai in the UAE. Iran sent its response to the latest U.S. proposal to end the war via Pakistan mediators on Sunday, but Donald Trump quickly rejected it in a social media post as, quote, totally unacceptable, exclamation mark, all caps. The latest setback to efforts to resolve the standoff in the Persian Gulf that has throttled shipping and sent energy prices soaring. Trump's rejection of the Iranian response included no details. Iranian state television reported that Tehran rejected the U.S. proposal as amounting to surrender, insisting instead on, quote, war reparations by the U.S., full Iranian sovereignty over the Strait of Hormuz, an end to sanctions, and the release of seized Iranian assets, close quote. Washington's latest proposal addressed a deal to end the war, reopen the strait, and roll back Iran's nuclear program. Trump's comments came after CBS's 60 Minutes released clips from an interview with Israeli Prime Minister Benjamin Netanyahu, in which Netanyahu said the conflict with Iran was, quote, not over. He said that was in part because Iran had yet to give up the material that Israel feared could one day be made into a nuclear weapon. Negotiators for Iran had passed their response to Pakistan mediators who have been brokering the talks, according to Iran's state broadcaster.
1: China's Xi purging many generals after losing faith. Years of targeting corruption lead to doubts on loyalty. The purge that China's leader Xi Jinping has inflicted on the military elite was plain to see at a recent legislative meeting. A year earlier, state television footage showed around 40 generals in the room. This time, there were only a handful. Yet Xi indicated that an upheaval that rivaled those of the Mao Zedong era was not over. Stony-faced, he warned the remaining officers to beware of disloyalty. The military, he said, must never have anyone who harbors a divided heart toward the party. Close quote. It was a rare public reference by Xi to one of the worst political crises of his 13 years in power. He had lost faith in the military leadership that he had spent a decade remolding.
0: NTSB investigates plane evacuation after person hit, killed. The National Transportation Safety Board on Sunday said it is gathering information about the evacuation of a Frontier Airlines plane after it hit and killed a person on the runway at Denver International Airport during takeoff. The plane, which was about to take off from Denver to Los Angeles International Airport, quote, reported striking a pedestrian during takeoff at DEN at approximately 11:19 p.m. on Friday, according to a post on the airport's official X account. Passengers were evacuated via slides, and the emergency crew bussed them to the terminal. An airport spokesperson said 12 passengers suffered minor injuries and 5 were taken to hospitals. Some people on board expressed concern about the evacuation, including being stuck in the plane for several minutes as smoke filled the cabin and left on the tarmac in the cold once they were out. Video also showed some passengers coming down the slide with what looked like to be carry-on bags. Quote, we are gathering information about the emergency evacuation to determine if it meets criteria for a safety investigation, close quote, NTSB spokesperson Sarah Taylor Sulik said early Sunday, adding that the agency might have more details in a few hours. Excuse me. Frontier Airlines did not respond early Sunday to a request for information about the evacuation. A spokesperson for the Denver Police Department said Sunday the investigation into the incident was, quote, ongoing, and the identification of the person on the runway will be confirmed and released by the Denver Office of the Medical Examiner. The person was hit 2 minutes after jumping the fence and crossing the runway. The person is not believed to be an airport employee. The airline said the plane was carrying 224 passengers and 7 crew members. Passengers said panic took hold on the flight after an engine caught fire and the cabin filled with smoke. Quote, honestly, I thought I was going to die, passenger Mohammed Hassan told Colorado's 9 News. Quote, a lot of people next to me were screaming and crying. I just closed my eyes, he said. We were just about to take off, and I heard that boom, so I wasn't sure what happened. I just thought something really, really bad happened. Hmm. Close quote.
1: Can't imagine.
0: Yeah, really.
1: Okay, next we have ship passengers to get tests, isolation. Americans will be taken to Nebraska site for monitoring. Passengers evacuated from the hantavirus-hit cruise ship began flying home Sunday aboard military and government planes after the vessel anchored in the Canary Islands, where travelers were escorted to shore by personnel in full-body protective gear and breathing masks. Spanish passengers were the first to leave the MV Honduras following its arrival in Tenerife, the largest island in the Spanish archipelago off the West African coast. They were then flown to Madrid and taken to a military hospital. Hours later, a plane that evacuated French passengers landed in Paris, where it was met by emergency vehicles. One of the five French passengers developed symptoms on the flight, French Prime Minister Sébastien Lecornu said in a statement, and all were put in strict isolation with plans to be tested. Earlier, officials from the Spanish Health Ministry, the World Health Organization, and the cruise company Oceanwide Expeditions had said none of the more than 140 people who were then on the Honduras had shown symptoms of the virus. The planes arriving in Tenerife were to fly out passengers for more than 20 countries. The evacuations are expected to last until Monday. Americans on board will be quarantined at a medical center in Nebraska. Passengers and crew from the UK will be hospitalized for observation, British authorities said. The acting director for the U.S. Centers for Disease Control, Dr. J. Bhattacharya, said Americans would first be flown to the University of Nebraska, which has a federally funded quarantine facility, to assess whether they have been in close contact with any symptomatic people and their risk levels for spreading the virus. He told CNN after that they will be given the choice of staying in Nebraska or going home, where their conditions would be monitored by state and local health agencies. He noted that seven Americans who left the cruise have been in the United States for roughly 2 weeks, and they are living across the country.
0: And I can report that the Americans were repatriated this morning. I was listening to the news update on WHRO at 11 a.m. Or, I'm sorry, WHRV. Ukraine-Russia cite violation of U.S.-brokered three-day ceasefire. Russia and Ukraine swapped accusations of breaking a U.S.-brokered ceasefire on Sunday, with both sides claiming to have suffered casualties in drone and artillery strikes over the past 24 hours. Ukrainian President Volodymyr Zelensky said Russia was neither observing the truce nor, quote, even particularly trying to, adding that there had been no calm in frontline areas despite a lull in large-scale attacks, and pledged that Ukraine would retaliate to any aggression shown by Moscow. Quote, yesterday and today, Ukraine refrained from long-range retaliatory actions in response to the absence of large-scale Russian attacks, close quote, Zelensky said in an evening statement, stressing Ukraine's increasing ability to hit targets far inside Russia. Quote, we will continue to respond in the same mirror-like manner, and if the Russians decide to return to full-scale warfare, our response will be immediate and significant. Russia's Ministry of Defense, meanwhile, accused Kyiv of committing more than 1,000 ceasefire violations, state media reported, citing a daily briefing. The ministry said Ukrainian forces had attacked civilian targets in several Russian regions and carried out strikes against Russian military positions on the front line. Russia's military had, quote, responded in kind to the ceasefire violations, the ministry said.
1: Okay, next we have Religious Liberty Panel's wish list may test church-state separation. One member calls for a Presidential Medal of Freedom for a baker who refused to create a wedding cake for a same-sex couple. Another calls for court interventions by the Department of Justice on behalf of Amish parents fighting New York vaccine requirements, and Catholic nuns challenging that state's requirement that they accommodate hospice patients' gender identities. The chair of the Religious Liberty Commission is calling for a federal hotline with this automated recording. Quote, there is no separation of church and state, close quote. These are just some of the recommendations that members of the advisory panel formed by President Donald Trump last year want to see included in the commission's final report. That report is still in the works, but commissioners had an opportunity to describe their wish lists during their recent meeting in April. There was little dissent, as the commissioners most drawn from Trump's base of conservative Christian supporters covered the items they want in the report. Their ideas reflect the prevailing perspectives on the definition of religious liberty among many conservative Catholic and evangelical activists, which are increasing avenues for religious expression in public schools, expanding opportunities for faith-based organizations to receive public money, and allowing for religious-based exemptions in areas ranging from labor law to classroom lessons to healthcare mandates. Such views have also been reflected in Supreme Court decisions issued in recent years by its conservative majority. Critics of the commission say it embodies a one-sided perspective of Trump supporters and is threatening a well-established constitutional separation of church and state, despite the chair's claims. A lawsuit by a progressive interreligious coalition argues that the commission fails to comply with federal law requiring advisory panels to feature diverse members and viewpoints. I'll end it there.
0: Okay. Excuse me. That takes us to the news briefing, which are several short stories. And these literally are just first paragraph type stories. Remains of one missing U.S. soldier in Morocco have been recovered. The remains of a U.S. soldier who went missing during military exercises in Morocco a week ago were recovered in the Atlantic Ocean. The Army said Sunday military teams were still searching for a second missing soldier. And again, in the WHRV news update, they reported that the two soldiers had actually fallen off a cliff into the sea. Military trial. The trial in the bombing of the USS Cole has been indefinitely delayed. Did we not read that on the front page?
1: We did.
0: Okay. Nobel Peace Laureate hospitalized. Nobel Peace Laureate and activist Narges Mohammadi has been transferred to a Tehran hospital more than a week after collapsing in prison, her foundation said on Sunday. Her transfer comes after days of pleading by her family and others who described her condition as critical. Her foundation said she has been granted a prison sentence suspension on bail. It was not clear for how long her sentence is suspended, the foundation said. She was awarded the Nobel Prize in 2023 while in prison and has been jailed repeatedly throughout her career. Her current imprisonment began when she was arrested in the northeastern Iranian city of Mashhad. Families flee home. Between 800 and 1,000 families have been forced to flee their homes in the mountains of central Mexico as a criminal mafia has attacked them with handmade explosives launched from drones and powerful weapons, community and human rights groups said Sunday. The wave of violence in the conflict-torn state of Guerrero started on Wednesday when a powerful group known as Los Ardillos began to fiercely attack the community in rural mountainous regions. And next story, Israel deports activists. Well, there's a lot of good news today. that was an editorial comment. Israel deports activists. Israel deported two activists on Sunday after being detained for slightly over a week for leading an aid flotilla attempting to break the Israeli naval blockade of the Gaza Strip. The two, Spanish-Swedish citizen of Palestinian origin, Saif Abukashek, and Brazilian citizen Thiago Avila, were among dozens of activists intercepted by the Israeli Navy off the coast of Crete. Both are members of the Global Samud Flotilla's Steering Committee, whose mission is to break Israel's naval blockade and bring some humanitarian aid to the Palestinian territory. And finally, and even more good news, man, oil spill damage. Venezuela says an oil spill that originated in Trinidad and Tobago, two islands just off its coast, have caused serious environmental damage along the coastlines of at least two of its states and in a Gulf area near the Caribbean nation. The extent of the spill was disputed Sunday by the government of Trinidad and Tobago, which said only 10 barrels were spilled, and it was contained the same day it was detected on May 1. Venezuela's foreign ministry said late Saturday, in a letter addressed to the international community, that initial assessments found, quote, several risks to ecosystems in the states of Sucre and Delta Amacoro and in the Gulf of Paria. It said the spill poses a threat to mangroves, wetlands, and the environmental balance in the region. I'll tell you what, let's read one of the funnies and get a little break from this. Do you follow the funnies, Heidi?
1: I do not. I used to, of course.
0: Well, I basically follow three, but the one that is really cute, I think, is called Pickles, and it's by Brian Kane. And it's an ongoing comic strip about two retired folks and their grandson and not infrequently their friends who are also older and sometimes the grandson's mother. And so today, the first panel says, and granddad is, he's kneeling, and his grandson says to him, what are you doing, Grandpa? Grandpa says, what am I doing? Well, son, I just pulled this big, ugly weed out of the garden. And the grandson says, what about all the rest of them? Are you going to pull them out too? Grandpa says, nope. I'm hoping they'll see what happened to this one and decide to leave on their own. There you go.
1: I need to employ that method in my driveway.
0: I think so do most of our listeners. Shoot.
1: All right, shall we go to the opinion page or no?
0: Yeah, that's good. We'll do that.
1: Okay, here's the first editorial or the first opinion. Let's use America's 250th to promote civic literacy. This is by Thomas Kelly of The Fulcrum. We Americans have always felt anxious about our democracy. As Benjamin Franklin famously said, ours is only, quote, a republic if you can keep it, close quote. And we've been plagued by a nagging feeling ever since that we can't. The latest bout of hand-wringing is brought on by declining literacy and the threat it poses to liberal democracy. And, aware of our penchant for anxiety though we may be, it is hard not to feel concerned. The fact that we have large and growing numbers of kids who can't read well, National Assessment of Education Progress scores reveal that the number of students scoring below National Assessment of Education Progress, BASIC, has grown steadily since 2019. While the percentage of students considered proficient has held steady, decreased literacy is reported even in elite colleges and universities. Adult reading is way down as well. A host of figures on the left and right alike have come forward to call attention to this decline and its connection to self-government. Niall Ferguson warns that, quote, we are rapidly moving to a future where information will be shared via spoken words and images, not text, close quote, thereby undermining our ability, quote, to make sense of the world, close quote. James Marriott contends that, quote, democracy draws immeasurable strength from print with its tendency to foster deep knowledge, logical argument, critical thought, objectivity, and dispassionate engagement, close quote, all of which are threatened by declining literacy. Both echo the arguments of Adam Garfinkel that, quote, deep literacy, close quote, dialectical engagement with an extended text, quote, is what ultimately allowed Americans to become we the people capable of self-government, close quote. Even Hillary Clinton has joined the chorus arguing against digital media such as TikTok that will lead us to, quote, scroll our way to oblivion, close quote. As we enter our 250th year as a nation, the centrality of the Declaration of Independence to American identity seems beyond dispute. One poll found that 92% believe its principles have been a net force for good in the world. The temple-like structure of the National Archives that houses the original parchment symbolizes the reverence with which we treat this text. But whether amidst declining literacy, Americans will continue to treat the document and its truths as sacred is in great doubt. In her book, Our Declaration, Danielle Allen sums up the moral foundation of the document. It does not require a belief in God, but instead, quote, a maximally strong commitment to the right of other people to survive and govern themselves, a reason to commit to other people's survival and freedom so strong as to command one's reverence. One way or another, we must hold sacred the flourishing of others, close quote. This strikes me as impossible without a broadly literate population, not because reading necessarily fosters empathy, but because commitment to an abstract truth such as human equality is impossible without the attachment to abstract ideas that deep literacy makes possible. The blatant inequalities with which humans are endowed are plain to the naked eye. Only the written word provides access to the deeper equality that lies underneath and is the foundation of individual rights held equally by all persons, what Mary Harrington refers to as a, quote, conception of the individual subject as a model of human personhood, close quote. As we lose our ability to access abstract truth, equality fades as a foundational principle. Indeed, hierarchy fills the void. Monarchy is a more suitable regime for such a society. We are in real danger of a return to kingship, and it has less to do with political leadership and more to do with the decline of reading. Harrington notes that, quote, every culture that transitioned from print first to digital first ceased in doing so to form its population for democratic citizenship, close quote. She argues that monarchy may be the least bad option facing the West in such circumstances. If she's right, and we may rightly fear that she is, no king's protests belong not in the streets, but at the doors of our nation's schools, colleges, and universities.
0: I'm reading a book currently entitled The Greatest Sentence Ever Written, and it's by Walter Isaacson. It's also available in audiobook, and it is about the sentence, we the people. Mm. It's fascinating, and indeed, you know, the concepts of we the people, you know, come out of a wide variety of writings that led up to our nation being established. It's really, really something to read.
1: I'll bet.
0: Let's take a look at the weather. Yes. Well, we start off by saying the high was going to be 61 to 67, and the low is, we're on our way down to it, I can tell you, is between 48 to 54. The winds are coming in off the ocean northeast at 8 to 16 miles an hour with higher gusts. And if you want to pick it up from there, Heidi, you're more than welcome to.
2: Sure.
1: And Tuesday, tomorrow, we can expect the sun to reappear. And highs will be 63 to 69, lows will be 51 to 57, mostly sunny, with winds 7 to 14 miles per hour. Wednesday, highs of 73 to 79, lows of 57 to 63. There is forecast a thunderstorm late in the afternoon, and winds will be 8 to 16 miles per hour. Thursday, the highs will be 69 to 75, the lows 54 to 60, partly sunny with a shower in spots. Winds will be 7 to 14 miles per hour. Friday, the sun is back, mostly sunny and pleasant with highs 69 to 75, lows 55 to 61, and winds 8 to 16 miles per hour. And Saturday, pleasant with sun and clouds, highs 76 to 82, lows 63 to 69, and the winds 7 to 14 miles per hour. Today on the eastern shore, cooler with periods of rain, highs 58 to 64, chilly tonight with considerable cloudiness, winds 6 to 12 miles per hour. And on the Outer Banks, a thunderstorm this afternoon, breezy, highs 69 to 75, winds 7 to 14 miles per hour, a thunderstorm in spots tonight with lows 53 to 59. The Chesapeake Bay temperatures are 61, the Atlantic Ocean temperatures 59.
0: And the sun rose this morning at 6:01. It'll rise tomorrow at 6 a.m. and sets this evening at 8:03 p.m. and tomorrow at 8:04 p.m. So at least we'll have some enjoyment of it tomorrow. Okay, well, that would take us to sports. And sort of the big stories right now are the NBA playoffs. And Philadelphia has been completely eliminated by the New York Knicks. And I apologize that I didn't get the other teams that are involved. And then the Thunder, A.J. Mitchell had a career playoff highs. And the Western Conference Final, they had a 131. This is the league defending champion Thunder. Also had a road win over the Lakers in Game 3. And this was that was on Saturday. On the front page of sports is two articles. Well, Rough Matt, here's the headline. AAA Baseball, Norfolk Tide, rough patch comes early. They are 15 and 24, but they won the game yesterday. We have a couple of stories. One is auto racing at Langley, which is a Saturday night event, and Hall sweeps two in his homecoming. So that's good news. And in the baseball world, what we've got in terms of the Baltimore Orioles, they've also been having their difficulties, but they are not in last place. They're 9 games out of first, and Washington are in 1, 2, 3, also 9 games. So both of those teams, which are the ones that our region roots for, pretty much, are in basically fourth place in their divisions. So that gives us some time if we want to go to...
1: Yeah, there's an article in the Daily Break that I think is interesting.
0: Okay.
1: If you don't mind. It's entitled, Rejecting Disability as a Label. Many older Americans shun identity that could bring helpful accommodations, improve care, provide community. This is a New York Times article by Paula Spann. In her house in Ypsilanti, Michigan, Barbara Mead said, quote, "There are walkers and wheelchairs and oxygen and cannulas all over the place," close quote. Mead, 82, has chronic obstructive pulmonary disease, so a portable oxygen tank accompanies her everywhere. Spinal stenosis limits her mobility, necessitating the walkers and wheelchairs, and considerable help from her husband, Dennis Mead, who serves as her primary caregiver. Barbara said, "I know I need hearing aids. My hearing is horrible." She acquired a pair a few years ago, but rarely uses them. Dennis Mead, 86, is more mobile despite arthritis pain in one knee, but contends with his own hearing problems. Similarly dissatisfied with the hearing aids he once bought, he said, "I just got to the point where I say, talk louder. But if you ask either of them a question included on a recent University of Michigan survey, do you identify as having a disability? The Meads answer promptly, no, they don't. Disability, quote, means you can't do things, Dennis said. As long as you can work with it and it's not affecting your life that much, you don't consider yourself disabled. Their daughter, Michelle Mead, a rehabilitation psychologist and director of the Center for Disability Health and Wellness at the university, accompanies her parents to medical appointments and tends to roll her eyes at their reluctance to acknowledge needing support. Working with other researchers on a recent national poll has shown her how often older adults feel that they are not disabled, despite ample evidence to the contrary. The survey looked at nearly 3,000 Americans ages 50 and older and found that only in a minority, fewer than 18% of participants older than 65, saw themselves as having a disability. Yet their responses to the six questions that the Census Bureau's American Community Survey uses to track disability rates told a different story. The ACS, or American Community Survey, asks whether respondents have difficulty seeing or hearing, limitations in walking or climbing stairs, difficulty concentrating or remembering, trouble dressing or bathing, difficulty working, or problems leaving the home. In the university survey, about a third of those ages 65 to 74 reported difficulty with one or more of those functions. Among those older than 75, the figure was more than 44%. Moreover, when asked about several additional health conditions that would require accommodations under the Americans with Disabilities Act, including respiratory problems or speech disorders, their proportion climbed even higher. Half the 65 to 74 group reported disability, as did about two-thirds of those over 75. Yet only a sliver, fewer than one in five, of older adults had ever received an accommodation from their health care providers to which they are legally entitled under the ADA. Even among the small minority who identified as disabled, only a quarter had asked for an accommodation, though a third received one, whether they asked or not. Quote, "It's a familiar story," close quote, said Megan Morris, a rehabilitation researcher at NYU Langone Health and director of the Disability Equity Collaborative. When it comes to the way people describe themselves, she said, quote, "Many people still feel like disability is a dirty word. It's almost an American value to decline to seek help, even when the law requires that it be available," added Mead. Faced with a disability, she said, quote, "We're supposed to toughen up and battle through it," close quote. That may be particularly true among older Americans whose attitudes formed before the landmark ADA became law in 1990, or even before the 50-year-old Individuals with Disabilities Education Act, which guaranteed access to public education. "It's going to be hard for that older generation," Morris said. "Disability was something that was locked away. Younger folks are more open to seeing disability as being part of a community," close quote.
0: And I think that's where we're going to have to conclude. Interesting article.
1: It is.
0: 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My name is John Skirvin. My reading partner is
1: Heidi Jeffries.
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1: 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Our audio reading programs are specifically designed for and primarily directed to people who are blind, visually impaired, or have other conditions preventing them from reading standard printed material. My name is Phil Giles, and I'll be reading local highlights from today's broadcast of the Virginia Gazette, dated May 9th, a reading program from the Gloucester Matthews Gazette follows this broadcast. From the front page, respite care, life-changing. Weekday program offers social support where it's needed. This article is by Allison Johnson, correspondent. Even after a dementia diagnosis, Ralph Fearby loved to dance, to Motown or funk music especially, but really any good tune with a good beat. Happily, Fearby found boogie sessions and more at Respite Care, a weekday social program that mainly draws people with mild to moderate dementia. He also found joy in painting, drawing, and making flower arrangements for his wife of 54 years. In my non-medical mind, there's no doubt that the stimulation and change of environment helped extend my dad's life, said Fearby's son, Skip Fearby. He really looked forward to going. It put such a smile on his face and I think made him feel much less lonely. They treated him like a whole person, not a task. Ralph Fearby, who died in 2018 at age 73, was one of 1,000 local residents who have benefited physically and mentally from respite care since its 2001 founding at Williamsburg United Methodist Church. Now celebrating its 25th anniversary, the nonprofit has carved out a niche as a gathering place for people with physical or cognitive limitations who don't yet require one-on-one medical supervision or extensive assistance with tasks such as feeding or using the toilet. The program is open 5 hours each weekday afternoon to people of all faiths who are called members, never patients. Most come from the Williamsburg area, but there are no geographic restrictions. Each daily session is capped at 12 members for a 3-to-1 member to staff ratio. Program caregivers are current and retired nurses or people with special training in working with older adults who have dementia conditions such as Parkinson's disease or stroke. At home caregivers, meanwhile, get a crucial break to rest, recharge, go to their own appointments, and take care of errands while their loved ones are safe. There's often initial reluctance on both sides, members and families, about sending people, but the majority tell us, I really wish we had come a lot sooner, said Deborah Hewitt, chair of the Respite Care Board of Directors. We're here to help people feel like they're still living a good life. It's very fun, compassionate, and nurturing environment. Designed to be significantly more affordable and interactive than home health care, Respite Care asks families commit to certain days a month for a $70 per day fee. Some scholarships are available for people with special financial needs. A common misconception is that the program is quiet and depressing, added Hewitt, whose late husband was a member. No one is sitting around in wheelchairs, staring into space, or falling asleep with no one paying attention. It's nothing like that. Respite Care has evolved substantially since its founding by two of the members at Williamsburg United Methodist Church. Based in a Sunday school room, the ministry initially served two disabled young adults who had aged out of school and social services systems. Their working parents could drop them off for $5 an hour. In 2002, leaders opted to welcome older adults with cognitive issues to boost enrollment. Respite Care moved into a separate house for several years, but returned to the main church for good following a 2006 renovation. Although WUMC no longer financially covers the program, the church has continued to provide rent-free space and other support. A major change came in 2010 when Respite Care shifted to a more social model for people with less severe diseases or disabilities. Activities flourished, including card games, bingo, cornhole, chair exercises, crafts, and an hour of live music at the end of every day. Members bring their lunches from home and eat, talk, and laugh together, and they later get snacks such as cake, fruit, and small sandwiches. The space has recreational stations, restroom facilities, and a flower-filled outdoor garden. Program leaders can also answer questions from families and point them to other community resources. Among Respite Care's volunteers are students from William & Mary, some of them singers and instrumentalists. People with dementia who lose their ability to communicate well with words can often still remember and sing along to favorite lyrics. Respite Care remains an underused resource, said Hewitt, Professor Emerita of Economics and Finance at William & Mary. In fact, she only happened to hear of the program from her financial planner after her husband, Jim Hewitt, was diagnosed with early onset dementia at age 62. When Jim fell at home and broke his thigh bone in 2015, she somewhat reluctantly signed him up for Respite Care so she could keep teaching 3 days a week. Jim, the former chief financial officer of an oil company, loved it so much that he eventually went 5 days a week until 2019, when he needed more intensive care at a nursing facility. He died in 2022. I remember when a harp player performed and he told me, "Guess who came today? An angel," Hewitt said. "He brought me beautiful flowers that he had arranged himself and made friends who had a lot in common with him. He could just relax and be himself." The same was true for Ralph Fearby, a retired motorcycle and bicycle shop owner who had early onset vascular dementia and died in 2018 at age 73. Ralph and his wife Diane lived with one of their two daughters at the end of his life, and although all three of Ralph's children pitched in as caregivers, much of the work inevitably fell to Diane. When Ralph began going to Respite Care twice a week in 2017, Mom had time to just be. Skip Fearby said she wasn't answering questions multiple times or worrying about what he was doing. She could do something fun for herself or just sit in silence. It was priceless. In fact, Diane was so grateful that she has volunteered for the past 7 years at the Martha W. Goodson Center, a resource hub for people with memory disorders run by Riverside Health System. As for Skip, he joined the Respite Care Board this past January. With spaces still open, program leaders are trying to spread the word to an aging population in the historic triangle and beyond. There's a huge need for this type of service for families here, Hewitt noted. I know myself how life-changing it can be. For details on programming, fees, eligibility, and volunteer opportunities at Respite Care, visit williamsburgumc.org/respitecare or call 757-7255. Oh, they don't have a complete number there. They're missing a digit. I guess called the church. The program runs from 11:45 a.m. to 5 p.m. Monday through Friday at 500 Jamestown Road. And the next article is Development's new tax on JCC table. Here's what the board will address at its monthly meeting. This is by Ben Swenson. The James City County Board of Supervisors took up several major initiatives on Tuesday addressing potential residential and commercial growth on undeveloped land in the central part of the county, as well as the adoption of a new local tax. On the agenda for the board's regular meeting monthly are public hearings for the property surrounding Eastern State Hospital, changes to a proposal for a news road development where work abruptly stopped last year, and consideration of a 10% admission tax that the county could charge on local events. Supervisors are holding a public hearing for Westwood Park, a proposed mixed-use development of approximately 80 acres consisting of 82 single-family homes, 73 townhomes and apartments, and 24,000 square feet of commercial space. At least 20% of the dwellings in the proposed development, or 31 units, will be sold or rented as affordable housing. Westwood Park would have a single point of access, Discovery Park Boulevard in Newtown. ABVA Development of Newport News is the developer. The state government is seeking to sell tracts of land around Eastern State, including the proposed Westwood Park property, with proceeds benefiting the Behavioral Health and Development Services Trust Fund. The James City County Planning Commission, which provides advisory votes for the supervisors, voted 5-1 last year to recommend denial of Westwood Park's rezoning. Commission member Frank Polster indicated that the development would have adverse effect on streams on the property. Also on the board's agenda on Tuesday is a large land use change that could pave the way for a large development on another part of Eastern State property. The item being considered is a rezoning of approximately 366 acres at Depew Drive and Long Hill Road. Adjacent to the site where a $190 million county government complex is under construction. The Eastern State property is currently zoned for

Eastern State property. The item being considered is a rezoning of approximately 366 acres at Depew Drive and Long Hill Road. Adjacent to the site where a $190 million county government complex is under construction. The Eastern State property is currently zoned for public lands, and the landowner, the Commonwealth of Virginia, has applied to change the zoning category to mixed use. The decision by the board will affect the land use classification of the property, but will not grant or deny approval for a mixed use development that is being considered for the parcel. Texas-based D.R. Horton has submitted plans to construct a community called Cardinal Ridge around Eastern State. Plans call for Cardinal Ridge to include 979 housing units and 100,000 square feet of commercial space. The developer may speak at Tuesday's meeting, but the decision by the board will be for zoning classification. Cardinal Ridge will have a separate Republic hearing at a future board meeting tentatively scheduled for June 9th, according to Assistant County Administrator Jason Peirce. Citizens will have an opportunity to comment on the proposed land use change at Tuesday's meeting if they feel strongly that it should or should not become mixed use, said County Planner Terry Costello. The community will also have the chance to weigh in at a future meeting when supervisors directly address Cardinal Ridge. Supervisors will also be voting on proposed amendments to a master plan for the age-restricted retirement community of Ford's Village on News Road. Early last year, work stopped abruptly on Ford's Village when senior living management firm Retirement Unlimited, Inc. pulled out of the project, citing challenging economic circumstances. Crews had cleared a large swath of trees on the 178-acre parcel before the project was halted, and the expanse has been sitting vacant ever since. The board considered Ford's Village at its February meeting, but agreed to postpone a decision on the application until the landowner addressed concerns. Among the changes the applicants made were increasing the number of assisted living, memory care, and skilled nursing units from 40 to 46, and decreasing the number of independent living apartments from 160 to 154. All told, the community will have 470 dwellings for seniors. Another change was an additional point of access on News Road. Plans now call for two permanent public entrances to Ford's Village. Previously, one of the two entrances was designated for emergency access only. Also Tuesday, the board is set to consider an admissions tax for events staged in James City. In April, state lawmakers approved legislation that allows James City and New York to impose a 10% admission tax for attendance at events in the counties. The county ordinance would allow an additional 10% tax on the price of admission for any public amusement, entertainment, performance, exhibition, sport, or athletic event occurring in James City County. Among the categories of events that could be subject to the admission tax are charitable events, school functions, museums, sporting events, and amusement parks, although the Board of Supervisors has discussed making some things exempt. And the next article is William and Mary Byrd expert dies at 97. Mitchell Byrd, B-Y-R-D that is, credited with recovery of bald eagles in Virginia. This is by Rex Springston from the Richmond Times-Dispatch. Mitchell A. Byrd, a William and Mary Byrd expert who helped save bald eagles from extinction, recently died after more than 70 years of scientific work and advocacy. He was 97. More than any individual, Mitchell Byrd was responsible for the recovery of bald eagles in Virginia, said Brian Watts, also a William and Mary Byrd expert and longtime friend of Byrd. Byrd died March 31st of pancreatic cancer and other ailments at an assisted living home in Williamsburg, Watts said. In addition to helping the eagle, America's living symbol, Byrd worked to help bring back peregrine falcons, ospreys, and other imperiled species, and to protect the wildlands they inhabited. Short and bald, Byrd was not imposing. His weapon was gentlemanly persuasion, wielded in legislative halls, classrooms, and news stories. Watts said he became one of the most trusted voices for conservation of his generation. Byrd told the Times-Dispatch in 2010, "Some people think they have rights that supersede every other right. What's different about us? We've got an opposable first digit. We've got a large brain. Beyond that, we aren't much. What good are adaptations like those two if you don't put

0: them to use. Bird had been called the man who saved the eagle and simply the Birdman, this time spelled B-Y-R-D. I was in awe of him upon meeting Bird, said Karen Hayes, former field office supervisor for the U.S. Fish and Wildlife Service in Virginia. That was before I knew how funny and down-to-earth he was. It makes me smile now. In the 1970s, eagles had virtually died out in Virginia. In 1977, there were just 33 nests and none along the James River. The federal government appointed Bird to lead a team of experts to help bring back the big brown and white birds in the Chesapeake Bay region. Today, eagles tend an estimated 1,500 nests in Virginia, including more than 400 along the James. Among his efforts, Bird flew over Virginia for 42 years to count eagles and see which lands they preferred, lands that might need protection. Bird science and advocacy helped create eagle preserves, including the James River National Wildlife Refuge east of Hopewell and Caledon State Park in King George County, scientists said. Bird attributed the eagle's comeback also to a federal ban on the use of DDT, a pesticide that poisoned the birds, in the early 1970s, and to the protections of the Endangered Species Act. Eagles made similar comebacks across the lower 48 states. Bird had a puckish sense of humor. At a social event in Richmond, a woman asked him if eagles mate for life. No, Bird replied. They take a break once in a while. Mitchell A.G. Bird was born in 1928 in Franklin in South Central Virginia, the son of Cyrus Oscar Bird, a lumber mill sawyer, S-A-W-Y-E-R, and Margaret Hill Bird, a homemaker. Bird grew up loving the outdoors, but was much more drawn to birds, he said, because they are the most interesting. Bird's family couldn't afford to send him to college, Watts said, so he worked various jobs from age 12, including trapping muskrats to get the money. In 1954, he earned a doctorate in biology from Virginia Tech. 2 years in the Army included a stint at a biological warfare center, not Mitchell's favorite subject. Bird joined the William & Mary faculty in 1956. He was chairman of the biology department from 1962 to 1976. In 1992, Bird and Watts, his former student, founded the Center for Conservation Biology. Part of William & Mary, the center works to protect birds on the lands they inhabit. Watts is the center's director. Bird retired from full-time teaching in 1993, but he worked with the center into his 90s. He received dozens of conservation awards. William & Mary honored him in 2008 by creating an endowed professorship in his name. Watts holds the post. Known for his wit, humility, and kindness, he left a lasting impression on colleagues, students, and all who had the privilege to know him. William & Mary Provost Peggy Agouris wrote to the campus community after Bird's death. He often concluded his remarks with a guiding principle that the human capacity to understand the natural world carries with it a responsibility to protect it. Bird's wife Lois died at 91 in 2024. The two had often worked together in the field. They were an inseparable team for more than 70 years. They had no children. Bird is survived by two nephews, Jim Gearing of Alexandria and Don Gearing of Roseville, California, and a niece, Margaret Gearing Cassino of Atlanta. He was also preceded in death by a sister, Mary Hill Bird Gearing of Jacksonville, Florida. Bird requested that there be no services after his death. The next article is Virginia Supreme Court Strikes Down Redistricting Plan. This is by Kate Seltzer, staff writer. A divided Supreme Court of Virginia ruled Friday to overturn the results of April's redistricting plan, where Virginians voted to adopt a constitutional amendment that would allow the state legislature to redraw congressional maps mid-decade. The new maps would have favored Democrats in 10 of Virginia's 11 congressional districts. The ruling was a 4-3 split. In a 30-page opinion issued Friday, the court found that the legislative process employed to advance this proposal violated Article 12, Section 1 of the Constitution of Virginia. This constitutional violation incurably taints the resulting referendum vote and nullifies its legal efficacy, Justice D. Arthur Kelsey wrote in the opinion for the majority. Chief Justice Cleo E. Powell, Justice Thomas P. Mann, and Justice Junius F. Fulton III dissented. Republicans celebrated their victory on Friday. The rule of law requires that Virginians have an opportunity to review a constitutional amendment before they vote for the House of Delegates in a meaningful way. House Minority Leader Terry Kilgore said in a statement, "You cannot violate the Constitution to amend the Constitution." In a statement, House Speaker Don Scott said he respects the court's decision, but would keep fighting for a democracy where voters, not politicians, have the final say. 3 million voted in a free and fair election, he said. We gave this decision to the voters exactly where it belongs, and they spoke loud and clear. They voted yes because they wanted to fight back against Trump's power grab. Virginia voters narrowly approved the April 21st referendum with a 51.7% in favor. The special election drew the influence of national political heavyweights, with proponents and opponents spending tens of millions in a contentious messaging battle. Under the temporary maps, Democrats were poised to gain 4 additional U.S. seats in the midterm elections. Currently, Democrats hold 6 seats to Republicans 5. The ruling Friday was issued in one of several legal challenges brought by Republicans. Attorney General Jay Jones said he was still evaluating legal options. This court's ruling follows a dangerous trend of tilting power away from the people, he said in a statement. My team is carefully reviewing this unprecedented order, and we are evaluating every legal pathway forward to defend the will of the people and protect the integrity of Virginia's elections. Next, WJCC schools' budget depends on what the state decides. State budget still being hashed out by General Assembly. This is by James W. Robinson. Williamsburg, James City County school officials still don't know how much funding the division will get from the state. But regardless, both localities are comfortable with the budget as it stands, according to Superintendent Daniel Kiever. The school division approved a $203 million operating budget last month to send to Williamsburg and James City County, the division's two funding partners. But there's a $2.3 million difference in what the state will provide depending on whether the House or Senate's budget is approved. The state budget is still being hashed out by the General Assembly, which must have a budget in place by July 1st. WJCC's operating budget is about a $12 million increase from last year's $191 million. The total budget, which includes grants and nutritional services, is marked at $220 million. Of that, Williamsburg and James City County's contributions would total about $119 million. Under former Governor Glenn Youngkin's proposed state budget, WJCC schools would receive $81.5 million, but should the House's version of the state budget be approved by the General Assembly, WJCC schools would receive an additional $3.6 million. Under the Senate's version, WJCC schools would receive an additional $1.3 million. Under the Senate scenario, WJCC schools' expenditures would increase by $1 million to $1.5 million. The school system would have no additional funding, The school system would have to find additional revenue to support it, said Renee Ewing, the school system's chief financial officer. Both localities are comfortable with the school board's operating budget as it stands now, Kiever told the board at its work session on Tuesday. We continue to move forward with our budgeting plans to put you in a position to approve the spending plan, Kiever said. The school division had initially requested an extra $1.2 million from James City County and Williamsburg. School officials had hoped to use that money to help fund items such as additional safety officials, a gifted resource teacher, and both a JROTC and lacrosse program. The ask was cut to $985,000 after the U.S. Army Cadet Command approved a JROTC program and agreed to partially fund it. Those extra funds are not in the city and county's budgets, which have to yet be adopted. However, the school board did approve almost $122,000 to install turf on Cooley Field with the hopes it would help get a lacrosse program off the ground. The area lacrosse community, which runs club teams at the various high schools, has been asking for the sport to become sanctioned by the Virginia High School League. School board member Michael Hosang, however, said Tuesday that turf isn't what's needed and suggested taking some of the staff's compensation away to give toward the sport. Hosang, along with club coaches, has continued distressed that having LaCrosse VHSL certified would be a boon for WJCC students. Certification would give the sport more recognition while increasing students' college recruitment chances. I just won't want to keep kicking that can down the road for our students, Hosang said. The school system's budget currently includes more than $10.1 million of compensation and benefits. That includes a teacher pay increase of an average of 4.5% for instructional staff and 3.5% for other staff, stipend adjustments, and a health insurance increase for employees. It also includes additional support for special education staff. The school board is scheduled for a final adoption of the budget on May 19th. Next, ex-church deacon guilty of secret bathroom filming. Court records, man had recorded thousands of mails since 1996. This is by Peter Dujardin. A man who police said secretly filmed thousands of mails in public restrooms in the Colonial Williamsburg area since the 1990s, pleaded guilty Wednesday to five criminal counts. George Thomas West, 77, of Gloucester County, was sentenced to 2 years of home confinement with electronic monitoring, court records said. As part of the sentence, he's barred from all property owned by Colonial Williamsburg, Busch Gardens, or Water Country USA. West was charged in August with using his cell phone to record people without their consent at Colonial Williamsburg, with the 17 recordings capturing men's genitals as they urinated. Police said the recordings were made August 2nd during the Williamsburg Farmers Market at a restroom at the corner of Duke of Gloucester and South Henry Streets in the historic area. Court records indicate West pleaded guilty Wednesday in Williamsburg James City County Circuit Court to five criminal counts. That included four felony charges, three counts of filming a nude person without their consent, and one count of producing obscene material in order to sell it. He also pleaded guilty to misdemeanor charge related to the possession. As part of a plea agreement, the remaining 12 counts, one felony and 11 misdemeanor charges filming a nude person without their consent, were dropped. Under state law, such recordings of minors are felonies, while recordings of adults are misdemeanors. As part of the agreement, West was sentenced to 2 years of active prison time on the three convictions, with another 18 years suspended, online court records indicate. West home monitoring will be supervised by the Virginia Peninsula Regional Jail. He must register as a sex offender, refrain from alcohol or drugs, and have no unsupervised contact with a minor. He also can't view any non-government websites without his probation officer's permission. Moreover, West had to attest under oath that all nude images in his possession have been removed from his electronic devices and publicly accessible websites. This was a unique and very troubling case, both because of the activity the defendant engaged in and the duration of time in which he engaged in that activity, Williamsburg James City Commonwealth Attorney Nate Green said. But the 2 years of house arrest and the strict conditions placed on West, Green said, strike an appropriate balance of punishment for his behavior, protection for citizens in the community, and recognition of the challenges created by his advanced age. West's attorneys, Christopher Volton, could not be reached Friday. Before his arrest, West was a deacon at Union Baptist Church of Gloucester and Hayes. He was removed from his leadership role and from church membership ranks altogether following his arrest. We are greatly grieved by all of this and praying for all of those involved and hurt in this tragedy, Pastor Jared Berry said in a statement at the time. May God do good even out of darkness. West's arrest came after a man using the bathroom spotted West recording a different man, with the witness snatching the phone. West later tried to delete the videos in front of a Williamsburg police officer, but officers found two recordings in this phone's camera roll and 15 more in the recently deleted items, court documents said. The images showed the unwitting victim's faces as well, a search warrant affidavit added. Shortly after the arrest, on Williamsburg City spokeswoman Nicole Trifone wrote in a release that the August incident was far from the first time that West had made secret recordings at the bathroom stalls. West is believed to have unlawfully filmed thousands of males in public restrooms in the Colonial Williamsburg area, as well as in the region going back to 1996, she wrote. The filming, she said, typically occurred on Saturdays because of the statute of limitations and misdemeanor counts. The charges couldn't be filed for prior recordings. And we'll now pause for the obituaries. And the first, there are two. The first is Annette Knepfler, K-N-O-E-P-F-L-E-R. Annette Robinson Knepfler passed away peacefully on April 24th, 2026 in Omaha, in Nebraska, at the age of 89. A memorial service will be held September 19th at 11 a.m. at Bruton Parish Church in Williamsburg, following a reception at the parish house. Graveside services will be held on May 11th, 2026 at 11 a.m. at Oakland Cemetery in Iowa City in the Rose Hill area. Family and friends may gather from 9 to 10:30 a.m. for a viewing at the Lensing Funeral Home, 605 Kirkwood Avenue. I believe that's in Iowa City as well, before proceeding to the cemetery. A luncheon will follow. And the second one is for George C. Whitney. George C. Whitney III, 86, of Williamsburg, passed away on April 28th. And it says that a private celebration of life will be held at a future date. Okay, we're going back to the news. And the next article is just on area briefs. First is music and fireworks in CW. The Williamsburg Symphony Orchestra is giving a free concert Saturday night at the Palace Green in Colonial Williamsburg. Peter Boyer's American Music is a newly commissioned work to celebrate America's 250th anniversary, featuring orchestral music, 4K imagery, and narration. The 8:15 performance will be followed by fireworks. Next is WJCC Schools Redistricting Forums. The Williamsburg James City County School System will hold a series of community forums to discuss plans for redistricting after two new pre-garden centers are constructed. The forums will take place at 6:30 p.m. on Tuesday and Wednesday at Lafayette High and Berkeley Middle Schools. Another meeting will be held at 1 p.m. on Wednesday at the Williamsburg Regional Library. The meetings are being held ahead of construction of two new pre-kindergarten centers at Norge and Clara Bird Baker Elementary Schools in time for the start of the 2027-2028 school year. Five of the division's nine elementary schools currently have classrooms used by pre-K students. When the centers open, additional space will become available in some elementary schools, while others will remain over capacity. Redistricting could potentially affect all three school levels. Redistricting would not begin until the 2027-2028 school year. For more information, visit wjccschools.org/redistricting. WARA, that's WARA, seeks community feedback. The Williamsburg Area Transit Authority is asking for the public's input on proposed service changes before opening its North Transit Center this fall. The two town hall meetings will be held on Tuesday at noon and Thursday at 5:30 p.m. at the James City County Library on Croker Road. WARA staff will present details on proposed route changes as well as benefits of the $11 million center, which is scheduled to open on Old Moortown Road in September. Service changes are being proposed for five bus routes, routes 2, 4, 7, 9, and 11, ahead of the center's opening. WADA wants public input before changes are implemented, the authority said. For a list of proposed changes and to submit feedback online, visit gowata.org, gowata.org/200/service-changes. And the next article is York County leaders approve $314 million budget. This is by David McCauley, correspondent. York County's Board of Supervisors passed a $314 million budget for fiscal year 2027 that contains no increase in the real estate tax, but a hike in the county's meals tax. The board unanimously backed a series of motions to adopt the budget and county rates at its Tuesday meeting. Although real estate tax will remain at 78 cents per $100 of value, the budget does not entail an equalization to balance the biennial assessment that was effective January 1st. The revaluation saw the assessed value increase by 11.4%. A home valued at $225,000 would see an average monthly increase of $14. The homeowner of a property valued at $450,000, the county's median value, would pay almost $28 more per month, while a $900,000 property would increase see a monthly tax increase of $55. Personal property taxes remain unchanged at $4 per $100 of assessed value. The board did not make radical changes to County Administrator Mark Bellamy's budget, which contained an $8.2 million increase in employee compensation. Public safety employees will benefit from a 62% of the increase. Bellamy said the county has added about 50 public safety positions over the last 5 years. Six new positions were included in the fiscal 2027 budget. The budget increases the food and beverage tax from 4% to 6% and has increases in waste disposal, recycling, and sewer rates. Board Chair Doug Holroyd said the meal tax increase has been a little bit of a hot topic. The board felt leaving the property tax at the same level was the fair thing to do, he said, and added that the compensation package was an important part of the budget. It was a very well-prepared budget, great from the get-go, he said. I think we are in line and on board right from the early portion of the year. District 4 Supervisor Stephen Rohn pointed out that visitors to the county will also pay the increased meals tax. It helps spread that load out better than if you were to apply it to something like the real estate tax rate, he said. I don't know how to shave it any more than we did. We're already talking about some of the challenges we expect to see next year, Rohn said of the budget. A lot of the work that the Board of Supervisors does is really not visible to the public, added District 2 Supervisor Sheila Knoll. There are a lot of hours that have been put in, a lot of thought that has gone in, a lot of research has gone in. Knoll said the board held more meetings than we thought we would ever need. Vice Chair Thomas Shepard described it as the best budget I have seen. And the next article is Supervisors push for a tax reduction and discuss admissions tax. Supervisors, this is by James Robinson. Supervisors continue to discuss ways to ease the tax burden on James City County residents, mulling over the possibility of an admissions tax to generate more income. Board of Supervisors discuss meeting was a continuance from last week as the board got closer to approving a budget for fiscal 2027. Although County Administrator Scott Stevens' proposed $413 million budget includes a 3-cent real estate tax increase as a way to offset the increase in assessments, supervisors have been considering other ways to find savings. The proposed budget calls for a tax rate decrease from 83 cents to 80 cents per $100 of assessed value, which would provide an estimated $5.5 million in savings for residents. The proposal also calls for a 50% tax increase for the meals tax from 4% to 6%. Although county staff is now recommending that the increase be delayed to January 1 of next year. The delay would lessen impact on consumers while assisting local businesses, and the Commissioner of Revenue, said Cheryl Holland, the county's assistant finance director. It would also result in a $1 million revenue reduction in the budget. Supervisor Jim Eisenhower retained his support for a 79-cent real estate tax rate, a 1-cent decrease. He also supported a potential new 2-cent tax credit if the rate remained at 80 cents. The possibility, backed by Chair John McGlennon, Eisenhower showed interest in an admission tax to help the county recover from the tax credit. The possibility of an admission tax first came up last year when supervisors approved its 2026 legislative agenda. The county expressed interest in asking legislators to repeal part of the Virginia code that prevents it from enacting an admissions tax. Admission taxes are levied at places such as Busch Gardens, Water Country, and other venues where an entrance fee is charged as a way to generate local income. However, Virginia code excludes counties with a state sales and use tax of at least 1% from having an admission tax. Both James and York counties are not allowed to have an admissions tax because of the Tommy tax, which levies a 1% state sales and use tax in the historic triangle. However, Governor Abigail Spanberger approved a bill this year to allow counties to charge an admission tax for attendance at any event, Holland said. It cannot exceed 10% of the mission charges, but can result in a substantial boost for a local for a locality. The admissions tax could be structured to have exclusions for school-sponsored and charitable events such as zoos and museums, and only apply to big venues, which Eisenhower said he supported. Supervisors Tracy Wainwright and Ruth Larson also appeared to support such a tax. If an admissions tax was implemented, county staff recommends that the revenue be put toward debt service or capital funds, Stevens said. Staff recommended a July 1st effective date. As far as this tax rate, Wainwright, who has said she wanted a 78-cent tax rate, said she would compromise at 79 cents. Supervisor Barbara Null said she still wanted a 75-cent rate, while also suggesting a 10 to 15% reduction across all county departments. We really need to start looking at every penny we spend, Null said. Larson suggested that instead of a department-wide reduction, the county should look into savings in areas such as dog parks, trails, and recreation areas. She questioned whether the county was offering too many amenities for its residents. Residents will have another chance to speak on the budget during public comments on the board's meeting on May 12th. Adoption of the budget is scheduled for May 26th. To view the budget, visit jamescitycounty.gov/598/budget. The next article is Dominion Energy customers likely to see higher bills. Data centers' electricity use drives demand above what Dominion generates. This is by Dave Ress from the Richmond Times-Dispatch. Soaring prices for imported electricity and the natural gas that fires Dominion Energy's generates will mean that big bill increases will come for customers. How big will depend on Governor Abigail Spanberger signs a controversial bill that allows utilities to finance these costs over time. It comes down to the difference between a $21.79 jump and a benchmark $107 monthly bill for 1,000 kilowatt hours if all of these rising costs are passed through, or a $7.97 increase if Spanberger signs the bill and the State Corporation Commission agrees to let the company finance some of its rising fuel and imported power costs, Dominion executive said. What's driving the increases? Catherine Farmer, Dominion's energy market strategic advisor, told the commission it's a 28% jump in the price of imported power to $65.06 per 1,000 kilowatt hours, along with increases of 12% to 17% in natural gas, depending on delivery point. Virginia's regulatory system allows utilities to pass on their fuel costs, and for electric utilities, the sums they pay for imported power on a dollar-for-dollar basis to customers as a fuel factor charge. That means utilities don't make a profit on these purchases. If, after the fact, a utility spends more on fuel and imported power than it projected, it can add that sum into its projections for a fuel factor charge the following year. If it pays less, which hasn't been happening much lately, that reduces the following year's fuel factor pass-along. Part of what's happening now is a $1 billion gap between what Dominion expects to collect for the 12 months of ending June 30th, said J. Scott Gaskill, Vice President for Regulatory Affairs. Dominion incurred $567 million of that in January, buying power and the fuel to keep customers supplied during an unusually cold winter, he said. The higher cost is Dominion's estimate that fuel and purchase power costs will total $2.7 billion for the 12 months beginning in July, Gaskill said. Recovering that, plus the gap that Dominion's expected spending this year and its actual costs, along with a small gap from earlier periods all at once, is what would boost that benchmark bill by $21.97. But Dominion said if pending legislation is signed into law and the SEC agrees, it could replay its 2023 move to finance a sharp rise in fuel costs. The idea is basically the same as a mortgage or car loan to pay back with interest over time a big lump sum payment. House Bill 1393, which includes language that would allow such so-called securitization, a financing by issuing bonds, The General Assembly never acted on several of Spanberger's proposed amendments to the bill, including her proposal to eliminate language requiring Dominion to shift the cost of its imported power from all ratepayers to data centers. Data centers' heavy electricity use has driven demand far above what Dominion generates for its $2.8 million of the customers, forcing it to import costly out-of-state power. And next is an article titled, Williamsburg Has the Tenacity to Keep Improving. This is an opinion by Natalie Miller Moore, an executive director for the Williamsburg Downtown. And it starts, I met some young women from William and Mary at a bakery last month. Two of them had tote bags with pictures of corgi dogs on them, and I just had to ask. They told me that a group of corgis visit twice each week near the entrance of the Swem Library because it brings joy to the students. A little more digging online, and what do you know? There are nearly 2,000 followers of the WML Library Corgis on Instagram, and there is merch that says it's Corgi O'Clock. When I asked my downtown Williamsburg intern, Juliet Bond, about them, she knew who they were immediately. They're there on Tuesdays and Fridays, more often during finals, she told me. The corgis help students de-stress during the year, and it always brightens my day to see them around campus. I'm telling you about this because it's an example of how the effort and zest of people can improve a community. It's not complicated, but it works. It's also an example of things happening in Williamsburg that help people know others but are new, but things about are new to others. Let's talk about the rate of change here in our beloved Burke. Sometimes it's hard to implement a new idea because there are invisible fences about how to get things done. It can take a lot of tenacity to keep at it when there seem to be a lot of obstacles. In the past, I've been to a half dozen meetings about creating a children's science museum here, which would be great for when it's too hot or as an attraction for the wintertime, but there's been no movement there. In conversations about live music, nightlife, or food trucks, I'm always interested to see who pushes forward and who drifts off. The bigger concepts, such as improving walkability or making housing affordable, take time. One of the bright spots is that we have people who are tenacious. Those people actually know how to play the long game. And I like to always say, if you wanted something done to be happening in Williamsburg this week, you should have started working on it 10 years ago. That has been our cycle, but I'm glad to see that it is speeding up. Sometimes long-term vision is actually that really boring stuff, such as grants to tear down abandoned buildings. I think it's easy to forget that an abandoned property is less appealing, but it also prevents people from envisioning what things could be. When I worked in new home construction, I learned about blue sky thinking, imagining what it could be without limitation. But I also learned about muddy boots thinking, which is imagining something great could be built, even though there are a lot of problems. We need both. Many years ago, I met the woman who founded Opera in Williamsburg, Nama Zahavi Eli, and frankly, I thought the idea which she was explaining was peculiar. I've never been to an opera and wondered why would Williamsburg be a good place to do that. Well, I was ignorant about the appeal, and these events have been running since 2012. Frequently, they sell out. It is a live, fully staged opera with world-class singers in the original languages with English super titles. There are two productions this year. Mozart's Marriage of Figaro at the Kimball Theater coming up at the end of this month, May 22nd, 24th, and 26th, and again in September with Zorro. I'm glad that Nama was, maybe it's Nama, but it's N-A-A-M-A. I'm glad that Nama was tenacious. This is an amazing opportunity right here in our beautiful downtown. I always say one of the most amazing things about Williamsburg is a small town feel with sophisticated tastes. This is the town where you can see the Dalai Lama, the Queen of England, and celebrities on school field trips. It's also where my kids know their elected officials personally give tourist directions to tourists daily. Sometimes I think our aspirations are not big enough, but I also believe that good ideas are also tenacious. We all sit under the shade of trees we did not plant, and I have a great deal of appreciation for those who came before us for the foresight we benefit from. I also believe deeply that it's always a pay now or pay later situation. The pandemic revealed how we are invested in, and it paid off, or we suffer the consequences of not investing in the best things. The best things to me are the things that bring out our humanity, such as the opera and the shared experience of the corgis. And all of you who are tenacious despite the odds, keep at it. I think what I'll do is I'm going to go to the last word and make sure we get that in. The last word, this and that. There are several of those. I was told by a family who was visiting that they avoid Williamsburg during Christmas and the summer, and they only go to Jamestown because Williamsburg is turning into Newport News. I was stunned at how accurate that is. I've lived here for more than 10 years, and during the last 5 years, the uncontrolled growth, litter, and reckless building is destroying the colonial Williamsburg area. Next. Those worried about the increase in property taxes, sales taxes, meals taxes, admissions taxes, dog walking taxes, etc. should take note of who generates these taxes. In 2027, the James City County Board of Supervisors seats for the Berkeley District and Roberts District are up for a vote, replacing two tax and spend supervisors with someone who are fiscally responsible could be a good place to start. Next, the writer who stated that reducing highway speed to 55 miles per hour almost doubles vehicle gas efficiency is incorrect. The average reduction from 70 to 55 is 15%. The 1970 speed reduction only reduced demand slightly while increasing goods transit time and costs. Oil price is set by the oil's futures market, which takes into account supply, demand, sentiment, and various other factors. Oil companies do not set the price, the market does. The Carter-era energy crisis was due to a drop in U.S. oil production and an oil embargo against countries supporting Israel. For example, Europe has no gas lines and no energy crisis. Speed is just one factor in traffic deaths. Road conditions and construction drive training, driver training, vehicle inspection, and other factors drive traffic speed fatality statistics. Counties that have more stringent requirements in these areas have much lower fatality rates. For example, even though Germany has much higher speed limits to include unlimited segments of the Autobahn, their traffic fatality rate is 77% lower than ours. Prices could be lower if the needed pipeline was built to bring the higher sulfur content oil from Canada to our specialized refineries on the Gulf Coast, but the pipeline always gets blocked. California has vast oil reserves, but made it illegal to pump it. They rely on foreign oil imports. They also made it illegal to import petroleum products that are not refined in their state. There are a lot of factors as to why oil prices rise and fall. The oil's future market takes it into account. No one solution is the fix. 55 miles per hour would not work for Carter, and it will not work now. Next, one of the reasons that the Justice for Democracy PAC used to support a no vote that was, excuse me, I'll start over. One of the reasons that the Justice for Democracy PAC used to support a no vote was that redistricting would dilute minority representation. The reality is that House District 1 has a representative that doesn't even represent his majority constituents. Rob Whitman represents and votes for the Trump agenda, irrespective of what his Democratic and Republican constituents have called, emailed, or written to him. And finally, I have decided to renew my passport a year early so as not to have President Trump's face on my new one for 10 years. And the next is a little article on the backyard. Brickyard pavers add to classic aesthetic. Removable pieces of maintenance among benefits of service. Are brick pavers a thing of the past? There's no argument that they can contribute to a classic aesthetic to most outdoor designs. Their use dates back to nearly 3,000 years when the Romans developed the notion of using volcanic rock, known as basalte, as an interlocking pavement for the development of roads throughout the empire. Even before that, civilizations, including the Babylonians, utilized baked brick for buildings and walking paths. Keep in mind how very important it was back then to connect the vast reaches of an empire with durable walking services that not only allowed for movement of armies, but also expedited trade to support the economy. The Romans learned early on how important it was to provide a stable and well-drained base for the paved surface of stones, but the process was extremely labor-intensive, from mining and shaping and transporting the rock to constructing the beds, roadbeds. One of the benefits of this type of wear surface is the ability to remove and replace only damaged pieces of the roadway when maintenance is required. Today, we acknowledge the same properties with just a few improvements to the old process. The 19th century brought upgrades in manufacturing technology that allowed for the manufacture of brick, typically in the classic 4-inch by 8-inch size, and many cities still tout the classic streets constructed from these earth-friendly products. While their installation is still quite labor-intensive, machines have been developed that allow for faster and more uniform installation when employed for larger projects. One huge consideration we regained from our ancestors was the need to provide a great base. Pavers can be installed in most any climate as long as a proper base is provided. We often talk of the fundamental difference between multiple installation proposals that is likely to be the added work and expense of a deep base. Since most of our overburden is clay, it is necessary to remove that material from below the proposed project to a minimum depth of 1 foot, perhaps more. A layer of crushed gravel is then installed. This base will provide a buffer from freezing moisture in the winter months, and it has the ability to absorb water without a change in its dimensional properties that might otherwise allow for frost upheaval. A couple inches of sand is then installed as a leveling layer prior to installation of the pavers. It is also suggested in some situations to install geotextiles below the base that can help stabilize soil and keep the installation from spreading over time. Edge restraints are commonly installed around the surface perimeters to minimize movement of the individual pieces. Consideration might also be given to installation of a weed block fabric below the pavers to help prevent destructive growth that can break and displace the bricks. Another advancement we are utilizing today is concrete pavers in a multitude of shapes, colors, and sizes. They are also available as interlocking components to minimize future movement. While cover variety is one attribute of the concrete pavers, owners should be aware that some hues may tend to fade, and it is suggested to seal the surface when it is complete and periodically thereafter to limit staining, water absorption, and pavers. When pavers have all been laid, joints between bricks are filled with an application of silica sand to stabilize the pattern and to minimize water intrusion. Proper design, installation, and maintenance are critical to justify an investment on these bricks. As the inside-outside guys, that's their title, we don't see this as a typical DIY project so much as one that should be undertaken by professionals. You have been listening to local news highlights from the WHRO Voice. You can hear a rebroadcast of this program at 7 p.m. this evening. You can also access our special readings online by going to whro.org/voice or by asking your Amazon Google smart speaker to play the WHRO Voice. 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Financial support comes from the Virginia Department of the Blind and Vision Impaired, and through the generosity of individual donors and members of WHRO. Coming up next, local highlights from the Gloucester Matthews Gazette Journal. My name is Phil Giles. Thank you for joining us.
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2: Hello and welcome to the WHRO Voice, where we will be reading highlights from local regional newspapers every Monday through Sunday. Our audio reading programs are specifically designed for and primarily directed to people who are blind, visually impaired, or have other conditions preventing them from reading standard printed material. My name is Anne-Marie Lyons, and I'll be reading local highlights from the Gloucester Matthews Gazette Journal, dated Thursday, May 7th, 2026. And our first story on the front page is titled, Budgets Adopted in Gloucester. This is by Melanie Slaughter. By a vote of 4-3, the Gloucester County Board of Supervisors approved $95,573,367 in general fund expenditures for fiscal year 2027 during its budget work session held last Thursday night in the Colonial Courthouse. Board Chair Ashley Crisco, Nick Bonneville, and Shannon Hansen were the dissenters. The board also voted to bring the real estate rate to 0.583 cents per $100 of assessed value at a vote of 4-3. The new rate is projected to generate $3 million in additional real estate tax revenue. The meals tax rate was adjusted from 4 to 6% at a vote of 5-2, with Crisco and Bonneville dissenting. The cigarette tax was enacted at a rate of 0.02 cents per cigarette. Hansen was the sole dissenter. At the beginning of budget discussions, Crisco discussed the county's civic contributions that appeared in the budget, showing an increase of $115,186. This was brought to Crisco's attention by interim county administrator George Baines. Crisco said, quote, I thought our plan was to not add any new or increase. However, according to our budget line items, they have been increased and we have added a few more civic contributions, end quote. At the direction of the board, county staff included the full requests of its departments and community partners alike at the beginning of budget season. Staff did not receive direction before Thursday night to decrease the amounts allotted for community contributions. Supervisor Joe Lemming asked what the board's policy is for evaluating nonprofit funding requests. The board does not currently have strict criteria used for evaluating these requests. Bain said that staff will begin working on a policy for community contributions for next year's budget cycle. Crisco said, quote, I'm going to have a difficult time agreeing to add new. I'm also going to have a difficult time agreeing to increase funding over last year's level, end quote. Deputy County Administrator and Chief Financial Officer Maria Calloway explained, quote, many of these organizations requested inflationary increases, end quote. Crisco said he would support funding the Gloucester Matthews Humane Society, that would be a $13,000 increase, and Bay Transit, which would be $16,134, at their full request, while providing level funding to the other organizations. This would amount to a savings of $86,052 for the fiscal year 27 budget. Hansen asked the board to reconsider implementing the boat tax, stating her worry about putting all the burden on the real estate tax. Hansen said, quote, a lot of these marinas have boats that are from other communities. They don't live here. They're not paying into our infrastructure or tax base or homes here. To me, I just feel like that you can't tax one and not the other, end quote. The rest of the board did not agree with Hansen, but opted to take a look at the boat tax again anyway. Implementing a $1 boat tax rate per $100 of assessed value, recreational only, would generate $586,827. Crisco said, quote, that's if every one of those boats remain here to be taxed, which is not going to happen, end quote. Quote, we would likely lose a reciprocal, if not more, on other taxes that are generated in the county, said Lemming. Several people spoke out during public comment period about the budget, concerned about taxes being raised or new taxes being implemented. Matthew Nash of the Ware District said, quote, "I ask that you guys take your time, vote no tonight. Take the time and try to figure out something different without having to raise all the taxes," end quote. Jeff Brandflick, owner of Severn Yachting Center, said, quote, "I hope that everyone is united and that there is consensus that the boat tax is not something that's going to help the economy of this county," end quote. William Kilgore of Yorktown stating that if the boat tax is enacted, boaters will stop docking in Gloucester, said, quote, "I've enjoyed watching this community grow because of the boats and all of the businesses that have thrived," end quote. Quote, "I believe the budget requires a more rigorous line-by-line assessment of all requested expenditures," wrote in Michelle Stone of the Gloucester Point District. Stone continued, quote, "While supporting schools and utilities is paramount, the same level of scrutiny applied to tax percentages should be directed toward identifying feasible spending reductions before implementing new or increased taxes," end quote. We'll return back to the front page of the Gloucester Matthews Gazette Journal, dated Thursday, May 7th, and our next story continues the budgets adopted, but now discusses the budgets adopted in Matthews, and this is by Sherry Hamilton. It took the Matthews County Board of Supervisors less than an hour to adopt the fiscal year 2027 budget and tax rates during a meeting last Thursday in the historic courthouse. The vote was 4-1 on both the budget and tax rates, with Supervisor Pat Beatty dissenting. The board also approved an increase in the meals tax rate from 4% to 6% beginning July 1st. The vote on that measure was unanimous. The fiscal year 2027 budget included a real estate tax rate of 62 cents per $100 of assessed valuation, an increase of 2 cents from the current rate of 60 cents per $100 of valuation. The decisions followed months of budget discussions in numerous budget workshops, during which supervisors delved into budget numbers line by line, seeking ways to reduce costs. All the work culminated in an April 16 public hearing at which only one resident objected to the proposed 2-cent increase in the real estate tax rate, and only two people commented on the proposed $47.68 million budget. During this meeting's public comment period, former Matthews supervisor Dave Jones expressed displeasure at the increase in the tax rate and the inclusion of $2.8 million in maintenance costs for county schools in the $12 million bond issuance the board had previously approved, saying the schools are overfunded. Regarding the $215,000 per penny that the increase in taxes is expected to raise, Jones said, quote, "I could find it in your budget in my sleep," end quote. Supervisors shared their thoughts before voting, with Beatty saying he was opposed to items included in the bond issuance that won't last the lifespan of the debt, and that although the board had worked hard, he thought the tax increase could have been cut to 1 cent instead of 2 cents. Supervisor Janice Phillips pointed out that while some things included in the bond issuance have a shorter lifespan than the indebtedness, some have a longer lifespan. In addition, she said there's the possibility of paying the bond off earlier. Supervisor David Walsh said he would be having lunch with Jones, quote, "to see where we can find more cuts and use the money to pay down the debt. We do have a lot of projects that need to get done, and we need to finance them," end quote. Supervisor Tim Doss said that although some things included in the bonds didn't have a 20-year lifespan, quote, "all are a need, not a want." End quote. He then said to Walsh, quote, I hope you can find something we've missed. We really did a lot of cuts. End quote. Chairman Tom Bowen said that the county has the possibility of raising $1 million a year with a 1% increase in the sales tax if the General Assembly passes legislation to approve the measure and if local residents subsequently vote for it. He said it would help pay for school capital construction and debt service and help decrease the real estate tax rate. Additionally, it's a tax that tourists would help pay, he said. Beatty expressed support for the measure should it come to pass. Walsh suggested that the board start looking at revenue options earlier in the year during future years and said he supported lowering the tax rate on machinery and tools to be more business friendly, while Phillips said that a cigarette tax is a possibility for increasing revenues. During the supervisor's reports section of the meeting, Phillips commented that, quote, inflation is on us and there's no growth to offset it, end quote. She questioned how the county will pay increased costs when there's no growth, saying that, quote, we have to raise taxes. I think we're very much doing our job, end quote. Beatty said that the Matthews Economic Development Authority is looking at having Matthews become a certified local government. Beatty said, quote, I think we need to look at it seriously. It can maybe take some bills off our back, end quote.

job," end quote. Beatty said that the Matthews Economic Development Authority is looking at having Matthews become a certified local government. Beatty said, quote, "I think we need to look at it seriously. It can maybe take some bills off our back," end quote. Bowen agreed that the board needs to see if there are other sources of revenue, cuts that can be made, taxes that can be lowered, and other measures that can, quote, "take the burden off the taxpayer," end quote. The EDA and other groups have been working on such measures, he said, adding that he'd like to see the Matthews Chamber of Commerce organize once again. He said, quote, "It is going to take a different approach to be successful. I think we have a good team up here that can lead us down that path. We share a lot of different ideas, and as you can see tonight, we don't always agree, but we always disagree in a respectful manner. Even if we disagree on one item, we work together on others. We've done a lot of good things. It's not a perfect job, but we can't always wait on perfect. We have to move forward on good and try to improve on that," end quote. We'll return back to the front page of Thursday's Gloucester Matthews Gazette Journal, dated May 7th. And the Gazette Journal is holding an essay contest called 250 for 250. As the United States approaches its 250th birthday, the Gazette Journal is asking local students what this nation and its anniversary means to them. In the 250 for 250 essay contest, Gloucester and Matthews students in grades 8 through 12 are being asked to submit an essay of 250 words or less about what the 250th anniversary of the United States means to them. Entries will be judged by local historians in the two counties, with the top prize receiving, fittingly enough, $250. Second and third placers will receive $75 and $50 respectively, with judges also selecting honorable mention. Essays will be included in the paper's upcoming 250th anniversary section coming out on July 2nd. The contest is open to public, private, and homeschooled students. Family members of Gazette Journal employees are not eligible for prizes. However, they are welcome to submit their essays for inclusion in the paper. Entries must be submitted no later than Monday, June 1st, in order to be considered for this contest. Please submit entries by that date either to the email address editor@gazettejournal.net, or you can mail them to the Gloucester Matthews Gazette Journal, P.O. Box 2060, Gloucester, Virginia 23061. Please include the author's name, a contact phone number, and a mailing address. And still on the front page of Thursday's Gloucester Matthews Gazette Journal, our next story is titled "Matthews May Fare a Wonderful Success." This is by Charlie Koenig. While there were a few sprinkles on Saturday morning when the Matthews High School band was playing, and the winds were fairly intense at times on Sunday, the weather held out for the most part for this year's Matthews May Fare, according to co-chairman Melody Barnes. Barnes said, quote, "The Matthews May Fare Committee would like to extend a heartfelt thank you to everyone who helped make this year's May Fare such a wonderful success," end quote. This year's May Fare opened with Lynette Glockner singing the national anthem as members of American Legion Post 83 served as the color guard. Both days included a lineup of music and other performances on the main stage, which was set up on the court green. The festival also included vendors, civic groups, and a number of food booths. Barnes said, quote, "We are incredibly grateful to all of our vendors, entertainers, sponsors, and attendees for bringing energy, creativity, and community spirit to the weekend. A special thank you goes to the Matthews Museum for their continued support and partnership in helping preserve and celebrate our local history," end quote. Barnes went on to recognize the many volunteers working behind the scenes during and after the weekend.

Barnes said, quote, "Your dedication made everything possible. Special thanks to the entire Mayfair committee for their countless hours of planning and coordination." End quote. She also singled out the efforts of Sean Yeager for providing the sound engineering expertise and Christina Amaral for serving as the weekend's master of ceremonies. We'll return back to the front page of Thursday's Gloucester Matthews Gazette Journal, dated May 7th. Our next story is titled Mother's Day: One Woman's Influence on Her Children's Careers. This is by Melanie Slaughter. Mother's Day is Sunday, and no one understands a mother's influence better than Olivia, age 23, and Eddie Oliver, age 21, whose career paths were inspired by their mom, Angela Oliver. The three Olivers all work at Riverside Health Sanders, a retirement community in Gloucester. Angela is the licensed practical nurse supervisor for Heron Cove 2 on the Sanders campus. Eddie is a certified nursing assistant, and Olivia is the facility's inventory clerk. Angela said about Eddie, quote, "He'll be a nurse at the end of the year," end quote. Eddie said, quote, "I've been a CNA for 3 years," end quote. Angela said, quote, "He's always wanted to be a nurse," end quote. And Eddie said, quote, "I kind of just decided in fourth grade," end quote. Growing up, Eddie saw the work that his mom was doing and said, quote, "I could do that," end quote. Angela said, quote, "He started here in the kitchen," end quote. At 16, Eddie was working at Walmart when an opportunity arose for him to work at Sanders. He spent over a year in the kitchen at Sanders while completing his high school diploma at Gloucester High School and waiting to turn 18 so he could enroll in Riverside's CNA program. Angela said, quote, "I am pretty much known as Eddie's mom," end quote, and she has worked at Sanders since 2016. Olivia has worked at Sanders for the past 3 years, keeping track of the community's inventory, from cleaning products to medical supplies. Angela said, quote, "She handles all of the supplies for the campus," end quote. Growing up, people would constantly tell Olivia that she should be a nurse like her mom. However, she always knew that was not the path for her. Olivia said, quote, "I did not want to do that. Eddie's got that," end quote. Angela said, quote, "She's very good at what she does. She's my introvert," end quote. When her children first expressed interest in careers at Sanders, Angela was very firm with them. She told them, quote, "You're going to do your very best, or you're not going to do it at all," end quote. The Oliver siblings stepped right into their roles at Sanders, easing in with Angela's help. Angela said, quote, "I enjoy having them on campus with me," end quote. Olivia and Eddie often visit their mom's office for advice, a shared meal, or a quick hello. This arrangement works out for Angela, too, who calls on her children when she needs to fill a shift. Quote, "You're going to work, Eddie," she will say to her son, who currently lives at home, when an employee calls out suddenly. Quote, "That has happened on many occasions. It works out for me in a pinch," end quote. This is also true of Olivia's best friend, Alexis Tabb, who is also a CNA at Sanders. Angela knows she can also call on Alexis when needed. Angela said, quote, "It's just nice that Riverside allows us to work together," end quote. Though sometimes having multiple family members working together can throw the schedule off balance. Angela joked, quote, "They always complain when we take family vacations, and Alexis goes with us," end quote. The Oliver siblings watched their mother in action at a different convalescent center while they were growing up. Quote, "All of my kids grew up in that building," said Angela about her previous workplace. "They all grew up in this environment," end quote. Angela became a nurse in 1995, always knowing that would be her destiny. She said, quote, "I've always enjoyed taking care of people," end quote. When she was a child, she helped take care of her grandfather, who suffered from severe chronic health problems. Angela said, quote, "I did a lot for him as a kid," end quote.
Looking to the future, she would like to stay at Sanders for the remainder of her career, helping the older adults who come into her care. Angela said, quote, I've always liked geriatrics. I've been doing it for 25 plus years. They're a special population, end quote. After graduation, Eddie is considering making a pivot from retirement care to emergency and intensive care unit services, though Angela believes he would thrive in geriatrics. Angela said, quote, Eddie has a wonderful bedside manner. He has the heart for it, end quote. Olivia holds a business degree from Bryant and Stratton College and hopes to further her career in hospital administration in the near future. Olivia said, quote, I'd like to stick with Riverside, end quote. Angela said the best part of working with her children is, quote, just knowing where they are. It's nice to be able to lay eyes on them whenever I want to, end quote. In addition to her children, Angela also has a niece who works at Sanders as a night nurse. Angela said, quote, it really is a family affair for me on this campus, end quote. Angela said she hopes that her children will grow and move up in their respective healthcare careers, careers that stemmed from and were inspired by her. And we'll return back to the front page of Thursday's Gloucester Matthews Gazette Journal, dated May 7th. Our last front page story is titled, Residents Speak Out on Steele's Termination. This is by Melanie Slaughter. A crowd gathered in the Colonial Courthouse Tuesday night at the Gloucester County Board of Supervisors meeting to protest the board's 4-3 decision in late March to terminate the employment contract of County Administrator Carol Steele, which went into effect on April 1st. Ashley Crisco, Nick Bonneville, Shannon Hansen, and Joe Lemming voted to terminate her contract, while Chris Hudson, Tony Nicosia, and Robert J.J. Orth voted against the termination. Many residents expressed their outrage over the termination, calling board members who voted for the termination to reveal their reasons as to why they voted that way. Among those who spoke were former Petsworth District Representative Ken Gibson and former at-large member Kevin Smith, who both completed their terms in December. Gibson said, quote, you were pushed by tired, rejected leadership of the past and a tiny group of angry dead-enders on social media who revel in tearing others down and fighting against any mention of improvement in our county. End quote. Gibson said that Steele had informed the previous board about her intentions of retiring in 2027, which would provide the county with an opportunity to smoothly transition to another county administrator. He spoke on his fears that the county will not be able to find a top-quality county administrator due to the divisiveness of the current board and plummeting staff morale. Gibson said, quote, the four members who fired Carol Steele should state publicly why they made this decision. You cannot hide behind the cover line of it's a personnel decision, end quote. Smith echoed his former fellow supervisor's sentiments. Smith said, quote, Carol was a highly productive administrator who consistently achieved results while maintaining a strong collaborative relationship with her staff. Even when faced with difficult decisions, she demonstrated genuine care for her team. Throughout her tenure, she received excellent evaluations, with her only critique being that she worked too hard. Tell me why she was fired for working too hard. End quote. Other Gloucester residents in attendance expressed similar feelings to Gibson and Smith. Chris Applegate said, quote, I know that what you did was cruel. I wonder what was taken into consideration, end quote. Quote, I think we have a right to know, said Brent Heath, asking for answers as to why Steele was terminated. Please clean up your act, end quote. Margaret Peggy Bowditch said, quote, I feel like you were serving a personal agenda. Shame on you. I'm sorry you did what you did, end quote. Donald Parker wrote in, quote, I found her to be hardworking and conscientious in her leadership, end quote.
Dr. Lourdes Travieso Parker also wrote in for the public comment period, stating that Steele helped Gloucester achieve its mission of being, quote, the land of the life worth living. Let's keep it that way and reinstate Carol Steele, end quote. None of the board members who voted to terminate Steele's contract responded to those asking for the rationale of their votes. And also part of this article, there's another section here titled Food Truck Ordinance. The board held a public hearing to consider an amendment to the zoning ordinance that would allow the operation of permanent food truck venues in the county. The ordinance received unanimous support from the Gloucester County Planning Commission. Mobile food trucks are allowed to operate under the current ordinance so long as they continuously move around and are not required to have a specific zoning permit. The proposed ordinance amendment would allow food trucks to establish a permanent location through a conditional use permit application process. Small town burger owner Jay Wolfson, who has expressed interest in bringing his food truck permanently to Gloucester, spoke during the hearing. Wolfson said, quote, "Our community loves us and we love our communities." Wolfson currently operates on a permanent basis in Kilmarnock and Urbana. The business can also be found on a regular basis at the Gloucester Brewing Company and Flatiron Crossroads, and is also a recurring vendor at the Gloucester Daffodil Festival. This past weekend, they set up shop at Matthew's Mayfair. Lemming, who has been to the food truck's Kilmarnock location, sang the business's praises. Lemming said, quote, "It's always been clean. It's always been well organized," end quote. Orth said the implementation of the ordinance would allow the county to become more, quote, business friendly. Hudson said, quote, "This isn't about small town burger or any other food truck. This is just giving us the opportunity," end quote. The board unanimously voted to approve the ordinance. Any mobile food truck vendor that would like to operate in the county at a permanent location, including small town burger, will need to apply for a conditional use permit. And the last section of this article is titled News Station 1. Supervisors also voted to accept Chesapeake Bank's loan proposal for the Gloucester Volunteer Fire and Rescue Squad's New Station 1 construction project. Bids from interested construction companies are due to the county on June 1st. We'll now turn to page 2 of Thursday's Gloucester Matthews Gazette Journal, dated May 7th. An article here is titled DAR Grant Awarded to Pamunkey Tribe. The Augustine Warner Chapter of the National Society of the American Revolution announced this week that the NSDAR American Indians Educational Grant has been awarded to the Pamunkey Indian Tribe in recognition of the tribe's efforts to preserve, teach, and share its history with the community. The grant application was the effort of Vice Regent Allison Johnston and Ann Page of the Gloucester DAR chapter. This grant of $10,000 was only one of five awarded at the national level by the Daughters of the American Revolution American Indians Committee. This grant will support the tribe's work to ensure that its legacy is passed on to future generations, a release stated. The funds will be used to design, fabricate, and install 24-inch by 48-inch interpretive panels outside the tribe's historic one-room schoolhouse and historic pottery school adjacent to the museum, which are a part of the Pamunkey Indian Museum and Cultural Center in King William. These panels will feature historic imagery, graphics, and text that illustrate the importance of these spaces to the tribe's 20th century history. Visitors will learn about the tribe's intersection with broader topics such as the Great Depression, economic sovereignty, Jim Crow laws, and school segregation. They will come away with a deeper understanding of the legacy of these historic forces on Pamunkey identity and the ways the tribe has persisted through them, according to the release. We'll turn now to page 8
of Thursday's Gloucester Matthews Gazette Journal, dated May 7th, and these are the obituaries. First, Mary Kathleen Baker, age 77, passed away on December 15th, 2025, in Florida. A funeral service will be held on Saturday, May 16th, at 10:30 a.m. at the Spring Hill Baptist Church, Cobbs Creek, in Matthews County. Flowers or welcome or in lieu of flowers, donations can be made to the Spring Hill Baptist Church. Karen Lynn Estes Bergdahl, aged 77, passed on May 2nd. A celebration of Karen's life was held on Saturday, May 9th at the Church of the Nazarene in Hudgens, Virginia. In lieu of flowers, the family asks that donations be made to your local volunteer fire and rescue departments in honor of Karen's lifelong devotion to serving others. Services are with the Faulkner Funeral Homes, Foster Faulkner Chapel in Matthews. Francis Paul Blanick Jr., age 69, passed on April 1st. A graveside service was held on Saturday, May 9th in Powhatan. A celebration of life followed. In lieu of flowers, consider a donation to Habitat for Humanity, Powhatan. The address is P.O. Box 416, Powhatan, Virginia, 23139. Marissa Ayana Cannell, age 27, passed on May 2nd. A private celebration of Marissa's life will be held at a later date. In honor of Marissa, dream boldly, create freely, and live unapologetically. Services are with Faulkner Funeral Homes. Lana K. Edwards, age 77, passed on April 19th. Funeral services were held at Andrew's Funeral Home on Friday, May 8th. Russell Jean Sanderson, age 82, passed on May 3rd. Services will be with Hogg Funeral Home in Gloucester Point. Rose Hall Taylor, age 73, passed on May 4th. There was a private celebration of life on May 9th. Services are with Hogg Funeral Home and Crematory. William Thomas Newborg, known as Bill, age 73, passed on April 23rd. He served his country in the United States Air Force during the Vietnam War. In lieu of flowers, the family would like to honor Bill's memory via donations to the Vietnam Veterans of America. Donations can be made online at the following website, vva.org. A memorial service was held on May 9th at the Grace Covenant Presbyterian Church with a service afterwards. The service was with Andrew's Funeral Home in Gloucester. Helen Walker passed on April 30th. A service was held on Saturday, May 9th at the First United Baptist Church in Gloucester. Interment followed. Services were with J.K. Redman Funeral Homes, Shackelford's. John Bronson West passed on April 25th. A visitation and service was held on Thursday, May 7th at the Sunset Memorial Gardens in Fredericksburg, Virginia. Ronald K. West, known as Captain Ron, age 70, passed on April 27th. A celebration of life is planned for Saturday, May 30th at 4 p.m. at the Abingdon Roarton Club, which is located at 8784 Guinea Road, Hayes, Virginia,
23072. The burial will be private. In memory of Ronnie, contributions may be made to either the Gloucester Matthews Humane Society. The address is P.O. Box 385, Gloucester, Virginia, 23061, or to Helping the Homeless Ministries, P.O. Box 1544, Gloucester, Virginia, 23061. Services will be with the Hogg Funeral Home. And finally, Adrian Elaine White passed on April 17th. A funeral was held on April 30th in the Ebenezer Baptist Church in Cobbs Creek. It was followed by the burial. Services were arranged by J.K. Redman Funeral Home, Shacklesford. On page 9 in the Gloucester Matthews Gazette Journal, dated Thursday, May 7th, here is an announcement that the Gloucester Library announces upcoming programs. Gloucester County Public Library, Main Street Center, has announced several upcoming programs for adults ages 18 and older. In the next installation of the library's Downsizing series, the Memory Group will answer questions pertaining to wills, estate planning, and trusts on May 12th, beginning at 11 a.m. No registration is required. Also planned, author Patty Procopi will talk about the challenges she faced while writing her first mystery novel on May 17th at 2 p.m. On May 23rd, from 10 a.m. till 4 p.m., you can weave a market basket with instructor Tammy Durant. Supplies will be provided. You will need to register. And Carlos Britos of Edward Jones will hold financial seminars this afternoon, June 10th and July 29th, all beginning at 2 o'clock. Britos will discuss investment strategies and highlight information regarding Social Security and retirement. No registration is required. We'll turn now to page 3 of Thursday's Gloucester Matthews Gazette Journal, dated May 7th. We have a story here called Canine Companions Holds Graduation for Service Dogs. This is by Sherry Hamilton. Canine Companions held a graduation ceremony for two veterans and their new service dogs on Saturday, April 18th at the Helen and Murray Maine Canine Companions facility on John Clayton Memorial Highway in Matthews. This was the first graduation ceremony held at the organization's newest facility, which opens its doors last April. It also included recognition of a facility dog that has been placed with Children's Hospital of the King's Daughters. Rudy Breedy, Executive Director of Canine Companions Northeast Region, recognized Senior Instructor Kim Doyle, who recently moved from New York to Virginia and is serving as a Senior Instructor here. Breedy said it had been a pleasure to watch the teams that graduated grow during a fast-paced week of training with Kim. He said, quote, "From California to volunteer puppy raisers to professional trainers, these dogs have been on a long road to get here. Their raisers know they're destined for the greater good," end quote. Canine Companions, based in California but with facilities across the nation, connects service dogs to people with disabilities, including veterans with PTSD. The dogs are provided free of charge, which is made possible because of the efforts of volunteers who raise the puppies for the first year or so of their lives, then turn them over to their new owners at ceremonies such as the one on Saturday. Each of the veterans had spent the week before training with their new dogs, with the ceremony serving as the final goodbye for the puppy raisers. One of the three puppy raisers, Riley Hazard, who raised Yolanda, shared her experiences, clearly emotional about handing over the dog she had welcomed into her life, taught the basics of behavior, and loved. She said she had joined a Canine Companions Club her freshman year at college in Connecticut and that it had changed her life. She said, quote,
Raising Yolanda has been the greatest privilege of my life. I'm endlessly proud of her and endlessly grateful for everyone who's helped her get to this point. End quote. Hazard and her co-raiser, Deanne Rendock, turned Yolanda IV over to U.S. Navy veteran Terry McConnell of Chesapeake. U.S. Army veteran Catherine Cat Kemmerling of West Virginia received service dog Opal V from puppy raiser Emma Brown during the transfer ceremony. Kemmerling said the training she had undergone under Kim Doyle's guidance had been, quote, a rewarding and confidence-building experience, end quote. While both she and McConnell previously had service dogs, Kat said they needed to be trained with the new dogs to make sure they were ready for the dogs as well as for the tasks the animals will be assisting with. Quote, Canine Companions is such a wonderful organization, Kemmerling said. Kemmerling continued, quote, I've never had to pay a penny for a dog or for veterinary care. I'm truly grateful, end quote. Finally, co-puppy raisers Rebecca Danko, Paige Marino, and Taylor Jones were recognized, along with facility dog Waldorf and therapy manager Kristen Morales of Children's Hospital of the King's Daughters, where Waldorf will perform tasks to help children during physical therapy, will provide counterbalance as needed, will play games with children, and will provide emotional support as a calming presence during complex procedures. For more information about Canine Companions, you can visit the website canine.org. We'll turn now to page 4 of Thursday's Gloucester Matthews Gazette Journal, dated May 7th. Our next story is titled, County Residents Reminded, Permits Required for Sheds and Accessory Structures. Gloucester County officials remind residents that zoning permits are needed for every shed or accessory structure that is built or delivered within the county. Additional permits may be required under other circumstances. Quote, we are finding there are a growing number of folks who are under the impression that they do not need permits for sheds to be erected or delivered to their property, said Paul Cole, Gloucester's building official. Cole continued, quote, however, every shed in Gloucester County needs a zoning permit. Start there first, end quote. Cole said a zoning permit is required to ensure that the sheds are not placed too close to adjacent properties, which can cause disputes among neighboring property owners. Typically, those who are wanting to place or build a shed on their property need to bring a drawing to scale of their property with them to the zoning office and show where the shed will be going. This type of information can usually be found on the property's plat map in the Circuit Court Clerk's Office or in the Planning and Zoning Office if there has been a previous permit issued for the property. Cole said an additional permit may need to be obtained from the Environmental Programs Department if the shed is going to be built or placed in the Resource Protection Area, known as the RPA, or from the building department if it is to be placed in a flood zone. Zoning staff will check to see if any of these additional permits will apply. A trades permit will be required from the building department if the shed has any electrical, mechanical, or plumbing associated with it. Finally, sheds or exterior structures greater than 256 square feet are required to have a building permit. This is so building inspectors will follow up and ensure the shed is anchored properly and there are no defects in the structure. Cole said, quote, it's important for the public to understand that we require these permits not to require extra work of them, but to make sure these structures are safe and placed in a safe location. We do our best to work with each applicant to make this process as seamless as possible. End quote. Property owners with any questions regarding how to obtain a permit and what information is needed can contact the Planning and Zoning Office at the phone number area code 804-693-1224
Or you can call the Building Inspection Department at area code 804-693-2744 or the Environmental Programs Office, which is at 804-693-1217. We'll now turn to Section B of Thursday's Gloucester Matthews Gazette Journal, dated May 7th. And on page 7, there is an article titled Chesapeake Bank Receives AARP Bank Safe Designation. 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Recognizing the steps the institution has taken to curb financial exploitation of older adults, nationwide, 190 banks, credit unions, and financial advisory firms have received this designation from AARP. To earn the Bank Safe Trained Seal, organizations must ensure at least 80% of frontline employees complete AARP's Bank Safe training annually, confirm policies are in place to report suspected financial exploitation, and meet required legal, ethical, and consumer protection standards. Chesapeake Bank's Jill Ortiz, Vice President, Retail Regional Manager, said, quote, "Safeguarding our customers is not optional. 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According to independent research cited by AARP, a Virginia Tech study found that BankSafe trained employees help save consumers 12 times more money than untrained employees. 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Ortiz said, quote, "Our customers trust us with their finances and their future. 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We'll turn now to page 6 of Section B in Thursday's Gloucester Matthews Gazette Journal, dated May 7th, and we'll end with some snippets from the day's past section. 120 years ago, on Thursday, May 3rd, 1906, from the Matthews Journal, "If you think of fitting new sails on your boat or putting a fine awning on your launch, a thing the launch owner can't do without, call on Floyd C. Hurst, Traders, Virginia, Diggs Wharf. Mr. Hurst is excellent in sailmaking and will please you." A very pretty marriage was solemnized at the West Matthews Parsonage on Thursday evening last at 7 o'clock. The contracting parties were Mrs. Betty Atherton and Mr. Seeley Foster, both of Blake's. The bride is the handsome and accomplished daughter of Mr. John Bassett and widow of the late William Atherton. The groom is the son of Mr. and Mrs. J. Foster and one of the enterprising young men of the community. The ceremony was performed in the parlor of the parsonage, in the presence of a few friends, by the officiating clergyman, the Reverend Williams.
They were attended by Mr. Luther Cray, Harry Lloyd, R.H. Davis, and Norma Sutton. Miss Mary Foster, sister of the groom, Miss Bessie Atherton, eldest daughter of the bride, Miss Nellie Bassett, and Miss Dola Shackelford. The bride was attired in a beautiful dress of white silk with hat to match and carried bride's wreath. We present our congratulations and best wishes to our nearest neighbor, the Southside Sentinel, upon the anniversary of its 11th birthday. 110 years ago, on Thursday, May 4th, 1916, from the Matthews Journal, notice for bids. Bids will be received at the clerk's office, Matthews, Virginia, until 12 o'clock noon, Thursday, May 18th, 1916, for the construction of three sand clay roads aggregating 5 miles in length in Matthews County, Virginia. Plans and specifications on file at the clerk's office, Matthews, Virginia, and at this office. Specifications furnished on application to the undersigned. A certified check for $250 will entitle the bidder to bid on one or all roads. The right is reserved to reject any or all bids. From G.P. Coleman, State Highway Commissioner. And 100 years ago, on Thursday, May 6, 1926, from the Gloucester Gazette, having accepted the cordial invitation of Ware and Abingdon congregations to take temporary charge of their services, I am planning to be with them during the month of May, beginning with the second Sunday at Abingdon. It is with no small degree of pleasurable anticipation that I am looking forward to being a citizen of Gloucester for the time being. The sweet experience of the past winter among this people gives me the assurance that I shall have the cordial cooperation of everyone in the two parishes. I come among you honestly hoping to do good. With your backing, I will not be disappointed. Give me the encouragement of your attendance upon the services, and with God's blessing, we will be able to make some degree of progress. Signed, Reverend S.S. Hepburn. And on the same day, from the Matthews Journal, New Point High School led off in the series of May Day celebrations to be held in the county with a fine program presented Tuesday, May 4th, and attended by more than 1,000 persons from all parts of the county. A most interesting program of athletics and other entertainment features had been prepared by the Live Wire principal, Professor L.L. Smith, and his faithful assistants. A tennis game in the morning between New Point and Lee Jackson resulted in a victory for Lee Jackson, 11-9, 3-6, and 7-5. Following a bountiful dinner, the crowd witnessed a basketball game in which New Point defeated Achilles 14-0. Everybody had a good time Tuesday, and as a result of the day's activities, New Point High School is some $650 richer. And from 90 years ago, on Thursday, May 7th, 1936, from the Gloucester Gazette, Pender's new Gloucester store will open Friday in recently completed Weaver Building on the site of the store building, which burned several months ago. The new store is modernly equipped and one of the finest in the Pender chain. J.R. Hudson, who was manager of the old store, has been appointed to his former position in the new store and will be glad to meet his many friends at the opening on Friday. And from this same date, from the Matthews Journal, the Roverton Club of Matthews was entertained at its meeting Tuesday night at Lee Jackson High School by the exhibition of two safety talking pictures presented by the Motor Vehicle Department of Virginia. Members of the club were deeply impressed by the showing of actual road crashes caused by careless driving and expressed the wish that every motorist in this county could have seen the picture. In a brief address before showing the pictures, a representative of the department cited some astounding figures on the great toll paid in lives every day to careless driving.
One out of every three children now living, he said, is destined to be killed in an automobile accident before reaching maturity unless there is great improvement in the present death rate. And from 80 years ago, Thursday, May 9, 1946, from the Gazette Journal, the preschool clinic will be held at Botetourt High School on May 15th at 10:30 a.m. The Board of Health advises that all children entering school next fall should have diphtheria and whooping cough serums, as well as the polio vaccination, which is required by law. There will be a chicken dinner, fried oysters, and hot dogs for sale from 5 p.m. until a late hour Friday, May 24th, at the home of Bernard Walker Ordinary, given by Mrs. Ada Walker for the benefit of the Missionary Society. All are welcome. And from 40 years ago, on Thursday, May 8, 1986, a 30-foot fiberglass replica of the battleship USS Arizona was safe and sound in Horn Harbor Monday afternoon after the tow line linking it to a houseboat broke during strong winds in the Mobjack Bay. Builders Cecilia and Pat Gates of Lake Almanor, California, are en route to New York to participate in op sale to help celebrate the birthday restoration of the Statue of Liberty on July 4th. You have been listening to local news highlights from the Gloucester Matthews Gazette Journal on the WHRO Voice. You can hear a rebroadcast of this program at 9 p.m. You can also access our special readings online by going to WHRO.org/voice or by asking your Amazon or Google smart speaker to play the WHRO voice. 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My name is Anne-Marie Lyons. 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
1: Hello and welcome to the WHRO Voice, where we will be reading local, regional, and national highlights from the Virginian Pilot, dated May 11th, 2026. Our audio reading programs are specifically designed for and primarily directed to people who are blind, visually impaired, or have other conditions preventing them from reading standard printed material. Our readers are volunteers. My name is Debbie Myers, and my reading partner is...
2: Doug Boynton.
1: And Doug, would you like to get us started?
2: I can do that. It's a huge headline on the front page of this morning's Virginian Pilot. It reads, Bumpy Road, and the subheading, Redistricting Ruling Adds to Spanberger's Headaches Since Her Historic Election, and a large photograph of the governor. The story is by Campbell Robertson of the New York Times. Democrats in Virginia seemed to be on top of the political world. In November's election, they won every statewide office and flipped 13 seats in the legislature, gains that surprised even optimistic Democrats. And they were hopeful they might flip as many as 4 seats in Congress this year after passing a resolution to redraw the state's congressional map. Standing to reap the benefits of a surge in Democratic power was Abigail Spanberger, the newly elected governor and the first woman to hold the office. What a difference 6 months makes. Democrats were waylaid Friday by a Virginia Supreme Court decision striking down a new congressional map that had been narrowly approved last month by voters in a referendum. And though the Democrats' redistricting push began before Spanberger was elected, the court's decision was nonetheless a blow to her, the leader of a party that was feeling bullish just a few weeks ago. During her campaign, she was initially skeptical of the gerrymandering effort Democratic leaders were undertaking, but after their efforts cleared one hurdle after another, Spanberger offered public, if measured, support for the proposed map, which led to criticism from both sides of the political aisle. Al Douglas Wilder was the Democratic governor of Virginia from 1990 to 1994. The new map was her party's priority, which gave her a big, if not necessarily welcome, stake in its fate. Wilder says she is the leader of the party. In a statement, Spanberger said she was disappointed by the ruling. She added that her, quote, focus as governor will be on ensuring that all voters have the information necessary to make their voices heard this November in the midterm elections, because in those elections, we, the voters, will have the final say, end quote. In the first few months of her term, Spanberger has found herself routinely buffeted by lawmakers on her left and right. Her relationship with Democratic leaders in the General Assembly has been prickly. Some legislators have openly criticized the changes she proposed to legislation, accusing her of hamstringing long-sought Democratic priorities. After she sent lawmakers her suggested amendments to a variety of bills they had passed, the legislature just sent many of the original versions back, daring her to veto or sign as is. Some Democratic legislators have begun to refer to her derisively as 141, as if she were an extra member of the General Assembly. Republicans have had their own criticisms, faulting her for being too supportive of the Democratic agenda in pursuing some Democratic goals, even those she campaigned on, including rejoining a multi-state pact to cut carbon emissions. Some Republicans have accused her of betraying her pledges to be a pragmatic, bipartisan leader. Quote, she's got issues with her own Democrat caucus in both the House and the Senate. They do not seem to be reading from the same sheet of music, said State Senator Glenn Sturtevant, a Republican. He continues, quote, but at the end of the day, she's the chief executive and the buck stops with her. Her declining numbers, polling numbers, appear to reflect this growing discontent, though Spanberger tried to draw attention to the nuts and bolts policies she signed into law, including a minimum wage hike and an expansion of paid sick leave. These were overshadowed by the gerrymandering push, which spurred tens of millions of dollars in political advertising. On the campaign trail, she said she had no plans to redraw the state's congressional maps. When Democratic lawmakers introduced the redistricting amendment in the final days of the campaign, she said she was not opposed to keeping the state's options open. Once the amendment was put before voters, Spanberger urged people to vote for it, but she emphasized it was only temporary and that the important thing was that people had a chance to weigh in. This more measured approach frustrated some of the more full-throated proponents of the redistricting effort, while doing little to endear her opponents. Brian Cannon, a Democrat who helped lead a group opposing the redistricting amendment, said, quote, it's not like taking the morally principled stance would have been without cost, but it turned out the politically expedient way came with even steeper costs, end quote. Governors have had bumpy starts before and recovered. Ralph Northam, the last Democrat to hold the office, was all but written off early in his term when he was found to have allegedly been wearing blackface in a yearbook photo. By the third year of his term, in large part because of his handling of COVID, his public approval had recovered considerably. Several things are currently going wrong for Democrats in Virginia, including a federal raid last week on the office of Portsmouth's Louise Lucas, a powerful state senator. Wilder said this moment could present an opportunity for Spanberger to put her party on the right track and redefine her still fresh tenure. Wilder said, quote, Abigail's got to be thinking, what am I going to do for the rest of my term?
1: All right, the next story is still on the front page. As local arrests spike, so do scams. Fake calls and texts seek payment to free detained loved ones. And the story comes from Emma Rose Brown, a staff writer with The Pilot. 2 days after a Virginia woman's son was arrested by ICE, she got a phone call from a man offering to bail her son out of immigration detention. The man claimed to be a U.S. Immigration and Customs Enforcement agent. He said if she sent him $1,800 via the payment app Zelle, he would release her son within hours. The, quote, agent said he was in North Carolina. That was weird, she thought to herself. Her son was being held in Louisiana. The man told her she only had a couple hours to get the money together or the offer would expire. After speaking with friends, she realized that the series of calls and texts which she had received via WhatsApp were a scam. She didn't send the money, but it was a difficult choice. She wanted to help her son. Quote, I had hoped it was real, the woman said, speaking in Spanish. The woman shared her story on the condition of anonymity due to fear of retaliation. The ramp up in immigration enforcement has led to a rise in immigration-related scams. Virginia Beach immigration attorney Andy Riegel said he hears about a half dozen similar scams a month. Quote, it's awful that they're taking advantage of people in a desperate situation. The last thing they're going to lose is hope, and you give them a sliver of hope, and then they scam them out of a bunch of money, said Riegel. Continuing, he said, in many cases, they're not sitting on loads of money, but the little money they do have, they invest in that, hoping to get their loved one out or get a better result, whatever it may be, and it doesn't happen. Immigration scams have existed the entire 12 years he's been practicing immigration law, but Reichel said they are getting more sophisticated, including scammers setting up fake courtrooms for fraudulent video hearings. Reichel said they are telltale ways to spot the scams. For example, ICE won't contact someone on WhatsApp out of the blue, and there's a specific website for making bond payments to ICE. They don't accept payment via Zelle. Quote, there needs to be a healthy sense of, to some degree, skepticism, especially if you didn't initiate the communication. You should be really skeptical about it, said Reichel. If they have been switching between methods of communication, that's a red flag too. Immigration scams often originate on social media. Radlin Mendoza, an immigration attorney at Gardner and Mendoza in Virginia Beach, said she's been impersonated online by scammers. Mendoza runs a TikTok account for her practice and said scammers have copied her picture and videos to create fake profiles. She said unsuspected potential clients have paid a $300 consultation fee to the scammers. Quote, we've had people call our office and say we just made a payment to have an appointment with attorney Mendoza. What's the next step? And they've been scammed. Another common issue Mendoza sees is the misrepresentation of legal services by notaries, known as notarios in Spanish. In many Latin American countries, public notaries are the same as lawyers, so some fraudsters rely on that to misrepresent their services. Mendoza said whether their intention is to scam or not, filings notarios make to the government can be seen as misrepresentations and damage immigrants' cases. Quote, when the companies are preparing immigration filings for applicants and they don't know immigration law, it really can harm an applicant's case, not just them. It can harm their families, she said, and it's devastating to see. A new law sponsored this year by Norfolk delegate Jackie Glass and spearheaded by local advocate Patricia Bracknell of the Chamber for Hispanic Progress institutes higher penalties for these misrepresentations. It also aims to prevent these businesses from taking advantage of Spanish speakers. Quote, the unauthorized practice of law, particularly in immigration, has led to financial loss, legal vulnerability, and long-term harm to families working to build stability in our economy, Bracknell said. Now, Virginia has a law that protects every immigrant who seeks assistance and is making the effort to follow the law, ensuring that they are not exploited in the process. Mendoza said scams, especially like those she's seen on social media, are on the rise. Quote, this is absolutely happening more and more right now because people are desperate, she said. They want a solution, and they just try to get the information. There are so many scammers out there, especially on social media, and taking advantage of people. It's really sad.

0: she's seen on social media are on the rise. Quote, "This is absolutely happening more and more right now because people are desperate," she said. "They want a solution and they just try to get the information. There are so many scammers out there, especially on social media, and taking advantage of people. It's really sad," end quote. The Virginian woman who was targeted said she doesn't know how the scammers got her contact information. Her son was deported to El Salvador on Tuesday. She hadn't spoken to him since before his arrest the previous week. When she finally reached him, she was still curious if anything the imposter had told her was true. If she had sent the money, would he have gotten it? No, he immediately confirmed, it was a lie.
1: Still on the front page of today's Virginian Pilot, the headline on this story, Project Shifts Toward Ships in Norfolk. The subheading reads, After Grant Pulled, Company Pivots from Planned Wind Project. And the story is by staff writer Trevor Metcalf. The Trump administration's legal and regulatory assault on the offshore wind industry has led to a major Norfolk waterfront development pivoting away from the industry to double down on shipbuilding, project and development officials say. Fairwinds Landing, a $500 million redevelopment project that has transformed the former Lamberts Point Docks site, is using the shipbuilding industry to attempt to win back a $39 million grant related to offshore wind that was canceled by the U.S. Department of Transportation in September. Mike Hopkins, Fairwinds Landing Managing Director, in an emailed statement says, quote, strengthening and expanding the maritime industrial base in Hampton Roads has always been central to our strategic vision for Fairwinds Landing. He goes on to say, quote, we revised our project to align closely with the U.S. Maritime Administration's Port Infrastructure Development Program priority to implement the policies set forth in President Trump's mandate to restore America's maritime dominance, end quote. The move comes after Trump's administration announced in September it was canceling or withdrawing from $679 million in projects related to the offshore wind industry. In his second term, Trump has launched a broadside against the industry, paying companies to abandon offshore wind farm leases and attempting to halt projects under construction, including Dominion Energy's 2.6 gigawatt farm offshore Virginia Beach. Dominion later successfully secured a preliminary injunction that allows construction to continue while a lawsuit is heard in federal court. To align with the Trump administration's goals of increasing shipbuilding capacity, the Norfolk Department of Economic Development plans to resubmit the canceled DOT grant by June 1st. That's according to Norfolk Economic Development official Bob Chirac. The revamped $45 million grant, which also includes a $45 million grant, or match, in private funds, includes one component from the previous grant, heavy lift cargo berth improvements, while removing offshore wind cable berth improvements and a floating pier. The berth will be used to help ship enormous aircraft carrier parts built at Fairwinds up to Newport News, Chirac said. Most of the grant is very similar because there really wasn't as much purely offshore wind in the previous grant, Chirac said. The heavy lift berth was going to pull double duty when Fairwinds was looking to land an offshore wind manufacturer as a tenant. Chirac said, quote, frankly, those projects have dried up, but there's a lot of interest from the DOD-type community and other folks that need access to both rail and barge. The new grant application also includes industrial berth improvements, a bulkhead replacement, a timber pier for unmanned vessel operations, and a replacement of a fendering system. Quote, the proposed project will increase the port infrastructure capacity and capabilities needed to drive growth in distributed modular shipbuilding, uncrewed maritime systems and other maritime industries in Hampton Roads by constructing 1,500 feet of new specialized births and

0: restoring 3,000 feet of existing berths, Hopkins said in the statement. Chirac said the Economic Development Department and Fairwinds have had grant discussions with the DOT's United States Maritime Administration and were encouraged by the response. In addition to the offshore manufacturer not coming to Fairwinds, the nascent industry was dealt another blow in late 2023 when turbine manufacturer Siemens Gamesa pulled out of a $200 million turbine braid facility in Portsmouth. The site eventually became a staging area for Dominion Energy's wind farm. However, another project related to offshore wind, a huge $681 million underwater cable manufacturing facility in Chesapeake that will become the tallest building in Virginia, recently began vertical construction.
1: And at the bottom of the front page, the headline reads, "In private chat, angry Dems plot next steps. Virginia leaders Jeffries go all hands on deck after court tosses map." And the story comes from Reed Epstein with the New York Times. Democrats are struggling to respond to a major redistricting setback in Virginia, with some party leaders discussing an audacious and possibly far-fetched idea for trying to restore a congressional map voided by the court, but showing little indication they have a clear plan. During a private discussion Saturday that included Democratic House members from Virginia and U.S. Representative Hakeem Jeffries of New York, the minority leader, the lawmakers vented anger at their defeat in the Virginia Supreme Court, spoke about a collective determination to flip two or three Republican-held seats under the existing map, and discussed a bankshot proposal to redraw the congressional lines anyway, according to three people who participated in the call and two others briefed on it. They did not land on a specific course forward, and Jeffries and the other members of Congress agreed to consult with their lawyers about the most prudent way to proceed, said the people who spoke on the condition of anonymity. The conversation reflected the desperation and fury that have gripped the party after the state Supreme Court struck down a favorable map that had been ratified by voters. The most dramatic idea discussed, which would involve an unusual gambit to replace the entire state Supreme Court with the goal of reinstating their gerrymandered map, drew mixed reactions on the call, said the people, and it was not clear that it would even be viable or palatable to Governor Abigail Spanberger and Democrats in the General Assembly. After Democrats had fought Republicans to a rough draw last month in a nationwide gerrymandered war, a pair of recent court rulings quickly gave the GOP the clear upper hand in the race to redraw maps before the midterm elections. Facing off stiff headwinds, including President Donald Trump's low approval ratings and high gas prices, Republicans are looking for every advantage they can find to defy odds and hold onto their narrow majority. Any plans to enact a new congressional map for this year's midterm elections would require action in the next few days. In a court filing last month, Stephen Koschke, Commissioner of the Virginia Department of Elections, said any changes to the maps after May 12th, quote, will significantly increase the risk of his agency being unable to properly prepare for the state's scheduled August 4th primary. A spokesperson for Jeffries declined to comment. Scott Surivel, the majority leader of the Virginia Senate, declined to comment Saturday. Portsmouth delegate Don Scott, the Speaker of the Virginia House, said he had not spoken to Jeffries or members of the congressional delegation about the multi-step proposal that came up in the discussion. One key to the plan would be having Democrats in Richmond lower the mandatory retirement age for state Supreme Court justices, an idea that began circulating among state lawmakers and members of Congress after a column proposing a version of the idea was published Friday night in the Down Ballot, a progressive newsletter. Spanberger would have to sign off on any legislation that lowered the judicial retirement age. She has not been briefed on the proposal, the people involved in the discussion, or had been briefed on it said. Her spokesperson declined to comment. The first step in the process, as discussed on the delegation's call, would be to invoke a January ruling by Circuit Court Judge in Tazewell County that said the 2026 constitutional amendment effort to redraw the maps was invalid because county officials did not post the notice of it at courthouses and other public locations 3 months before the general election. Democrats would aim to use that ruling to seek to invalidate the earlier constitutional amendment that created the state's independent redistricting commission by or arguing that courthouses across the state did not post notice of it at the time. They would give the legislature the authority to enact a map of its choosing. Ensuring the plan proceeds would involve the General Assembly, which is controlled by Democrats, lowering the mandatory retirement age for the Virginia Supreme Court from 75 to 54, the age of the youngest current justice, or less. Virginia judges are appointed by the General Assembly, where Democrats could then fill vacancies on the court. Mandatory retirement ages are in place for judges in 32 states and Washington, according to a 2015 law review article from the Duke University Law School. The article said the most common retirement age set by states is 70. In states such as Arizona, Georgia, and Utah, Republican lawmakers have expanded state Supreme Courts, in order to make them more conservative. But the Virginia proposal, which would get rid of all the sitting judges, would go considerably further. Former Representative James P. Moran, a Virginia Democrat, said a move to stack the Virginia Supreme Court would be, quote, just a bridge too far and could backfire on his party. He said he understood the Democrats felt their party, quote, needs to fight back and not just be victims of unparalleled aggression. But he added, quote, we do have to keep our credibility. We have to do things that pass the legitimacy test. U.S. Representative Suhas Subramanian, a Democrat who represents Loudoun County, said he supported doing whatever was necessary to preserve the map voters approved in last month's referendum, including replacing the state Supreme Court justices. Quote, everyone has got to have a strong stomach right now. This is a complete disaster waiting to happen if people are timid, she said, who was on the Saturday call. Quote, we have Republican states ignoring their constitutions and interrupting early voting and ignoring their Supreme Courts altogether. We know, based on that, Republicans would explore every single option possible to move this forward. Before his Saturday meeting with Virginia lawmakers, Jeffrey said Friday night he was exploring how to unravel the decision. It's an all-hands-on-deck moment, and it's unprecedented in American history as far as we can tell that an actual election has been overturned by a handful of unelected judges, Jeffrey said. We're not going to step back. We will continue to fight back.
0: And we are on to page 2 of today's Virginian Pilot. The headline on this story, coal bombing trial delayed before it was to finally start. The subheading, 17 killed in 2000 Middle East attack on Norfolk ship. The story is by Carol Rosenberg of the New York Times. The trial in the bombing of the USS Cole has been indefinitely delayed, a new setback in the 25-year-old case that has been shadowed by the CIA's use of torture. The military trial at the U.S. Naval Station in Guantanamo Bay, Cuba, was scheduled to start June 1st, but Colonel Matthew Fitzgerald, the judge overseeing the case, announced the decision to postpone it last month without giving a specific reason. He said the postponement would involve, his words, months, not weeks, end quote. The suicide bombing of the Norfolk-based Navy destroyer on October 12, 2000, killed 17 U.S. sailors and wounded dozens during a refueling stop in Yemen. A Saudi prisoner, Abd al-Rahim al-Nashari, is accused of orchestrating the attack, which was seen as a precursor of the September 11th terrorist attacks. Military judges in the Cole case have set and then abandoned about 10 proposed trial dates since Nashari was first arraigned in 2011, 9 years after he was captured. The case had been on track to hold the first death penalty trial in the court created by George W. Bush after the September 11, 2001 attacks in a U.S. government effort to seek the executions of suspects blamed for al-Qaeda attacks. Lawyers in court have cited several potential reasons for the judge delaying the start of the trial. Prosecutors are still working with the CIA and other intelligence agencies to declassify evidence for the public and defendant to see rather than hold secret sessions of the trial. If the agencies refuse, the judge will need to decide how to proceed. Some of the proposed evidence involves the agency's torture of prisoners in the early 2000s. Nashari, one of the first prisoners who was held in a CIA black site facility, was waterboarded, sleep-deprived, kept nude, and threatened with a drill and handgun in his early agency interrogations. Excuse me. Some Navy shipmates who survived the Cole attack and the relatives of those who were killed that day have died waiting for the trial to begin. Survivors of the attack and relatives of the victims have been traveling to the base since the arraignment in 2011 to watch pretrial proceedings with the hope that they would lead to a full trial. Defense lawyers for the defendant have proposed a delay until January 11th, which would avoid the court's traditional closure for the Christmas holiday. There is only one courtroom at the base's court complex, Camp Justice, with a jury box large enough for a capital trial. The June 1st date would have averted a conflict with the long-running case against four men accused of conspiring in the September 11th attacks. Prosecutors had proposed the same January 11th start date. The new judge in that case, Lieutenant Colonel Michael Sharama, has not ruled on that request. Nashari's lead lawyer, Allison Miller, announced in court last month that she was still seeking to resolve the case with a plea agreement. Steve Feinberg, the deputy defense secretary, had rejected a plea offer, but Miller said a court staff member was clarifying which portions of the offer were obstacles to his approving the deal. Defense lawyers only recently received approval for mental health experts to examine Nashari in order to testify on his behalf. The lawyers also want to go to Saudi Arabia to interview potential witnesses, but have recently been unable because of travel restrictions on Pentagon employees caused by the Iran war. Separately, the White House has not been able to provide any underlying intelligence for recent claims by President Donald Trump that Iran had a role in the Cole bombing. Defense lawyers wanted the information as they seek to blame others for the bombing. Prosecutors notified the defense team that, quote, the White House has no responsive information, end quote, supporting the president's assertion, Miller said in court.
1: And in the middle of page two, the headline reads, Howling Fun Parade, Part of Race Tradition. Foxhounds Kickoff, Longstanding Horse Event in Nashville, Tennessee. And the story comes from the Associated Press. While jockeys and the horse owners competed for the top purses at the Iroquois Steeplechase, the perennial favorite event of this 85-year tradition is the Parade of Foxhounds. More than 20 foxhounds, a breed specifically trained to run alongside horses and hunters, took to the turf course Saturday to kick off the race day as fans cheered and took photos and videos. The huntsman and his team, called Whippers In, have the sometimes difficult task of keeping the hounds on course, especially when they get distracted by the tens of thousands of spectators in the infield and all of their tailgating food. One hound loved the attention so much she veered off course one year, said Charles Montgomery, a master and huntsman with the Mells Foxhounds, the hunting group that runs their pack in the steeplechase. Quote, she had the best time. She loved going into the beer tents, Montgomery said. She loved it so much, she ran to the beer tent again the next year, so now she's not invited back, Montgomery said. The Iroquois Steeplechase is one of the premier American steeplechase races, with $730,000 awarded in purses on a grass turf course that hurdles that opened in 1941 as a Works Progress Administration project. The Nashville race was founded by members of the Hillsboro Hounds, another fox hunting club in the Nashville area. Steeplechase racing and fox hunting are wedded together, said Stephen Hurd, one of the trustees of the Iroquois Steeplechase and a member of the Mells Foxhounds group. The tradition came from the British Isles, where horses were raced from church steeple to church steeple and trained to jump obstacles like fences while hunting the dogs. Hunting with dogs. Quote, many of the horses that we use fox hunting are ex-steeplechase horses, Hurd said. With 25,000 spectators who are eating and drinking in tents and in the stands, the dogs need some time to adjust to the noise and smells. Quote, I took one dog last year and he heard the speakers and he said, quote, this is not for me, Charles Montgomery said. The hounds wear GPS-equipped collars whenever they hunt and when they come to the racetrack. That came in handy last year when a dog got spooked and took off to the wooded area. While the racetrack is not their normal working environment, the hounds seem to enjoy the challenge that comes with kicking off the horse races, Bob Montgomery said. It's a great exposure for hunting to see get to see these hounds and the horses, Mr. Montgomery said.
0: Still on page two, the headline on this story reads, York County leaders approve $314 million budget. And the story comes from correspondent David McCauley. York County's Board of Supervisors passed a $314 million budget for fiscal year 2027 that contains no increase in the real estate tax rate, but a hike in the county's meals tax. The board unanimously backed a series of motions to adopt the budget and county tax rates at a meeting last week. Although the real estate tax rate will remain at 78 cents per $100 of value, the budget does not entail an equalization to balance the biennial assessment that was effective January 1st. The revaluation saw the assessed value increase by 11.4%. A home valued at $225,000 would see an average monthly tax increase of almost $14. The homeowner of a property valued at $450,000, the county's median value, would pay almost $28 more a month. A $900,000 property would see a monthly tax increase of $55. Personal property tax rates remained unchanged at $4 per $100 of assessed value. The board did not make radical changes to County Administrator Mark Bellamy's budget, which contained an $8.2 million increase in employee compensation. Public safety employees will benefit from 62% of the increase. Bellamy said the county has added about 50 public safety positions over the past 5 years. Six new positions were included in the fiscal 2027 budget. The budget increases the food and beverage tax from 4 to 6% and has increases in waste disposal, recycling, and sewer rates. Board Chair Doug Holroyd said the meal tax increase has, quote, been a little bit of a hot topic. He went on to say, quote, it was a very well-prepared budget, great from the get-go. I think we were in line and on board right from the early portion of the year, end quote. District 4 Supervisor Stephen Roan pointed out that visitors to the county will also pay the increased meals tax. Quote, it helps spread that load out better than if you were to apply it to something like the real estate tax rate. Roan went on to say, quote, I don't know how to shave it any more than we did. We are already talking about some of the challenges we expect to see next year. District 2 Supervisor Sheila Knoll said the board held, quote, more meetings than we thought we would ever need.
1: All right, jumping now to page 3. Virginia ABC turns profit as sales fall. Many distillers upset with state's effort to boost products. And the story comes from the Richmond Times-Dispatch. Virginia liquor sales are continuing to decline, but somehow the Alcoholic Beverage Control Authority is still turning a profit for the state budget. ABC leaders expect to return almost $231 million in profit to the state general fund budget by the end of the fiscal year, June 30th. But the authority has lowered its net revenue estimate by more than $15 million, below the forecast used for this year's budget, driven by a projected $20 million drop in store sales. They still expect to exceed the state profit requirement by $500,000, but they're counting more on reducing operating costs than expanding alcoholic beverage sales, which have dropped sharply in Virginia and other states that control liquor sales since the end of the pandemic. Quote, we're still contributing more than $230 million back to the Commonwealth, said David Alfano, chief financial officer, in a presentation last week to the ABC board of directors. ABC is doing it by shrinking its operations, closing 10 of its roughly 400 retail stores and leaving 700 jobs vacant through the end of April. Board members made clear that trend will continue to reduce annual operating costs by about $400,000 per store. Quote, as long as we continue to get declining sales, we will get to be closing stores, said CEO Dale Farino, a former wholesale wine and beer distributor who then Governor Glenn Youngkin appointed in 2024 after the departure of the previous CEO under cost-cutting pressure from the governor's new chief transformation officer. For Virginia distillers who must rely on ABC for selling their products in an alcohol-controlled state, the focus on reducing costs and closing stores misses the point for a state-run monopoly that exists for retail sales. Quote, they're a retail operator. What are they doing to get traffic through stores, said David Catino, owner of Reservoir Distillery in Richmond and vice president of the Virginia Distillers Association. Association President Becky Harris, co-founder of the Catoctin Creek Distillery in Loudoun County, said Virginia distillers are looking for more freedom from ABC to boost their sales, making it easier to sell at farmers markets, for example, as they face mounting challenges from the effects of inflation and slackening job control on consumer spending, job growth, that is, on consumer spending. Quote, Virginia distillers are hurting, Harris said. I'm talking to a lot of people who are thinking they may not make it through the year. With about 60 homegrown distillers in Virginia, the industry is also worried about ABC cutting back on the range of alcoholic products it offers, including theirs, as a way to offset falling sales. Harris said Virginia distillers contribute more than just store sales. They buy grain from Virginia farmers and wood for barrels from the state lumber companies. Quote, our economic impact is more than just store sales, Harris said. ABC sales were strong coming out of the pandemic, but the Youngkin administration wanted the semi-independent authority to boost its net profit margins by cutting costs and raising its revenue target. It demanded almost $24 million in expense reductions in 2023, while raising revenue expectations by 5% a year, despite signs that liquor consumption was falling nationally. The trends forced the state to reduce its revenue expectation by $110 million in the two-year budget it adopted in 2024, and ABC has maintained its focus on cutting costs ever since. Quote, that's continuing ongoing daily process, Farino said in response to board questions about future cuts. In Virginia, the downward trend intensifies in March, with store sales down by $5 million and gross profit by $1.7 million after adding excise tax collections. The authority partly offsets the revenue loss by reducing expenses, but it ended the month with $1.1 million less profit than expected, a decline of 6%.
0: The next story headline reads, Richmond offers up to $7,500 to install security cameras. Subheading, residents, businesses would grant police access to footage. The story comes from Samuel B. Parker of the Richmond Times-Dispatch. City officials are offering residents and businesses owners up to $7,500 to install security cameras and enroll them with Richmond Police. Under Richmond Connect, Richmonders are eligible to receive reimbursement from the city's Economic Development Authority in exchange for the costs of purchasing and setting up security cameras. Camera owners can then either register the cameras with Richmond Police, which allows investigators to know how many cameras are in a given area, but does not grant them direct access to footage or integrate the cameras, which gives investigators direct access to live video feeds. Officials say 479 cameras have been integrated under the program and are routing footage to the city's real-time crime center. A further 186 cameras have been registered with police, allowing detectives to, quote, easily request video evidence should an incident occur in the area. The devices offered by police through the program are in partnership with the weapons and technology manufacturer Axon Enterprise Incorporated, which also produces tasers and body-worn cameras. Asked about department practices, Richmond Police spokesman James Mercante says footage and images from the cameras are, quote, reviewed only after a reported crime, a call for service, or a critical incident. There is no continuous or open access, end quote. But Mercante also acknowledged that for the cameras that have been integrated with the real-time crime center, investigators can, quote, access live images from the businesses who have volunteered for the program. Mercante says live access would only occur in the event of a, quote, extraordinary situation, such as an active shooter with immediate threats to public safety. He also noted that access to video feeds falls under the authority of the real-time crime center manager and is subject to, quote, routine audit, end quote. Enrollment comes with 12-month minimum participation. EDA spokesperson Brianna Head said the $7,500 total isn't guaranteed. Participants can only receive the maximum amount to cover the, quote, actual costs of integrating a business with the Richmond Connect program. Asked whether and how long Richmond police retain images and footage from the private cameras, Head said video retention practices are, quote, set by the owners. RPD does not archive video, Head said, and police will, quote, only access video related to criminal activity. She added, of course, if the video contains evidence of that criminal activity, those portions of the video will be downloaded and become part of the criminal investigation file.
1: And we move now to page 4. Parks revenue helping Disney offset drop in overseas visitors, and the story comes from the Associated Press. Disney exceeded most expectations in its second quarter due to strength in its streaming service and strong spending at U.S. theme parks that offset weak international tourism. The Walt Disney Company warned early this year that its theme parks division would likely see modest growth due in part to declining tourism from abroad. International tourism in the U.S. has waned for a number of reasons after President Donald Trump's return to the White House, including tariffs, a crackdown on immigrants, and repeated jabs at allied nations. In the Experiences division, which includes Disney's 6 global theme parks, its cruise line, merchandise, and video game licensing, operating income climbed 5% to $2.62 billion, and revenue hit $9.49 billion in the quarter. Operating income rose 5% at domestic parks, while operating income edged up 1% for international parks and experiences. However, overall attendance at U.S. parks declined 1% from the same time last year due to declining international tourism. Disney said Wednesday that domestic parks and resorts are doing well, but the company is aware that customers are facing heightened inflation and soaring energy prices. Disney expects year-over-year attendance at its U.S. parks to improve in the current quarter. Chief Financial Officer Hugh Johnston said during Disney's conference call that the company is not seeing any change in consumer behavior from elevated gas prices so far, but that the business remains mindful of economic conditions and can make adjustments if needed. The Burbank, California company reported revenue of $25.17 billion, which was slightly above expectations. Revenue for Disney Entertainment, including the company's movie studios and streaming service, climbed 10%, while revenue for the Experiences division rose 7%. Disney is preparing for the release of several films, including The Mandalorian and Grogu, Toy Story 5, and the live-action Moana. Quote, franchise films like these strengthen our most strategic asset, our intellectual property, and help fuel our streaming, consumer products, experiences, and games businesses over years and generations, CEO Josh D'Amaro and Johnston said in a joint statement. D'Amaro succeeded Bob Iger as Disney's CEO in March to become the 9th CEO of the 100-plus-year-old company after overseeing its theme parks, cruises, and resorts since 2020. Just over a month into the job, he was facing a challenge that had tested Iger's latest years with Disney, clashes with Trump. Last week, the president and the first lady, Melania Trump, called for ABC to fire Jimmy Kimmel after he described the first lady as having, quote, the glow of an expectant widow. Disney owns ABC. Kimmel made the comment before a man with a gun stormed the White House Correspondents Association dinner, and Trump was spirited out of the room by the Secret Service. Last year, Kimmel was suspended by ABC following a comment made by the late-night talk show host about assassinated conservative leader Charlie Kirk, a decision encouraged by Trump's FCC chairman, Brendan Carr. ABC later brought Kimmel back.
0: On to the nation and world on page 6. The headline on this story reads, Trump rejects Iran's reply to U.S. plan. Subheading, President offers no details as reports of drones test ceasefire. And the story is by John Gambrell and Sammy Magdi of the Associated Press, Dateline Dubai, United Arab Emirates. Iran sent its response to the latest U.S. proposal to end the Iran war via Pakistani mediators on Sunday, but President Donald Trump quickly rejected it in a social media post as, all in caps, totally unacceptable, end quote. It's the latest setback to efforts to resolve the standoff in the Persian Gulf that has throttled shipping and sent energy prices soaring. Trump's rejection of the Iranian response included no details. Iranian state television reported that Tehran rejected the U.S. proposal as amounting to surrender, insisting instead on, quote, war reparations by the U.S., full Iranian sovereignty over the Strait of Hormuz, an end to sanctions, and the release of seized Iranian assets. Washington's latest proposal addressed a deal to end the war, reopen the strait, and roll back Iran's nuclear program. Trump's comments came after CBS 60 Minutes released clips from an interview with Israeli Prime Minister Benjamin Netanyahu, in which Netanyahu said the conflict with Iran was, quote, not over. He said that was in part because Iran has yet to give up the material that Israel feared could one day be made into a nuclear weapon. Negotiators for Iran had passed their response to Pakistan mediators who have been brokering the talks, according to Iran's state broadcaster. Iranian officials have said the two countries are working on a short-term agreement that would pause fighting for another 30 days and end Iran's blockade of the Strait of Hormuz, a key oil and gas shipping route in the Persian Gulf. The officials said the United States and Iran would try to reach a comprehensive deal during the month-long lull. Before rejecting the response, Trump on social media accused Tehran of playing games with the United States for nearly 50 years, adding, quote, "they will be laughing no longer," end quote. Trump is giving diplomacy, quote, "every chance we possibly can before going back to hostilities." That's a quote from the U.S. ambassador to the United Nations, Mike Waltz, in speaking with ABC on Sunday. Iran's supreme leader, Mojtaba Khamenei, who has not been seen or heard publicly since the war began, issued new and decisive directives, this is a quote, by the way, for the continuation of operations and the powerful confrontation with the enemies, end quote, while meeting with the head of the Joint Military Command. That's a report from the state broadcaster with no details. The fragile ceasefire was tested when a drone ignited a small fire on a ship off Qatar, and the United Arab Emirates and Kuwait reported drones entering their airspace. The UAE's defense ministry said it shot down two drones and blamed Iran. No casualties were reported. No one claimed responsibility. Qatar's foreign ministry called it a, quote, "dangerous and unacceptable escalation that threatens the security and safety of maritime trade routes and vital supplies in the region." The United Kingdom Maritime Trade Operations Center said the ship attack happened about 27 miles northeast of Doha. It gave no details about the ship's owner or origin. Kuwait said forces responded to drones, quote, "in accordance with established procedures," but did not say where they came from. Iran and armed allied groups like Hezbollah in Lebanon have used drones to carry out hundreds of strikes since the war began with the U.S. and Israeli attacks on February 28th. Trump has reiterated threats to resume bombing if Iran does not accept a deal to reopen the strait and roll back its nuclear program. The U.S., in turn, has blockaded Iranian ports and on Friday struck two Iranian oil tankers it said were trying to breach the blockade. Iran's Revolutionary Guard Navy says any attack on Iranian oil tankers or commercial vessels would be met with a, quote, "heavy assault on one of the U.S. bases in the region and enemy ships." The American military said Sunday that it has turned back 61 commercial vessels and disabled four since the blockade began April 13th. The UN Nuclear Agency says Iran has more than 970 pounds of uranium that is enriched up to 60% purity, a short technical step from weapons-grade levels. In an interview with state media posted late Saturday, an Iranian military spokesperson said its forces were on, quote, "full readiness to protect sites where uranium is stored." Quote, "we considered it possible that they might intend to steal it through infiltration operations or heliborne operations." That's according to Brigadier General Akrami Nia telling the IRNA news agency. Netanyahu said the excerpt of the interview with CBS scheduled to air later Sunday said the war isn't over because the enriched uranium needs to be taken out of Iran. Quote, "Trump has said to me, I want to go in there and I think it can be done physically," end quote. The majority of Iran's highly enriched uranium is likely at its Isfahan nuclear complex. That's the International Atomic Energy Agency Director General telling the Associated Press last month. That facility was bombarded by U.S.-Israeli airstrikes in the 12-day war last year and faced less intense attacks this year. Also, Iran's deputy foreign minister warned against a planned French-British effort that aims to support maritime security in the Strait of Hormuz after hostilities end. French President Emmanuel Macron responded by saying it will not be a military deployment, but an international mission to secure shipping once conditions allow.
1: And staying on page six, China's Xi purging many generals after losing faith. Years of targeting corruption led to doubts on loyalty. And the story comes from the New York Times. The purge that China's leader Xi Jinping has inflicted on the military elite was plain to see at a recent legislative meeting. A year earlier, state television footage showed around 40 generals in the room. This time, there were only a handful. Yet, Xi indicated that an upheaval that rivaled those of Mao Zedong era was not over. Stony-faced, he warned the remaining officers to beware of disloyalty. Quote, the military, he said, must never have anyone who harbors a divided heart toward the party, end quote. It was a rare public reference by Xi to one of the world's political crises of his 13 years in power. He had lost faith in the military leadership that he had spent a decade remolding. Quote, when Xi uses words like divided heart, they are heavy with meaning, said Chen Wen-ko, a professor at the National Chenqing University in Taiwan. The phrase is found in ancient Chinese treatise that counsel rulers against treacherous generals, including a volume Xi has kept on his bookshelf. Quote, even his most trusted and important confidants have fallen, Cao said. Who else could gain his trust? The purge, in one backdrop to a summit this week between President Donald Trump and Xi in Beijing. The crisis with the generals threatens one of Xi's greatest feats, the transformation of the Chinese military into a formidable force with new aircraft carriers, hypersonic missiles, and an expanding nuclear arsenal. And when it comes, as China's rivalry with the United States has intensified, and as the Trump administration has put American firepower and its limits on vivid display in Venezuela and Iran. China's war readiness may be disrupted for years by the very cleanup that Xi has said is necessary to purify and strengthen the ranks. What once looked like a limited crackdown on corruption became a sweeping dismissal of dozens of top officers and culminated in the downfall early this year of Zhang Yuji, China's top uniform commander, who had appeared to be a confidant of Xi's. The final break between them came, by some accounts, when Xi sought to promote the general leading the cleanup to a post rivaling Zhang's, and Zhang objected. Months later, he was out. The gravity of the campaign was on display again this past week when a military court sentencing two former defense ministers to death, suspended for 2 years for bribery. They will spend the rest of their lives in prison. Quote, this is Xi Jinping's military, said Daniel Mattingly, an associate professor at Yale University who studies China's politics and military. Quote, why does he break the thing he built? It's not what people would have expected of Xi even 5 years ago. Something profound has changed, he said. The corruption Xi has been hunting is real, but earlier internal speeches by Xi, not previously reported in detail, reveal another factor, a leader who saw in any sign of disobedience the seed of a political threat to his rule. He became convinced, analysts say, that the commanders he had chosen to modernize the military could no longer be trusted, their loyalty and effectiveness eroded by graft and cronyism. Analysts say the upheaval has also exposed the tensions between Xi's two imperatives, preparing for combat and enforcing loyalty. Ultimately, Xi ousted a battle-experienced general who helped remake his military and replaced him with an inquisitor who is now, along with Xi, the sole other remaining member of China's top military council. Quote, Xi Jinping's rule is slowly entering its late stage, Cao said. His political calculations change in this stage. His anxieties become increasingly about members of his own inner circle, end quote. Early on, Xi appeared determined to avoid the fate of his predecessor, Hu Jintao, who was widely seen to have failed to establish his authority over China's military commanders. Hu's directives to army commanders were, quote, more like suggestions they would consider, said John Colfer, a former CIA analyst now at the Brookings Institution. Basically, you had a system that was no longer responsive to the party. After coming to power in 2012, Xi launched investigations against commanders who had grown wealthy and overweening under Hu, including some previously deemed untouchable because of their status. By late 2025, the purges were reshaping not just the ranks, but the balance of power among remaining commanders. Analysts suggested that as the investigations deepened, there was growing turbulence inside the military elite, including between commanders focused on warfighting goals and officers tasked with enforcing political loyalty.
0: The next story headline reads, NTSB investigates plane evacuation after a person is hit and killed. And the story comes from Michael Casey of the Associated Press. The National Transportation Safety Board on Sunday said it is gathering information about the evacuation of a Frontier Airlines plane after it hit and killed a person on the runway at Denver International Airport during takeoff. The plane, which was about to take off from Denver to Los Angeles International Airport, quote, reported striking a pedestrian during takeoff at approximately 11:19 p.m. on Friday, according to a post on the airport's official X account. Passengers were evacuated via slides, and the emergency crew bused them to the terminal. An airport spokesperson said 12 passengers suffered minor injuries and 5 were taken to hospitals. Some people on board expressed concern about the evacuation, including being stuck in the plane for several minutes as smoke filled the cabin and left on the tarmac in the cold once they were out. Video also showed some passengers coming down the slide with what looked to be their carry-on bags. Quote, we are gathering information about the emergency evacuation to determine if it meets criteria for a safety investigation. That's according to NTSB spokesperson Sarah Taylor Suluk, said early Sunday, adding that the agency might have more details in a few hours. Frontier Airlines did not respond early Sunday to a request for information about the evacuation. A spokesman for the Denver Police Department said Sunday the investigation into the incident was ongoing and the identification of the person on the runway will be confirmed and released by the Denver Office of the Medical Examiner. The person was hit 2 minutes after jumping the fence and crossing the runway. The person is not believed to be an airport employee. The airline said the plane was carrying 224 passengers and 7 crew. Passengers said panic took hold on the flight after an engine caught fire and the cabin filled with smoke. Quote, honestly, I thought I was going to die, passenger Mohammed Hassan told Colorado's 9 News. Quote, a lot of people next to me were screaming and crying. I just closed my eyes, he said. We were just about to take off, and I heard that boom, so I wasn't sure what happened. I just thought something really, really bad happened.
1: All right, I think I will move on over to the opinion page. We have 2 opinion articles. I'll go ahead and take the first one on the left side, entitled Let's Use America's 250th to Promote Civic Literacy. And the article is written by Thomas Kelly with The Fulcrum. We Americans have always felt anxious about our democracy. As Benjamin Franklin famously said, ours is only a republic if you can keep it. And we've been plagued by a nagging feeling ever since that we can't. The latest bout of hand-wringing is brought on by declining literacy and the threat it poses to liberal democracy and aware of our penchant for anxiety, though we may be, it's hard not to feel concerned. The fact is that we have large and growing numbers of kids who can't read well. National Assessment of Education Progress scores reveal that the number of students scoring below the NAEP Basic has grown steadily since 2019. While the percentage of students considered proficient has held steady, decreased literacy is reported even in elite colleges and universities. Adult reading is way down as well. A host of figures on the left and right alike have come forward to call attention. My computer is frozen, so I'm jumping to the neighbor. A host of figures on the left and right alike have come forward to call attention to this decline and its connection to self-government. Niall Ferguson warns that, quote, we are rapidly moving to a future where information will be shared via spoken words and images, not text, thereby undermining our ability to make sense of the world. James Marriott contends that, quote, democracy draws immeasurable strength from print with its tendency to foster deep knowledge, logical argument, critical thought, objectivity, and dispassionate engagement, all of which are threatened by declining literacy. Both echo the arguments of Adam Garfinkel that deep literacy, dialectical engagement, will be extended text, is what ultimately allows Americans to become we the people capable of self-government. Even Hillary Clinton has joined the chorus, arguing against digital media such as TikTok that will lead us to scroll our way to oblivion. As we enter our 250th year as a nation, the centrality of the Declaration of Independence to American identity seems beyond dispute. One poll found that 92% believe its principles have been a net force for good in the world. The temple-like structure of the National Archives that houses the original parchment symbolizes the reverence with what we treat this text. But whether, amidst declining literacy, Americans will continue to treat the text and its truths as sacred is in great doubt. In her book, Our Declaration, Danielle Allen sums up the moral foundation of the document. It does not require a belief in God, but instead a maximally strong commitment to the right of other people to survive and govern themselves, a reason to commit to other people's survival and freedom so strong as to command one's reverence. One way or another, one must hold sacred the flourishing of others. This strikes me as impossible without a broadly literate population. Not because reading necessarily fosters empathy, but because commitment to an abstract truth, such as human equality, is impossible without the attachment to abstract ideas that deep literacy makes possible. The blatant inequalities with which humans are endowed are plain to the naked eye. Only the written word provides access to the deeper equality that lies underneath and is the foundation of individual rights held equally by all persons, what Mary Harrington refers to as a conception of the individual subject as a model of human personhood. As we lose our ability to access abstract truth, equality fades as a foundational principle. Indeed, hierarchy fills the void. Monarchy is a more subtle regime for such a society. We are in real danger of return to kingship, and it has less to do with political leadership and more to do with the decline of reading. Harrington notes that every culture that transitions from print first to digital first ceased, and in doing so, to form its population for democratic citizenship. She argues that monarchy may be the least bad option facing the West in such circumstances. If she's right, and we may rightly fear that she is, no king's protests belong not in the streets, but at the doors of our nation's schools, colleges, and universities. And this opinion piece is written by Thomas Kelly, who is the Vice President and Chief Program Officer at the Jack Miller Center for Teaching America's Founding Principles in History. He wrote this for The Fulcrum, a nonprofit, nonpartisan news platform covering efforts to fix our governing systems.
0: The next opinion on the opinion page comes from Clive Crook, a Bloomberg opinion columnist. The headline, America's Broken Politics Are Pulling It Down a Fiscal Black Hole. Few any longer dispute that America's public debt is growing unsustainably and that sooner or later the task of reining it in will be unavoidable. Oddly, this presumption of inevitability has bred a kind of complacency. In the end, whether we like it or not, the problem will have to be solved. Therefore, it will be solved, so what's the hurry? The answer is that further delay makes an orderly solution harder to envision. Eventually, a point will come where a well-planned remedy is impossible because the fiscal adjustments would crash the economy. At that point, the only remedy will be default, explicit, or by means of high inflation. Americans need to take this disturbing prospect much more

solution harder to envision. Eventually, a point will come where a well-planned remedy is impossible because the fiscal adjustments would crash the economy. At that point, the only remedy will be default, explicit, or by means of high inflation. Americans need to take this disturbing prospect much more seriously. The problem is already so intractable, structurally intractable, you might say, that workable answers have become harder to imagine than outright fiscal collapse. The headline numbers might be depressingly familiar, but take a look at Jessica Riedel's new physical chart book published by the Brookings Institution and consider the sheer scale of the task. The main forecasters expect U.S. budget deficits to run at roughly 6% of GDP for the foreseeable future. These estimates postulate full employment, no recessions, no major wars, and no pandemics, and current law, which assumes that some recent tax cuts and spending increases will expire, as opposed to current policy, which assumes they won't. Relax the last assumption, and the deficits will be 7% of GDP or more. Even under implausibly favorable conditions, public debt is on track to surpass Second World War peak of 106% of GDP in another few years. By 2036, it will exceed that by a margin of 30 percentage points, and after that will keep rising. What will it take to escape this trap? Ideally, much faster economic growth. Conceivably, AI will dispense the miracle cure, but it's very unlikely. Faster growth in productivity, thanks to AI, will be required just to keep output expanding at 2% a year or so, given slower growth of the U.S. population and labor force. Without immigration, the population will start to shrink within the next decade, which leaves higher taxes and or lower public spending. But how likely is any such revival of fiscal discipline? The necessary changes would be extraordinarily demanding, even if they were executed immediately, and Washington's current capacity to frame any such program is precisely nil. Suppose the U.S. raised its income tax rates across the board by 10 percentage points. This would cut only about 3.5% of GDP from projected deficits. A European-style value-added tax of 20%, likewise inconceivable, would cut maybe 3% of GDP from future deficits. Taxing household incomes above $200,000 for single and $400,000 for married persons at 50% would yield about 1.5% of GDP in savings, a wealth tax like the one proposed by Senator Bernie Sanders, another 0.6%. All of these are static estimates, by the way, which assume heroically that much higher taxes would not be partly self-defeating by suppressing growth. The spending side is no easier. Two programs account for almost all of the actual and projected rise in deficits: Social Security and Medicare. Yet one thing that a supposedly polarized Washington has agreed upon is not to touch either category of spending. To accommodate the growth, other programs have been squeezed over times, but there's not much left to trim. In some cases, quite the opposite. Spending on defense will surely need to increase because of broken alliances and the deteriorating geopolitical environment. An effective solution requires an equally unimaginable political transformation. Restoring fiscal control demands a comprehensive plan to combine all of the above, to raise taxes and cut entitlement spending substantially. These are highly unpopular policies that neither party is willing to contemplate, and the current political incapacity is deeply entrenched. Sad to say, barring an AI miracle or a rebirth of functional politics, the likeliest outcome is therefore default, gradual, with higher inflation eroding the real value of federal debt, or sudden, with outright debt restructurings and all of the attendant mayhem. Meantime, more of the same is not going to cut it. And that's by Clive Crook, a Bloomberg opinion columnist and member of the editorial board covering economics. Previously, he was deputy editor.

0: Editor of The Economist and chief Washington commentator for the Financial Times. We move on now to looking at today's obituaries from Norfolk. 45-year-old Vinita Brown passed away on April 28th. Visitation from 4 to 7 p.m. today at Keith Matthews Funeral Home in Norfolk. From Virginia Beach, two obituaries. 87-year-old Phyllis Jones Collie Cook passed away on May 7th. Memorial service will take place at First Baptist Church of Norfolk, 312 Kempsville Road, on Saturday, May 16th at 1 p.m. Also from Virginia Beach, Donald Clayton Roberts, Sr. passed away on May 6th at the age of 93. His obituary notes him, he was a proud retired Navy chief. The family will receive friends at Holloman Brown Funeral Home's Bayside Chapel tomorrow, May 12th, from 6 to 8 p.m. Funeral service will be held at 10 a.m. on Wednesday in the Funeral Home Chapel, with interment to follow at Rosewood Memorial Park.
1: All right, let's take a look at the news briefings. Remains of one missing U.S. soldier in Morocco has been recovered. The remains of the U.S. soldier who went missing during military exercises in Morocco a week ago were recovered in the Atlantic Ocean, the Army said Sunday. Military teams were still searching for a second missing soldier. The remains were those of 1st Lieutenant Kendrick Lamont Key, Jr., a 14A Air Defense Artillery officer who was one of the two U.S. soldiers who fell off a cliff during a recreational hike in Morocco while off duty. He was 27 years old. The two were reported missing May 2nd after participating in African Lion, an annual multinational military exercise held in Morocco. Quote, a Moroccan military search team found the soldier in the water along the shoreline at approximately 8:55 a.m. local time, May 9th, while within roughly one mile of where both soldiers reportedly entered the ocean, said the U.S. Army Europe and Africa in a statement. The two went missing around 9 p.m. near the Cap Dra training area outside Tantan, a terrain characterized by mountains, desert, and semi-desert plains, according to the Moroccan military. Their disappearance triggered a search and rescue operation involving more than 600 personnel from the United States, Morocco, and other military partners. The operation deployed frigates, vessels, and helicopters and drones. Search efforts will continue for the missing second soldier. A U.S. defense official told the Associated Press on condition of anonymity because they were not allowed to speak publicly. The officials said the U.S. contingent remained in Morocco after the war games ended Friday to provide command and control to continue search and rescue operations.
0: The brief headline on this next story, military trial. The trial in the bombing of the USS Cole has been indefinitely delayed, a new setback in a quarter-century-old case that has been shadowed by the CIA's use of torture. The military trial at the U.S. Naval Station at Guantanamo Bay, Cuba, was scheduled to start June 1st, but Colonel Matthew Fitzgerald, the judge overseeing the case, announced the decision to postpone it last month, without giving a specific reason. The suicide bombing of the U.S. Navy destroyer on October 12, 2000, killed 17 U.S. sailors and wounded dozens of others during a refueling stop in Yemen. A Saudi prisoner, Abd al-Rahim al-Nashiri, is accused of orchestrating the attack, which was seen as a precursor of the September 11, 2001 terrorist attacks. Prosecutors are still working with the CIA and other intelligence agencies to declassify evidence for the public and defendant to see, rather than hold secret sessions of the trial. If the agencies refuse, the judge will need to decide how to proceed. Some of the proposed evidence involves the agency's torture of prisoners in the early 2000s. Nashiri, one of the first prisoners who was held in a CIA black site facility, was waterboarded, sleep-deprived, kept nude and threatened with a drill and handgun in his early agency interrogations. Defense lawyers for the defendant have proposed a delay until January 11th.
1: And today in history, in 1973, the espionage trial of Daniel Ellsberg and Anthony Russo in the Pentagon Papers case came to an end as Judge William M. Byrne dismissed all charges, citing government misconduct. In 1981, reggae artist Bob Marley died in a Miami hospital after battling skin cancer. He was only 36. In 1996, an Atlanta-bound Value Jet DC-9 caught fire shortly after takeoff from Miami and crashed into Florida Everglades, killing all 110 people on board. And in 1997, the IBM supercomputer Deep Blue beat chess grandmaster Garry Kasparov in a six-game match, marking the first time a computer won a match against a reigning world champion. Well, you have been listening to local, regional, national news highlights from the Virginian Pilot, dated today, May 11th. This program can be heard live every Monday through Friday at 10 a.m. on the WHRO Voice, with a rebroadcast at 3 o'clock p.m. You can also listen on demand 24 hours a day at whro.org/voice or by asking your smart speaker to play the WHRO Voice. Our audio reading programs are specifically designed for and primarily directed to people who are blind, visually impaired, or have other conditions preventing them from reading standard printed material. Financial support comes from the Virginian Department of the Blind and Vision Impaired and through the generosity of individual donors and members of WHRO. Coming up next, reading from the Daily Press. My name is Debbie Myers, and my partner is
0: Doug Boynton.
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A live reading of the Richmond Times-Dispatch from the Virginia Voice begins at 8:10 a.m. At 10 a.m., tune in for a live reading of the Virginian Pilot with rebroadcast at 3 p.m. The Daily Press can be heard live at 11:30 a.m. and is rebroadcast at 4:30. The Virginia Gazette from Williamsburg begins at 1 p.m. and will re-air at 7 in the evening. The Gloucester Matthews Gazette Journal can be heard at 2 o'clock and again at 9 p.m. You can listen to a rebroadcast of the New Journal and Guide at 6 p.m. At 8 o'clock, tune in for the New York Times. The Washington Post can be heard at 10 p.m., followed by the Wall Street Journal at 11 o'clock. And from midnight until 8:10 a.m., enjoy a variety of late-night programs from the Virginia Voice and WHRV, including book readings, the BBC World Service, and Morning Edition. 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
1: Hello, and welcome to the WHRO Voice, where we will be reading local, regional, and national highlights from the Daily Press, dated Monday, May 11th, 2026. Our audio reading programs are specifically designed for and primarily directed to people who are blind, visually impaired, or have other conditions preventing them from reading standard printed material. Our readers are volunteers. My name is John Skirvin. My reading partner is...
2: Heidi Jeffries.
1: Good morning, Heidi.
2: Hey, John.
1: Well, we were just remarking before we begin reading how rapidly the weather turned chilly this morning. And I can tell you that the skies are quite overcast. It's sort of spitting rain, and it's about 60 degrees and going down. So... our first story is entitled Bumpy Road, and there's a photograph of Governor Spanberger on top of the article, and then a photograph of former Governor Douglas Wilder within the article. Redistricting ruling adds to Spanberger's headaches since her historic election. Democrats in Virginia seemed to be on top of the political world. In November's election, they won every statewide office and flipped 13 seats in the legislature, gains that surprised even optimistic Democrats, and they were hopeful they might flip as many as 4 seats in Congress this year after passing a resolution to redraw the state's congressional map. Standing to reap the benefits of a surge in Democratic power was Abigail Spanberger, the newly elected governor and the first woman to hold office. What a difference 6 months makes. Democrats were waylaid Friday by a Virginia Supreme Court decision striking down a new congressional map that had been narrowly approved last month by voters in a referendum. And though the Democrats' redistricting push began before Spanberger was elected, the court's decision was nevertheless a blow to her, the leader of a party that was feeling bullish just a few weeks ago. During her campaign, she was initially skeptical of the gerrymandering effort Democratic leaders were undertaking. But after their efforts cleared one hurdle after another, Spanberger offered public, if measured, support for the proposed map, which led to criticism from both sides of the political aisle. Quote, "She is the leader of the party." Said Douglas Wilder, the Democratic governor of Virginia from 1990 to 94. And the new map was her party's priority, which gave her a big, if not necessary, welcome, if not necessarily welcome, stake in its fate. In a statement Friday, Spanberger said she was disappointed by the ruling. She added that her, quote, focus as governor will be on ensuring that all voters have the information necessary to make their voices heard this November in the midterm elections, because in those elections, we, the voters, will have the final say. In the first few months of her term, Spanberger has found herself routinely buffeted by lawmakers on her left and right. Her relationship with Democratic leaders in the General Assembly has been prickly. Some legislators have openly criticized the changes she has proposed to legislation, accusing her of hamstringing long-sought Democratic priorities. After she sent lawmakers her suggested amendments to a variety of bills, they had passed, the legislature just sent many of the original versions back, daring her to veto or sign as is. Some Democratic legislators have begun to refer to her derisively as 141, as if she were an extra member of the General Assembly. Republicans have had their own criticisms, faulting her for being too supportive of the Democratic agenda. In pursuing some Democratic goals, even though she campaigned on, including rejoining a multi-state pact to cut carbon emissions. Some Republicans have accused her of betraying her pledges to be a pragmatic, bipartisan leader. Quote, she's got issues with her own Democrat caucus in both the House and the Senate. They do not seem to be reading from the same sheet of music, close quote, said State Senator Glenn Sturtevant, a Republican. But at the end of the day, she's the chief executive and the buck stops with her, close quote. Her declining polling numbers appear to reflect this growing discontent. Though Spanberger tried to draw attention to the nuts and bolts policy she signed into law, including a minimum wage hike and an expansion of paid sick leave, those were overshadowed by the gerrymandering push, which spurred tens of millions of dollars in political advertising. On the campaign trail, she said she had no plans to redraw the state's congressional maps. When Democratic lawmakers introduced the redistricting amendment in the final days of the campaign, she said she was not opposed to keeping the state's options open. Once the amendment was put before voters, Spanberger urged people to vote for it, but she emphasized it was only temporary and that the important thing was that people had a chance to weigh in. This more measured approach frustrated some of the more full-throated proponents of the redistricting effort while doing little to endear her opponents. Quote, it's not like taking the morally principled stance would have been without cost, said Brian Cannon, a Democrat who helped lead a group opposing the redistricting amendment. But it turned out the politically expedient way came with even steeper costs, close quote. Governors have had bumpy starts before and recovered. Ralph Northam, the last Democrat to hold the office, was all but written off early in his term when he was found to have allegedly been wearing blackface in a yearbook photo. But by the third year of his term, in large part because of his handling of COVID, his public approval had recovered considerably. Several things are currently going wrong for Democrats in Virginia, including a federal raid last week on the office of Portsmouth's Louise Lucas, a powerful state senator. Wilder said this moment could present an opportunity for Spanberger to put her party on the right track and redefine her still fresh tenure. Quote, Abigail's got to be thinking, what am I going to do for the rest of my term? Close quote, said Wilder.
2: And our next article is entitled Project Shifts Toward Ships in Norfolk After Grant Pulled, Company Pivots from Planned Wind Project. This is by Trevor Metcalf, staff writer. The Trump administration's legal and regulatory assault on the offshore wind industry has led to a major Norfolk waterfront development pivoting away from the industry to double down on shipbuilding, project and development officials say. Fairwinds Landing, a $500 million redevelopment project that has transformed the former Lambert's Point dock site, is using the shipbuilding industry to attempt to win back a $39 million grant related to offshore wind that was canceled by the U.S. Department of Transportation in September. Quote, strengthening and expanding the maritime industrial base in Hampton Roads has always been central to our strategic vision for Fairwinds Landing, said Mike Hopkins, Fairwinds Landing Managing Director, in an emailed statement. Continuing to quote him, "We revised our project to align closely with the U.S. Maritime Administration's Port Infrastructure Development Program priority to implement the policy set forth in President Trump's mandate to restore America's maritime dominance," close quote. The move comes after Trump's administration announced in September it was canceling or withdrawing from $679 million in projects related to the offshore wind industry. In his second term, Trump has launched a broadside against the industry, paying companies to abandon offshore wind farm leases and attempting to halt projects under construction, including Dominion Energy's 2.6 gigawatt farm near Virginia Beach. Dominion later successfully secured a preliminary injunction that allows construction to continue while a lawsuit is heard in federal court. To align with the Trump administration's goals of increasing shipbuilding capacity, the Norfolk Department of Economic Development plans to resubmit the canceled DOT grant by June 1, said Norfolk Economic Development official Bob Chirac. The revamped $45 million grant, which also includes a $45 million match in private funds, includes one component from the previous grant, heavy lift cargo berth improvements, while removing offshore wind cable berth improvements and a floating pier. The berth will be used to help ship enormous aircraft carrier parts built at Fairwinds up to Newport News, Chirac said. Chirac said, quote, "Most of the grant is very similar because there really wasn't as much purely offshore wind in the previous grant," close quote. The heavy lift berth was going to pull double duty when Fairwinds was looking to land an offshore wind manufacturer as a tenant. Chirac said, quote, "Frankly, those projects have dried up, but there's a lot of interest from the DOD-type community and other folks that need access to both rail and barge," close quote. The new grant application also includes industrial berth improvements, a bulkhead replacement, a timber pier for unmanned vessel operations, and a replacement of a fendering system. Quote, "The proposed project will increase the port infrastructure capacity and capabilities needed to drive growth in distributed modular shipbuilding, uncrewed maritime systems, and other maritime industries in Hampton Roads by constructing 1,500 feet of new specialized berths and restoring 3,000 feet of existing berths," close quote. That's what Mr. Hopkins said in the statement. Chirac said the Economic Development Department and Fairwinds have had grant discussions with the DOT's United States Maritime Administration and were encouraged by the response. In addition to the offshore manufacturer not coming to Fairwinds, the nascent industry was dealt another blow in late 2023 when turbine manufacturer Siemens Gamesa pulled out of a $200 million turbine blade facility in Portsmouth. The site eventually became a staging area for Dominion Energy's wind farm. However, another project related to offshore wind, a huge $681 million underwater cable manufacturing facility in Chesapeake that will become the tallest building in Virginia, recently began vertical construction.
1: And another politically related story on the front page. In private chat, angry Dems plot next steps. That's quite a headline, isn't it? Virginia leaders, Jeffries go all hands on deck after court tosses map. Democrats are struggling to respond to a major redistricting setback in Virginia, with some party leaders discussing an audacious and possibly far-fetched idea for trying to restore a congressional map voided by the court, but showing little indication they have a clear plan. During a private discussion Saturday that included Democratic House members from Virginia and U.S. Representative Hakeem Jeffries of New York, the minority leader, the lawmakers vented anger at their defeat in the Virginia Supreme Court, spoke about a collective determination to flip two or three Republican-held seats under the existing map, and discussed a bank shot proposal to redraw the congressional lines anyway, according to three people who participated in the call and two others briefed on it. They did not land on a specific course forward, and Jeffries and the other members of Congress agreed to consult with their lawyers. To consult with their lawyers about the most prudent way to proceed, said the people who spoke on the condition of anonymity. The conversation reflected the desperation and fury that have gripped the party after the state Supreme Court struck down a favorable map that had been ratified by voters. The most dramatic idea discussed, which would involve an unusual gambit to replace the entire state Supreme Court with the goal of reinstating their gerrymandered map, drew mixed reactions on the call, said the people, and it was not clear that it would even be viable or palatable to Governor Abigail Spanberger and Democrats in the General Assembly. After Democrats had fought Republicans to a rough draw last month in a nationwide gerrymandering war, a pair of recent court rulings quickly gave the GOP the clear upper hand in the race to redraw maps before the midterm elections. Facing stiff headwinds, including President Donald Trump's low approval ratings and high gas prices, Republicans are looking for every advantage they can find to defy odds and hold on to their narrow majority. Any plans to enact a new congressional map for this year's midterm elections would require action in the next few days. In a court filing last month, Stephen Kosky, Commissioner of the Virginia Department of Elections, said any changes to the maps after May 12th will, quote, significantly increase the risk, close quote, of his agency being unable to properly prepare for the state's scheduled August 4th primary. Today's date is Monday, May 11th, 2026. A spokesman for Jeffries declined to comment. Scott Surville, the majority leader of the Virginia Senate, Scott Surville, the majority leader of the Virginia Senate, declined to comment Saturday. Portsmouth delegate Don Scott, the Speaker of the Virginia House, said he had not spoken to Jeffries or members of the congressional delegation about the multi-step proposal that came up in the discussion. One key to the plan would be having Democrats in Richmond lower the mandatory requirement age for state Supreme Court justices, an idea that began circulating among state lawmakers and members of Congress after a column proposing a version of the idea was published Friday night in the Down Ballot, a progressive newsletter. Spanberger would have to sign off on any legislation that lowered the judicial retirement age. She has not been briefed on the proposal. The people involved in the discussion or briefed on it. She's not been briefed on the proposal. The people involved in the discussion or briefed on it said. Her spokesperson declined to comment. The first step in the process, as discussed on the delegation's call, would be to invoke a January ruling by a circuit court judge in Tazewell County that said the 2026 constitutional amendment effort to redraw the maps was invalid because county officials did not post notice of it at the courthouse and other public locations 3 months before a general election. Democrats would aim to use that ruling to seek to invalidate the earlier constitutional amendment that created the state's independent redistricting commission by arguing that courthouses across the state did not post notice of it at the time. That would give the legislature the authority to enact a map of its choosing. Ensuring the plan proceeds would involve the General Assembly, which is controlled by Democrats, lowering the mandatory retirement age for Virginia's Supreme Court from 75 to 54, the age of the youngest current justice, or less. Virginia judges are appointed by the General Assembly, where Democrats could then fill vacancies on the court. Mandatory retirement ages are in place for judges in 32 states and Washington, according to a 2015 Law Review article from the Duke University Law School. The article said the most common retirement age set by states is 70. In states such as Arizona, Georgia, and Utah, Republican lawmakers have expanded state Supreme Courts in order to make them more conservative, but the Virginia proposal, which would get rid of all the sitting judges, would go considerably further. Former Representative James P. Moran, a Virginia Democrat, said a move to stack the Virginia Supreme Court would be, quote, just a bridge too far, close quote, and could backfire on his party. He said he understood that many Democrats felt their party, quote, needs to fight back and not just be victims of unparalleled aggression, close quote. But he added, we do have to keep our credibility. We have to do things that pass the legitimacy test, close quote. U.S. Representative Suhas Subramanyam, a Democrat who represents Loudoun County, said he supported doing whatever was necessary to preserve the map voters approved in last month's referendum, including replacing the state's Supreme Court justices. Quote, everybody has got to have a strong stomach right now. This is a complete disaster waiting to happen if people are timid, said Subramanyam, who was on the Saturday call. We have Republican states ignoring their constitutions and interrupting early voting and ignoring their Supreme Courts altogether. We know based on that, Republicans would explore every single option possible to move this forward. Close quote. Before his meeting with Virginia lawmakers, Jeffrey said Friday night he was, quote, exploring how to unravel this decision. It's an all-hands-on-deck moment, and it's unprecedented in American history, as far as we can tell, that an actual election has been overturned by a handful of unelected judges, said Jeffries. We are not going to step back. We will continue to fight back, close quote.
2: And I am officially at the age where 54 sounds young.
1: I've got about 22 Sad. Years on that. Yeah, I'm with you.
2: Okay, the next article, excuse me, is entitled Coal Bombing Trial Delayed Before It Was to Finally Start. 17 killed in the year 2000 Middle East attack on Norfolk ship. This is by Carol Rosenberg of the New York Times. The trial in the bombing of the USS Cole has been indefinitely delayed, a new setback in a 25-year-old case that has been shadowed by the CIA's use of torture. The military trial at the U.S. Naval Station in Guantanamo Bay, Cuba, was scheduled to start June 1. But Colonel Matthew Fitzgerald, the judge overseeing the case, announced the decision to postpone it last month without giving a specific reason. He said the postponement would involve, quote, months, not weeks, close quote. The suicide bombing of the Norfolk-based Navy destroyer on October 12, 2000, killed 17 U.S. sailors and wounded dozens during a refueling stop in Yemen. A Saudi prisoner, Abdi al-Ramin al-Nashiri, is accused of orchestrating the attack, which has seen was seen as a precursor of the September 11 terrorist attacks. Military judges in the Cole case have set and then abandoned about 10 proposed trial dates since Nashiri was first arraigned in 2011, 9 years after he was captured. The case had been on track to hold the first death penalty trial in the court created by George W. Bush after the September 11, 2001 attacks in a U.S. government effort to seek the executions of suspects blamed for al-Qaeda attacks. Lawyers in court have cited several potential reasons for the judge delaying the start of trial. Prosecutors are still working with the CIA and other intelligence agencies to declassify evidence for the public and defendant to see, rather than hold secret sessions of the trial. If the agencies refuse, the judge will need to decide how to proceed. Some of the proposed evidence involves the agency's torture of prisoners in the early 2000s. Nashiri, one of the first prisoners who was held in a CIA, quote, black site, close quote, facility, was waterboarded, sleep-deprived, kept nude, and threatened with a drill and handgun in his early agency interrogations. Some Navy shipmates who survived the Cole attack and the relatives of those who were killed that day have died waiting for the trial to begin. Survivors of the attack and relatives of the victims have been traveling to the base since the arraignment in 2011 to watch pretrial proceedings, with the hope that they would lead to a full trial. Defense lawyers for the defendant have proposed a delay until January 11, which would avoid the court's traditional closure for the Christmas holiday. There is only one courtroom on the base's court at the base's court complex, Camp Justice, with a jury box large enough for a capital trial. The June 1 date would have averted a conflict with the long-running case against four men who are accused of conspiring in the September 11 attacks. Prosecutors had proposed the same January 11 start date. The new judge in that case, Lieutenant Colonel Michael Schrama, has not ruled on that request. Nashiri's lead lawyer, Allison Miller, announced in court last month that she was still seeking to resolve the case with a plea agreement. Steve Feinberg, the deputy defense secretary, had rejected a plea offer, but Miller said a court staff member was clarifying which portions of the offer were obstacles to his approving the deal. Defense lawyers only recently received approval for mental health experts to examine Nashiri in order to testify on his behalf. The lawyers also want to go to Saudi Arabia to interview potential witnesses, but have recently been unable because of travel restrictions on Pentagon employees caused by the Iran war. Separately, the White House has not been able to provide any underlying intelligence for recent claims by President Donald Trump that Iran had a role in the Cole bombing. Defense lawyers wanted the information as they seek to blame others for the bombing. Prosecutors notified the defense team that, quote, the White House has no responsive information, close quote, supporting the president's assertion, Miller said in court.
1: Howling Fun Parade, part of race tradition. Foxhounds kick off longstanding horse event in Nashville. While jockeys and the horse owners competed for the top purses at the Iroquois Steeplechase, the perennial favorite event of this 85-year-old tradition is the Parade of Foxhounds. And there's a photograph of a pack of foxhounds running, and behind them is a gentleman atop a horse. More than 20 foxhounds, a breed specifically trained to run alongside horses and hunters, took to the turf course Saturday to kick off the race day as fans cheered and took photos and videos. The huntsman and his team, called Whippers, whippers in, have the sometimes difficult task of keeping the hounds on course, especially when they can get distracted by the tens of thousands of spectators in the infield and all their tailgating food. One hound loved the attention so much, she veered off course one year, said Charles Montgomery, a master and huntsman with the Mells Foxhounds, the hunting group that runs their pack in the steeplechase. Quote, "She had the best time. She loved going into the beer tents," said Montgomery. "She loved it so much, she ran to the beer tent again the next year. So now she's not invited back," Montgomery said. The Iroquois steeplechase is one of the premier American steeplechase races, with $730,000 awarded in purses on a grass turf course with hurdles that opened in 1941 as a Works Progress Administration project. The Nashville race was founded by members of the Hillsboro Hounds, another fox hunting club in the Nashville area. Steeplechase racing and fox hunting are wedded together, said Stephen Hurd, one of the trustees of the Iroquois Steeplechase and a member of the Mells Foxhounds group. The tradition came from the British Isles, while horses were raced from church steeple to church steeple and trained to jump obstacles like fences while hunting with dogs. Many of the horses we use fox hunting are ex-steeplechase horses, Hurd said. With 25,000 spectators who are eating and drinking in tents and in the stands, the dogs need some time to adjust to the noise and smells. Quote, "I took one dog last year, and he heard the speakers, and he said, 'This is not for me,'" Charles Montgomery said. The hounds wear GPS-equipped collars whenever they hunt and when they come to the racetrack. That came in handy last year when a dog got spooked and took off into the wooded park nearby. While the racetrack is not their normal working environment, the hounds seem to enjoy the challenge that comes with kicking off the horse races, Boo Montgomery said. Quote, "It's great exposure for hunting to get to see those hounds and the horses," Boo Montgomery said.
2: York County leaders approved $314 million budget. York County's Board of Supervisors passed a $314 million budget for fiscal year 2027 that contains no increase in the real estate tax rate, but a hike in the county's meals tax. The board unanimously backed a series of motions to adopt the budget and county tax rates at meeting last week. Although the real estate tax rate will remain at 78 cents per $100 value, the budget does not entail an equalization to balance the biennial assessment that was effective January 1. The revaluation saw the assessed value increase by 11.4%. A home valued at $225,000 would see an average monthly tax increase of almost $14. The homeowner of a property valued at $450,000, the county's median value, would pay almost $28 more a month, while a $900,000 property would see a monthly tax increase of $55. Personal property tax rates remained unchanged at $4 per $100 of assessed value. The board did not make radical changes to County Administrator Mark Bellamy's budget, which contained an $8.2 million increase in employee compensation. Public safety employees will benefit from 62% of the increase. Bellamy said the county has added about 50 public safety positions over the past 5 years. Six new positions were included in the fiscal 2027 budget. The budget increases the food and beverage tax from 4% to 6% and has increases in waste disposal, recycling, and sewer rates. Board Chair Doug Holroyd said the meal tax increase has, quote, been a little bit of a hot topic. It was a very well-prepared budget, great from the get-go, he said. I think we were in line and on board right from the early portion of the year. District 4 Supervisor Stephen Roan pointed out that visitors to the county will also pay the increased meals tax. Quote, it helps spread that load out better than if you were to apply it to something like the real estate tax rate. Close quote. Quote, I don't know how to shave it any more than what we did. We are already talking about some of the challenges we expect to see next year, Roan said of the budget. District 2 Supervisor Sheila Knoll said the board held, quote, more meetings than we thought we would ever need, close quote.
1: And in our regional briefs from today's Daily Press, dated Monday, May 11th, 2026, from Portsmouth, two people shot, one killed. Two people were shot in separate incidents just an hour apart early Sunday morning, according to police. The first incident, which investigators are now treating as homicide, happened at 12:20 a.m. in the 1200 block of Frederick Boulevard, the location of a Wawa convenience store. Officers found one deceased victim, according to a release from the police department. Authorities have not released the identity of the victim, and they have not said what led up to the shooting. About an hour later, officers responded to another shooting in the 2300 block of South Street. Police said an adult man was transported to a local hospital with a gunshot wound. The area appears to be residential based on publicly available mapping data. Police said the investigations remain separate and that there was no known threat to the public. And in York County, child injured in hit and run. A 54-year-old Gloucester County man was arrested after authorities say he struck a child in a hit and run crash Saturday night. According to the York Pocosin Sheriff's Office, deputies were dispatched at 8:14 p.m. to a report of a pedestrian struck by a vehicle near Route 17 and Goosley Road. Officials said a 7-year-old child suffered injuries in the crash and was transported for medical treatment. The child is expected to recover. Through investigative efforts and the use of flock cameras, deputies identified the vehicle involved and located the driver at his residence in Gloucester County, authorities said. He was identified as Kenneth Lyons, 54. Lyons was later arrested and charged with felony hit and run in connection with the crash.
2: Next, we have Virginia ABC turns profit as sales fall. Many distillers upset with state's efforts to boost products. Virginia liquor sales are continuing to decline, but somehow the Alcoholic Beverage Control Authority is still turning a profit for the state budget. ABC leaders expect to return almost $231 million in profit to the state general fund budget by the end of the fiscal year, June 30, but the authority has lowered its net revenue estimate by more than $15 million below the forecast used for this year's budget, driven by a projected $20 million drop in store sales. They still expect to exceed the state profit requirement by $500,000, but they're counting more on reducing operating costs than expanding alcoholic beverage sales, which have dropped sharply in Virginia and other states that control liquor sales since the end of the pandemic. Quote, we're still contributing more than $230 million back to the Commonwealth, close quote, said David Alfano, chief financial officer, in a presentation last week to the ABC Board of Directors. ABC is doing it by shrinking its operations, closing 10 of its roughly 400 retail stores, and leaving 70 jobs vacant through the end of April. board members made clear that Trend will continue to reduce annual operating costs by about $400,000 per store. Quote, as long as we continue to get declining sales, we will get closing stores, close quote, said CEO Dale Farino, a former wholesale wine and beer distributor, who then Governor Glenn Youngkin appointed in 2024 after the departure of the previous CEO under cost-cutting pressure from the governor's new chief transformation officer. For Virginia distillers, who must rely on ABC for selling their products in an alcohol-controlled state, the focus on reducing costs and closing stores misses the point for a state-run monopoly that exists for retail sales. Quote, they're a retail operator. What are they doing to get traffic through stores? Close quote. That's what David Cutino wants to know. He's the owner of Reservoir Distillery in Richmond and vice president of the Virginia Distillers Association. Association President Becky Harris, co-founder of Catoctin Creek Distillery in Loudoun County, said Virginia distillers are looking for more freedom from ABC to boost their sales, making it easier to sell at farmers markets, for example, as they face mounting challenges from the effects of inflation and slackening job growth on consumer spending. Quote, Virginia distillers are hurting, Harris said. I'm talking to a lot of people who are thinking they may not make it through the year, close quote. With about 60 homegrown distillers in Virginia, the industry is also worried about ABC cutting back on the range of alcoholic products it offers, including theirs, as a way to offset falling sales. Harris said Virginia distillers contribute more than just store sales. They buy grain from Virginia farmers and wood for barrels from state lumber companies. Harris said, quote, our economic impact is more than just store sales, close quote. ABC sales were strong coming out of the pandemic, but the Youngkin administration wanted the semi-independent authority to boost its net profit margins by cutting costs and raising its revenue target. It demanded almost $24 million in expense reductions in 2023, while raising revenue expectations by 5% a year, despite signs that liquor consumption was falling nationally. The trends forced the state to reduce its revenue expectation by $110 million in the two-year budget it adopted in 2024, and ABC has maintained its focus on cutting costs ever since. Quote, that's a continuing, ongoing daily process, close quote, Farino said in response to board questions about future cuts. In Virginia, the downward trend intensified in March, with store sales down by $5 million and gross profit by $1.7 million after adding excise tax collections. The authority partly offset the revenue loss by reducing expenses, but it ended the month with $1.1 million less profit than expected, a decline of 6%.
1: Richmond offers up 7.5K to install security cameras. Yeah, that's what it says.
2: I had to look at that twice too.
1: Yeah, you would, with all the numbers we see, I was thinking 7.5.

0: offers up 7.5K to install security cameras. Yeah, that's what it says.
1: I had to look at that twice too.
0: Yeah, you would, with all the numbers we see, I was thinking 7.5 million, but no. Richmond city officials are considering Richmond city officials are offering residents and business owners up to $7,500 to install security cameras and enroll them with Richmond Police. Under Richmond Connect, Richmonders are eligible to receive reimbursement from the city's Economic Development Authority in exchange for the costs of purchasing and setting up security cameras. Camera owners can then either register the cameras with Richmond Police, which allows investigators to know how many cameras are in a given area, but does not grant them direct access to footage, or integrate the cameras, which gives investigators direct access to live video feeds. Officials say 479 cameras have been integrated under the program and are routing footage to the city's real-time crime center. A further 186 cameras have been registered with police, allowing detectives to, quote, easily request video evidence should an incident occur, close quote, in the area. The devices offered by police through the program are in partnership with the weapons and technology manufacturer Axon Enterprise, Inc., which also produces tasers and body-worn cameras. Asked about department practices, Richmond Police spokesperson James Mercante said footage and images from the cameras are, quote, reviewed only after a reported crime, a call for service, or a critical incident. There is no continuous or open access, close quote. But Mercante also acknowledged that for the cameras that have been integrated with the real-time crime center, investigators can, quote, access live images from the businesses who have volunteered for the program, close quote. Mercante said live access would only occur in the event of, quote, an extraordinary situation such as, quote, an active shooter with immediate threats to public safety. He also noted that access to video feeds falls under authority of the real-time crime center manager and is subject to, quote, routine audit, close quote. Enrollment comes with 12-month minimum participation. EDA spokesperson Byrona Head said the $7,500 total is not guaranteed. Participants can only receive the maximum amount to cover the actual costs of integrating a business with the Richmond Connect program, she said. Asked whether and how long Richmond Police retain images and footage from the private cameras, Head said video retention practices are, quote, set by the owners, close quote. Quote, RPD does not archive video, Head said, and police will, quote, only access video related to criminal activity. Of course, if the video contains evidence of the criminal activity, those portions of the video will be downloaded and become part of the criminal investigation file, close quote, she added. That's...
1: Next, we have an article entitled Parks Revenue Helping Disney Offset Drop in Overseas Visitors. Disney exceeded most expectations in its second quarter due to strength in its streaming service and strong spending at U.S. theme parks that offset weak international tourism. The Walt Disney Company warned early this year that its theme parks division would likely see modest growth due in part to declining tourism from abroad. International tourism in the United States has waned for a number of reasons after President Donald Trump's return to the White House, including tariffs, a crackdown on immigrants, and repeated jabs at allied nations. In the Experiences division, which includes Disney's six global theme parks,

0: its cruise line, merchandise, and video game licensing, operating income climbed 5% to $2.62 billion, and revenue hit $9.49 billion in the quarter. Operating income rose 5% at domestic parks, while operating income edged up 1% for international parks and experiences. However, overall attendance at U.S. parks declined 1% for the same time last year due to declining international tourism. Disney said Wednesday that domestic parks and resorts are doing well, but the company is aware that customers are facing heightened inflation and soaring energy prices. Disney expects year-over-year attendance at its U.S. parks to improve in the current quarter. Chief Financial Officer Hugh Johnston said during Disney's conference call that the company is not seeing any change in consumer behavior from elevated gas prices so far, but that the business remains mindful of economic conditions and can make adjustments if needed. The Burbank, California company reported revenue of $25.17 billion, which was slightly above expectations. Revenue for Disney Entertainment, including the company's movie studios and streaming service, climbed 10%, while revenue for the experiences division rose 7%. Disney is preparing for the release of several films, including The Mandalorian and Grogu, Toy Story 5, and the live-action Moana. Quote, franchise films like these strengthen our most strategic asset, our intellectual property, and help fuel our streaming, consumer products, experiences, and games businesses over years and generations, close quote. CEO Josh D'Amaro and Johnston said in a joint statement. D'Amaro succeeded Bob Iger as Disney CEO in March to become the ninth CEO of the 100-plus-year-old company after overseeing its theme parks, cruises, and resorts since 2020. Just over a month into the job, he was facing a challenge that had tested Iger's later years with Disney, clashes with Trump. Last week, the president and the first lady, Melania Trump, called for ABC to fire Jimmy Kimmel after he described the first lady as having, quote, the glow of an expectant widow, close quote. Disney owns ABC. Kimmel made the comment before a man with a gun stormed the White House Correspondents Association dinner, and Trump was spirited out of the room by the Secret Service. Last year, Kimmel was suspended by ABC following a comment made by the late-night talk show host about assassinated conservative leader Charlie Kirk, a decision encouraged by Trump's FCC chairman Brendan Carr. ABC later brought Kimmel back.
1: Now we turn to the Nation and the World, which is a section in the newspaper that Heidi and I normally read the first few paragraphs of the story, unless there's a reason to continue because there's something compelling within the story. Typically, in these sorts of stories, you get the gist in the first three or four paragraphs. And we are reading from the Daily Press, dated Monday, May 11th, 2026. And before I read the first story, this is normally the time in our broadcast where we would report the obituaries for today. There are no obituaries for today in the Daily Press. Trump rejects Iran's reply to U.S. plan. President offers no details as reports of drones test ceasefire. This is Dateline Dubai. United Arab Emirates, Iran sent, that's Dubai in the UAE. Iran sent its response to the latest U.S. proposal to end the war via Pakistan mediators on Sunday, but Donald Trump quickly rejected it in a social media post as, quote, totally unacceptable, exclamation mark, all caps. The latest setback to efforts to resolve the standoff in the Persian Gulf that has throttled shipping and sent energy prices soaring. Trump's rejection of the Iranian response included no details. Iranian state television reported that Tehran rejected the U.S. proposal as amounting to surrender, insisting instead on, quote, war reparations by the U.S., full Iranian sovereignty over the Strait of Hormuz, an end to sanctions, and the release of seized Iranian assets, close quote. Washington's latest proposal addressed a deal to end the war, reopen the strait, and roll back Iran's nuclear program. Trump's comments came after CBS's 60 Minutes released clips from an interview with Israeli Prime Minister Benjamin Netanyahu, in which Netanyahu said the conflict with Iran was, quote, not over. He said that was in part because Iran had yet to give up the material that Israel feared could one day be made into a nuclear weapon. Negotiators for Iran had passed their response to Pakistan mediators who have been brokering the talks, according to Iran's state broadcaster.
0: China's Xi purging many generals after losing faith. Years of targeting corruption lead to doubts on loyalty. The purge that China's leader Xi Jinping has inflicted on the military elite was plain to see at a recent legislative meeting. A year earlier, state television footage showed around 40 generals in the room. This time, there were only a handful. Yet Xi indicated that an upheaval that rivaled those of the Mao Zedong era was not over. Stony-faced, he warned the remaining officers to beware of disloyalty. The military, he said, must never have anyone who harbors a divided heart toward the party, close quote. It was a rare public reference by Xi to one of the worst political crises of his 13 years in power. He had lost faith in the military leadership that he had spent a decade remolding.
1: NTSB investigates plane evacuation after person hit, killed. The National Transportation Safety Board on Sunday said it is gathering information about the evacuation of a Frontier Airlines plane after it hit and killed a person on the runway at Denver International Airport during takeoff. The plane, which was about to take off from Denver to Los Angeles International Airport, quote, reported striking a pedestrian during takeoff at DEN at approximately 11:19 p.m. on Friday, according to a post on the airport's official X account. Passengers were evacuated via slides, and the emergency crew bused them to the terminal. An airport spokesperson said 12 passengers suffered minor injuries and 5 were taken to hospitals. Some people on board expressed concern about the evacuation, including being stuck in the plane for several minutes as smoke filled the cabin and left on the tarmac in the cold once they were out. Video also showed some passengers coming down the slide with what looked like to be carry-on bags. Quote, we are gathering information about the emergency evacuation to determine if it meets criteria for a safety investigation, close quote, NTSB spokesperson Sarah Taylor Sulik said early Sunday, adding that the agency might have more details in a few hours. Excuse me. Frontier Airlines did not respond early Sunday to a request for information about the evacuation. A spokesperson for the Denver Police Department said Sunday the investigation into the incident was, quote, ongoing, and the identification of the person on the runway will be confirmed and released by the Denver Office of the Medical Examiner. The person was hit 2 minutes after jumping the fence and crossing the runway. The person is not believed to be an airport employee. The airline said the plane was carrying 224 passengers and 7 crew members. Passengers said Panic took hold on the flight after an engine caught fire and the cabin filled with smoke. Quote, honestly, I thought I was going to die, passenger Mohammed Hassan told Colorado's 9 News. Quote, a lot of people next to me were screaming and crying. I just closed my eyes, he said. We were just about to take off, and I heard that boom, so I wasn't sure what happened. I just thought something really, really bad happened. Hmm. Close quote.
0: Can't imagine.
1: Yeah, really.
0: Okay, next we have ship passengers to get tests, isolation. Americans will be taken to Nebraska site for monitoring. Passengers evacuated from the Hanta virus-hit cruise ship began flying home Sunday aboard military and government planes after the vessel anchored in the Canary Islands, where travelers were escorted to shore by personnel in full-body protective gear and breathing masks. Spanish passengers were the first to leave the MV Honduras following its arrival in Tenerife, the largest island in the Spanish archipelago off the West African coast. They were then flown to Madrid and taken to a military hospital. Hours later, a plane that evacuated French passengers landed in Paris, where it was met by emergency vehicles. One of the 5 French passengers developed symptoms on the flight, French Prime Minister Sébastien Lecornu said in a statement, and all were put in strict isolation with plans to be tested. Earlier, officials from the Spanish Health Ministry, the World Health Organization, and the cruise company Oceanwide Expeditions had said none of the more than 140 people who were then on the Honduras had shown symptoms of the virus. The planes arriving in Tenerife were to fly out passengers from more than 20 countries. The evacuations are expected to last until Monday. Americans on board will be quarantined at a medical center in Nebraska. Passengers and crew from the UK will be hospitalized for observation, British authorities said. The acting director for the U.S. Centers for Disease Control, Dr. J. Bhattacharya, said Americans would first be flown to the University of Nebraska, which has a federally funded quarantine facility, to assess whether they have been in close contact with any symptomatic people and their risk levels for spreading the virus. He told CNN after that they will be given the choice of staying in Nebraska or going home, where their conditions would be monitored by state and local health agencies. He noted that 7 Americans who left the cruise have been in the United States for roughly 2 weeks, and they are living across the country.
1: And I can report that the Americans were repatriated this morning. I was listening to the news update on WHRO at 11 a.m. Or, I'm sorry, WHRV. Ukraine, Russia cite violation of U.S. brokered 3-day ceasefire. Russia and Ukraine swapped accusations of breaking a U.S.-brokered ceasefire on Sunday, with both sides claiming to have suffered casualties in drone and artillery strikes over the past 24 hours. Ukrainian President Volodymyr Zelensky said Russia was neither observing the truce nor, quote, even particularly trying to, adding that there had been no calm in frontline areas despite a lull in large-scale attacks, and pledged that Ukraine would retaliate to any aggression shown by Moscow. Quote, yesterday and today, Ukraine refrained from long-range retaliatory actions in response to the absence of large-scale Russian attacks, close quote, Zelensky said in an evening statement, stressing Ukraine's increasing ability to hit targets far inside Russia. Quote, we will continue to respond in the same mirror-like manner, and if the Russians decide to return to full-scale warfare, our response will be immediate and significant. Russia's Ministry of Defense, meanwhile, accused Kyiv of committing more than 1,000 ceasefire violations, state media reported, citing a daily briefing. The ministry said Ukrainian forces had attacked civilian targets in several Russian regions and carried out strikes against Russian military positions on the front line. Russia's military had, quote, responded in kind to the ceasefire violations, the ministry said.
0: Okay, next we have Religious Liberty Panel's wish list may test church-state separation. One member calls for a Presidential Medal of Freedom for a baker who refused to create a wedding cake for a same-sex couple. Another calls for court interventions by the Department of Justice on behalf of Amish parents fighting New York vaccine requirements and Catholic nuns challenging that state's requirement that they accommodate hospice patients' gender identities. The chair of the Religious Liberty Commission is calling for a federal hotline with this automated recording. Quote, there is no separation of church and state, close quote. These are just some of the recommendations that members of the advisory panel formed by President Donald Trump last year want to see included in the commission's final report. That report is still in the works, but commissioners had an opportunity to describe their wish lists during their recent meeting in April. There was little dissent as the commissioners most drawn from Trump's base of conservative Christian supporters covered the items they want in the report. Their ideas reflect the prevailing perspectives on the definition of religious liberty among many conservative Catholic and evangelical activists, which are increasing avenues for religious expression in public schools, expanding opportunities for faith-based organizations to receive public money, and allowing for religious-based exemptions in areas ranging from labor law to classroom lessons to healthcare mandates. Such views have also been reflected in Supreme Court decisions issued in recent years by its conservative majority. Critics of the commission say it embodies a one-sided perspective of Trump supporters and is threatening a well-established constitutional separation of church and state, despite the chair's claims. A lawsuit by a progressive interreligious coalition argues that the commission fails to comply with federal law requiring advisory panels to feature diverse members and viewpoints. I'll end it there.
1: Okay. Excuse me. That takes us to the news briefing, which are several short stories. These literally are just first paragraph type stories. Remains of one missing U.S. soldier in Morocco have been recovered. The remains of a U.S. soldier who went missing during military exercises in Morocco a week ago were recovered in the Atlantic Ocean. The Army said Sunday military teams were still searching for a second missing soldier. And again, in the WHRV news update, they reported that the two soldiers had actually fallen off a cliff into the sea. Military trial. The trial in the bombing of the USS Cole has been indefinitely delayed. Did we not read that on the front page?
0: We did.
1: Okay. Nobel Peace Laureate hospitalized. Nobel Peace Laureate and activist Narges Mohammadi has been transferred to a Tehran hospital more than a week after collapsing in prison, her foundation said on Sunday. Her transfer comes after days of pleading by her family and others who described her condition as critical. Her foundation said she has been granted a prison sentence suspension on bail. It was not clear for how long her sentence is suspended, the foundation said. She was awarded the Nobel Prize in 2023 while in prison and has been jailed repeatedly throughout her career. Her current imprisonment began when she was arrested in the northeastern Iranian city of Mashhad. Families flee home. Between 800 and 1,000 families have been forced to flee their homes in the mountains of central Mexico as a criminal mafia has attacked them with handmade explosives launched from drones and powerful weapons, community and human rights groups said Sunday. The wave of violence in the conflict-torn state of Guerrero started on Wednesday when a powerful group known as Los Ardillos began to fiercely attack the community in rural mountainous regions. And next story, Israel deports activists. Well, there's a lot of good news today. that was an editorial comment. Israel deports activists. Israel deported two activists on Sunday after being detained for slightly over a week for leading an aid flotilla attempting to break the Israeli naval blockade of the Gaza Strip. The two, Spanish-Swedish citizen of Palestinian origin, Saif Abukashek, and Brazilian citizen Thiago Avila, were among dozens of activists intercepted by the Israeli Navy off the coast of Crete. Both are members of the Global Samud Flotilla's Steering Committee, whose mission is to break Israel's naval blockade and bring some humanitarian aid to the Palestinian territory. And finally, and even more good news, man, oil spill damage. Venezuela says an oil spill that originated in Trinidad and Tobago, two islands just off its coast, have caused serious environmental damage along the coastlines of at least two of its states and in a Gulf area near the Caribbean nation. The extent of the spill was disputed Sunday by the government of Trinidad and Tobago, which said only 10 barrels were spilled, and it was contained the same day it was detected on May 1. Venezuela's foreign ministry said late Saturday, in a letter addressed to the international community, that initial assessments found, quote, several risks to ecosystems in the states of Sucre and Delta Amacoro and in the Gulf of Paria. It said the spill poses a threat to mangroves, wetlands, and the environmental balance in the region. I'll tell you what, let's read one of the funnies and get a little break from this. Do you follow the funnies, Heidi?
0: I do not. I used to, of course.
1: Well, I basically follow three, but the one that is really cute, I think, is called Pickles, and it's by Brian Kane. And it's an ongoing comic strip about two retired folks and their grandson and not infrequently their friends who are also older and sometimes the grandson's mother. And so today, the first panel says, and granddad is, he's kneeling, and his grandson says to him, what are you doing, grandpa? Grandpa says, what am I doing? Well, son, I just pulled this big, ugly weed out of the garden. And the grandson says, what about all the rest of them? Are you going to pull them out too? Grandpa says, nope. I'm hoping they'll see what happened to this one and decide to leave on their own. There you go.
0: I need to employ that method in my driveway.
1: I think so do most of our listeners. Shoot.
0: All right, shall we go to the opinion page or no?
1: Yeah, that's good. We'll do that.
0: Okay, here's the first editorial or the first opinion. Let's use America's 250th to promote civic literacy. This is by Thomas Kelly of The Fulcrum. We Americans have always felt anxious about our democracy. As Benjamin Franklin famously said, ours is only, quote, a republic if you can keep it, close quote. And we've been plagued by a nagging feeling ever since that we can't. The latest bout of hand-wringing is brought on by declining literacy and the threat it poses to liberal democracy, and, aware of our penchant for anxiety though we may be, it is hard not to feel concerned. The fact that we have large and growing numbers of kids who can't read well, the fact is that we have large and growing numbers of kids who can't read well. National Assessment of Education Progress scores reveal that the number of students scoring below National Assessment of Education Progress basic has grown steadily since 2019. While the percentage of students considered proficient has held steady, decreased literacy is reported even in elite colleges and universities. Adult reading is way down as well. A host of figures on the left and right alike have come forward to call attention to this decline and its connection to self-government. Niall Ferguson warns that, quote, we are rapidly moving to a future where information will be shared via spoken words and images, not text, close quote, thereby undermining our ability, quote, to make sense of the world, close quote. James Marriott contends that, quote, democracy draws immeasurable strength from print with its tendency to foster deep knowledge, logical argument, critical thought, objectivity, and dispassionate engagement, close quote, all of which are threatened by declining literacy. Both echo the arguments of Adam Garfinkel that, quote, deep literacy, close quote, dialectical engagement with an extended text, quote, is what ultimately allowed Americans to become we the people capable of self-government, close quote. Even Hillary Clinton has joined the chorus arguing against digital media such as TikTok that will lead us to, quote, scroll our way to oblivion, close quote. As we enter our 250th year as a nation, the centrality of the Declaration of Independence to American identity seems beyond dispute. One poll found that 92% believe its principles have been a net force for good in the world. The temple-like structure of the National Archives that houses the original parchment symbolizes the reverence with which we treat this text. But whether amidst declining literacy, Americans will continue to treat the document and its truths as sacred is in great doubt. In her book, Our Declaration, Danielle Allen sums up the moral foundation of the document. It does not require a belief in God, but instead, quote, a maximally strong commitment to the right of other people to survive and govern themselves, a reason to commit to other people's survival and freedom so strong as to command one's reverence. One way or another, we must hold sacred the flourishing of others, close quote. This strikes me as impossible without a broadly literate population, not because reading necessarily fosters empathy, but because commitment to an abstract truth such as human equality is impossible without the attachment to abstract ideas that deep literacy makes possible. The blatant inequalities with which humans are endowed are plain to the naked eye. Only the written word provides access to the deeper equality that lies underneath and is the foundation of individual rights held equally by all persons, what Mary Harrington refers to as a, quote, conception of the individual subject as a model of human personhood, close quote. As we lose our ability to access abstract truth, equality fades as a foundational principle. Indeed, hierarchy fills the void. Monarchy is a more suitable regime for such a society. We are in real danger of a return to kingship, and it has less to do with political leadership and more to do with the decline of reading. Harrington notes that, quote, every culture that transitioned from print first to digital first ceased in doing so to form its population for democratic citizenship, close quote. She argues that monarchy may be the least bad option facing the West in such circumstances. If she's right, and we may rightly fear that she is, no king's protests belong not in the streets, but at the doors of our nation's schools, colleges, and universities.
1: I'm reading a book currently entitled The Greatest Sentence Ever Written, and it's by Walter Isaacson. It's also available in audiobook, and it is about the sentence, "We the People." It's fascinating, and indeed, you know, the concepts of "we the people," you know, come out of a wide variety of writings that led up to our nation being established. It's really, really something to read.
0: I bet.
1: Let's take a look at the weather.
0: Yes.
1: Well, we start off by saying the high was going to be 61 to 67. And the low is, we're on our way down to it, I can tell you, is between 48 to 54. The winds are coming in off the ocean northeast at 8 to 16 miles an hour with higher gusts. And if you want to pick it up from there, Heidi, you're more than welcome to.
0: Sure. And Tuesday, tomorrow, we can expect the sun to reappear. And highs will be 63 to 69, lows will be 51 to 57, mostly sunny, with winds 7 to 14 miles per hour. Wednesday, highs of 73 to 79, lows of 57 to 63. There is forecast a thunderstorm late in the afternoon, and winds will be 8 to 16 miles per hour. Thursday, the highs will be 69 to 75, the lows 54 to 60, partly sunny with a shower in spots, winds will be 7 to 14 miles per hour. Friday, the sun is back, mostly sunny and pleasant, with highs 69 to 75, lows 55 to 61, and winds 8 to 16 miles per hour. And Saturday, pleasant with sun and clouds, highs 76 to 82, lows 63 to 69, and the winds 7 to 14 miles per hour. Today on the eastern shore, cooler with periods of rain, highs 58 to 64, chilly tonight with considerable cloudiness, winds 6 to 12 miles per hour. And on the Outer Banks, a thunderstorm this afternoon, breezy, highs 69 to 75, winds 7 to 14 miles per hour. A thunderstorm in spots tonight with lows 53 to 59. The Chesapeake Bay temperatures are 61. The Atlantic Ocean temperatures, 59.
1: And the sun rose this morning at 6:01. It'll rise tomorrow at 6 a.m. and sets this evening at 8:03 p.m. and tomorrow at 8:04 p.m. So at least we'll have some enjoyment of it tomorrow. Okay, well, that would take us to sports. And sort of the big stories right now are the NBA playoffs. And Philadelphia has been completely eliminated by the New York Knicks. And I apologize that I didn't get the other teams that are involved. And then the Thunder, A.J. Mitchell had a career playoff highs. And the Western Conference Final, they had a 131. This is the league defending champion Thunder. Also had a road win over the Lakers in Game 3, and this was that was on Saturday. On the front page of sports is two articles. Well, Rough Matt. Here's the headline: AAA Baseball, Norfolk Tide, rough patch comes early. They are 15-24, but they won the game yesterday. We have a couple of stories. One is auto racing at Langley, which is a Saturday night event, and Hall sweeps two in his homecoming. So that's good news. And in the baseball world, what we've got in terms of the Baltimore Orioles, they've also been having their difficulties, but they are not in last place. They're 9 games out of first, and Washington are in 1, 2, 3, also 9 games. So both of those teams, which are the ones that our region roots for, pretty much, are in basically fourth place in their divisions. So that gives us some time if we want to go to...
0: Yeah, there's an article in the Daily Break that I think is interesting.
1: Okay.
0: If you don't mind. It's entitled Rejecting Disability as a Label. Many older Americans shun identity that could bring helpful accommodations, improve care, provide community. This is a New York Times article by Paula Spann. In her house in Ypsilanti, Michigan, Barbara Mead said, quote, "There are walkers and wheelchairs and oxygen and cannulas all over the place," close quote. Mead, 82, has chronic obstructive pulmonary disease, so a portable oxygen tank accompanies her everywhere. Spinal stenosis limits her mobility, necessitating the walkers and wheelchairs, and considerable help from her husband, Dennis Mead, who serves as her primary caregiver. Barbara said, "I know I need hearing aids. My hearing is horrible." She acquired a pair a few years ago, but rarely uses them. Dennis Mead, 86, is more mobile, despite arthritis pain in one knee, but contends with his own hearing problems. Similarly dissatisfied with the hearing aids he once bought, he said, "I just got to the point where I say, talk louder. But if you ask either of them a question included on a recent University of Michigan survey, do you identify as having a disability? The Meads answer promptly, no, they don't. Disability, quote, means you can't do things, Dennis said. As long as you can work with it and it's not affecting your life that much, you don't consider yourself disabled. Their daughter, Michelle Mead, a rehabilitation psychologist and director of the Center for Disability Health and Wellness at the university, accompanies her parents to medical appointments and tends to roll her eyes at their reluctance to acknowledge needing support. Working with other researchers on a recent national poll has shown her how often older adults feel that they are not disabled, despite ample evidence to the contrary. The survey looked at nearly 3,000 Americans ages 50 and older and found that only in a minority, fewer than 18% of participants older than 65, saw themselves as having a disability. Yet their responses to the 6 questions that the Census Bureau's American Community Survey uses to track disability rates told a different story. The ACS, or American Community Survey, asks whether respondents have difficulty seeing or hearing, limitations in walking or climbing stairs, difficulty concentrating or remembering, trouble dressing or bathing, difficulty working, or problems leaving the home. In the university survey, about a third of those ages 65 to 74 reported difficulty with one or more of those functions. Among those older than 75, the figure was more than 44%. Moreover, when asked about several additional health conditions that would require accommodations under the Americans with Disabilities Act, including respiratory problems or speech disorders, their proportion climbed even higher. Half the 65 to 74 group reported disability, as did about two-thirds of those over 75. Yet only a sliver, fewer than 1 in 5, of older adults had ever received an accommodation from their health care providers to which they are legally entitled under the ADA. Even among the small minority who identified as disabled, only a quarter had asked for an accommodation, though a third received one, whether they asked or not. Quote, it's a familiar story, close quote, said Megan Morris, a rehabilitation researcher at NYU Langone Health and director of the Disability director of the Disability Equity Collaborative. When it comes to the way people describe themselves, she said, quote, many people still feel like disability is a dirty word. It's almost an American value to decline to seek help, even when the law requires that it be available, added Mead. Faced with a disability, she said, quote, we're supposed to toughen up and battle through it, close quote. That may be particularly true among older Americans whose attitudes formed before the landmark ADA became law in 1990, or even before the 50-year-old Individuals with Disabilities Education Act, which guaranteed access to public education. It's going to be hard for that older generation, Morris said. Disability was something that was locked away. Younger folks are more open to seeing disability as being part of a community.
1: And I think that's where we're going to have to conclude. Interesting article.
0: It is.
1: 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Financial support comes from the Virginia Department of the Blind and Vision Impaired. Coming up next, more local and regional programs from the WHRO Voice. My name is John Skirvin. My reading partner is
0: Heidi Jeffries.
1: Thank you for joining us. Stay safe.
2: 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Today's reading is from the E-Guide edition dated May 7th, 2026. Our audio reading programs are specifically designed for and primarily directed to people who are blind, visually impaired, or have other conditions preventing them from reading standard printed material. All of our readers are volunteers. My name is Roger Bramlett, Jr. My reading partner is Elizabeth Woodard. All right. Right now we have our prologue. This is our introduction to what we'll be reading about today. So kick back and check it out.

0: So imagine an 11-year-old boy, right? He's standing in his living room and he's watching his parents' argument just completely spiral out of control.
1: Oh man, that's a terrifying situation for a kid.
0: Yeah, it is. But instead of hiding, he actually uses this specific technique he learned in his community. He sets up a peace circle, which is like a structured conversation that actually de-escalates the violence.
1: I mean, that's just incredible presence of mind for an 11-year-old.
0: Right. And today we are exploring the May 7, 2026 edition of the New Journal and Guide. We're looking at news reports on domestic violence, legal analysis of the Voting Rights Act, and stories of community development.
1: Yeah, our mission today is really to unpack this community's resilience, you know, how they move from the heavy weight of a public tragedy to building a more equitable future.
0: Well, let's jump right in, because that history took a really painful hit on May 4th. Governor Spanberger ordered flags to fly at half staff for Dr. Serena Fairfax.
1: Right, the physician who was killed in a murder-suicide by her husband, the former Lieutenant Governor Justin Fairfax.
0: Yeah. It's just a total shock to the system, especially seeing a family that, you know, from the outside seemed to represent the absolute height of public success.
1: It forces us to confront the fact that domestic violence just doesn't care about your resume. But look at how the community is answering that pain. Dr. Stephanie Myers is advocating for those peace circles you mentioned earlier.
0: Right, which are tools used to build self-worth, essentially.
1: Exactly. They're designed to rebuild a person's sense of somebody-ness. You know?
0: Okay, but let me jump in there for a second. A peace circle sounds beautiful for a family, but the text specifically points to institutional causes for violence, like systemic racism and classism.
1: Yeah, that's true.
0: So does teaching an 11-year-old to hold a circle actually counteract those massive external forces?
1: Well, it's not about dismantling the system overnight. It's about surviving it without breaking. I mean, those isms work by slowly stripping away a person's self-worth until they feel invisible.
0: And when people feel invisible, they are way more likely to lash out.
1: Exactly. So by addressing the heart first, you're creating a stable foundation. You really can't fight for systemic change if your own home is in a state of emergency.
0: That makes a lot of sense. So internal agency leads to political agency. And that political power is definitely under a microscope, right?
1: Oh, absolutely. Especially with the Supreme Court's 6-3 decision in Louisiana v. Calais.
0: Right, which limits Section 2 of the Voting Rights Act.
1: Yeah.
0: Now, we're just reporting on the analysis here. We aren't taking sides. But essentially, this ruling limits the tools used to challenge maps that dilute minority voting power.
1: Yeah, and it's a major pivot from previous cases like Milligan. To understand why this matters, think of Section 2 as a legal GPS that ensures the path to the ballot isn't blocked by roadblocks like cracking or packing.
0: Wait, cracking is when mapmakers split a minority community into so many different districts that they have no influence, right?
1: Right, and packing is the exact opposite, shoving everyone into one single district to minimize their impact everywhere else.
0: And Calais makes it harder to sue after those maps are drawn. It feels like removing the preclearance brakes on a car that's already moving toward a cliff. Does litigation after the fact even provide enough of a safety net?
1: That's the million-dollar question. According to Kevin Harris's analysis, the South is the path to a Democratic majority. He focuses on the need for sustained outreach in Texas, North Carolina, and Georgia.
0: Where black voters make up, what, 12 to 30% of the electorate?
1: Exactly. If their maps are gerrymandered, their voice in Congress basically disappears. Harris argues that the moral compass of we the people is currently being tested by all this.
0: Yeah, the stakes are incredibly high. But, you know, while the legal battle happens in D.C., we are seeing economic agency being built on the ground in places like Baines Point and Portsmouth.
1: Yes, that's the new affordable housing development for people making 30 to 80% of the median income.
0: And it's named after Eliza Baines, a hero of the Underground Railroad. But I have to ask, is naming a modern housing project after a 19th century conductor just clever branding? Does a name change the reality of paying rent?
1: I think it completely changes the narrative of the space. Eliza Baines literally helped people move from bondage to freedom. By naming the project after her, you're framing the move into a new home not as a handout, but as a station on a journey towards self-sufficiency.
0: Oh, wow. It's about continuity then.
1: Exactly. And you see that legacy building everywhere right now. You've got NBA star John Wall joining Howard University to build a dream factory.
0: Right. And Attorney General Jay Jones is giving the keynote at Norfolk State.
1: Yeah. It's like they're connecting the 1926 archives of aviator Bessie Coleman directly to the leaders of 2026. Whether it's through peace circles, housing, or HBCUs, the goal is to close the gaps the past left open.
0: That's a great way to summarize it. So we're looking at a week defined by mourning, but also by the active construction of new opportunity districts.
1: It really is a profound full circle moment.
0: Speaking of circles, in the 1926 archives, we saw the community shaking our heads at puzzling jail suicides. Today, we see them building peace circles. If progress is a circle rather than a straight line, are we getting better at closing those gaps of the past?
1: That is a really thought-provoking way to look at it.
0: It's something to mull over.
1: Mm-hmm.
0: And here is a final provocative thought for you to explore on your own. If you had to rename your street today to reflect the person who represents your community's future, not its past, who would you choose?
1: That's a powerful question to leave with.
0: Think about that as you go through your week. Thanks for joining our exploration today.

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1: And now to the news. In business news, Senator Lucas, quote, "I am not backing down." Senator Lucas, L. Lucas, responds defiantly after an FBI raid on her Portsmouth business office and dispensary, calling the actions politically motivated, while key Virginia leaders urge caution as the investigation unfolds. This is from the New Journal and Guide Newswire of Portsmouth, Virginia. Virginia Senate Leader L. Louise Lucas, Democrat, said she is not moved by the FBI raid on May 6 of her business office and a nearby cannabis dispensary that she co-owns in Portsmouth. Details behind the raid have yet to be announced. On Wednesday morning, May 6, FBI units arrived at the site and reportedly ordered staffers inside the dispensary to exit the building. As the day progressed, witnesses said they saw federal agents carrying boxes out of the building. According to the Virginia Mercury, an FBI representative confirmed Wednesday that Lucas's site was one of an extensive law enforcement operation tied to several locations across the Commonwealth. Lucas issued her statement on the social platform X, which cast the reported probe against her as politically motivated. Quote, "Today's actions by federal agents are about far more than one state senator. They are about power and who is allowed to use it on behalf of the people," she wrote. Though the full scope of the probe is ongoing, Democrats, including Lucas herself, were skeptical about the timing of the FBI raid, noting it came just weeks after a successful redistricting effort that she spearheaded. Lucas, 82, has more than three decades in state politics and is considered Virginia's most powerful state legislator. She is the Virginia Senate's president pro tempore, the first woman and first African-American to hold that office. She also chairs the Committee on Finance and Appropriations, the first African-American in that role, which deals with the state budget. An article in the Cardinal News noted previous holders of that chair, Hunter Andrews and Ed Wiley, were regarded as fearsome in their days. The Cardinal wrote, quote, "Lucas has channeled their power and hasn't been afraid to use it. Depending on the situation, on some days she might be more powerful than the governor, no matter who the governor is," end quote. Most recently, Lucas, a Democrat, was the successful leader in the state legislature to redraw congressional lines in hopes of countering Republican gains in other states ahead of the November midterms. Quote, "Voters across this Commonwealth made clear that power belongs with the people, not with politicians who try to take power away from them," Lucas said in her statement. Continuing, "I was proud to help lead that effort, and I have never been afraid to stand up to Donald Trump or anyone else that has tried to undermine our democracy. I'm not backing down, and I will keep fighting for the people of Portsmouth and the Commonwealth of Virginia," she concluded. Support for Senator Lucas came swiftly from U.S. Congressman Bobby Scott, Democrat 3rd District, who issued a statement. Quote, "While we await the full facts of the investigation, it must be acknowledged that this FBI raid occurs in the broader context of President Trump's repeated abuse of the Department of Justice to target his perceived political opponents. It should be noted that this is occurring just 2 weeks after Senator Lucas helped lead the successful effort by Virginia voters to reject President Trump's attempt to rig the midterm elections. This raid on Senator Lucas's office and businesses also comes as President Trump has pressured the Department of Justice to pursue investigations and prosecutions against New York Attorney General Letitia James, former FBI Director James Comey, Federal Reserve Chair Jerome Powell, and multiple Democratic members of Congress. Virginia House Speaker Don Scott, Democrat, said in his statement that he was deeply concerned by the search, but cautioned against rushing to conclusions. Right now, there is far more theatrics and speculation than actual information available to the public, Scott said. This is a developing story. Check back for updates. And moving to community opinions, new analysis, reducing anger and stopping violence by inspiring self-worth. As violence persists, despite declining statistics, this analysis explores how restoring self-worth and implementing peace circles can

New analysis, reducing anger and stopping violence by inspiring self-worth. As violence persists, despite declining statistics, this analysis explores how restoring self-worth and implementing peace circles can help de-escalate conflict and build safer Black communities. This is written by Stephanie E. Myers, Ph.D., of TriceEdneyWire.com. People of color in America are witnessing crisis in families, communities, and workplaces. Examples include violence from ICE attacks in communities, reactions to wars overseas, and domestic violence tragedies across the country. While national statistics report that homicides and violence in the USA have reduced over the past few years, there are still far too many situations that display destructive, violent behaviors, and this must be addressed with solutions, not explanations. Some of the institutional causes of violence impacting our communities may include systemic racism, sexism, and classism that rob men, women, and children of their valuable self-esteem and self-worth, and often result in individuals feeling inferior, lonely, and lacking self-worth. Sadly, people who feel inferior and disrespected sometimes transfer their anger into violence, where they cause great harm to family members and others. But how do we inspire people to believe, "I am somebody," as Reverend Jesse Jackson implored us to do? How do we inspire individuals to believe they were born for a purpose and they can choose to be positive and productive? How can we build on the concept of self-worth to help children and adults overcome pain without being destructive? For 15 years, Black Women for Positive Change, in partnership with Positive Change Foundation, have sought to promote nonviolence during annual months of nonviolence, voters' rights, self-worth, and understanding AI. Over the years, we have examined tools that we believe can strengthen self-worth and help to prevent violence and de-escalate conflicts. One tool we learned about and promote are called peace circles, and they were introduced to us by the DC Peace team. Peace circles bring people together in respectful, safe, and supportive environments with expert facilitators who create settings where individuals can express themselves, be heard, and respected. For example, during the 10th annual month of nonviolence, an 11-year-old boy at a middle school participated in several peace circles. One day, he told his teacher that his parents fought regularly, and one weekend when they were screaming at each other, he asked them to form a peace circle with him. His surprised parents agreed, and the three of them sat together and talked about why they were angry. The boy was proud to tell his teacher how he helped his parents de-escalate their anger. Another example of an informal peace circle was when I witnessed my father using Sunday dinners around the kitchen table to encourage family members to express themselves and their frustrations. I can remember uncles, aunts, and cousins sharing experiences and challenges and often respectfully disagreeing. Over time, I saw their self-worth enhanced as they received advice, implemented suggestions, and found their lives were improved with happiness. Given the levels of stress, conflict, anger, and violence we see reflected across America, it would be wise to view peace circles as demonstration programs in homes, schools, faith institutions, workplaces, and communities. The goal would be to promote peace circles to enhance the ability of individuals and groups to focus on self-worth and to help prevent conflicts. Peace circles should be evaluated to determine how effective they can be in anger management, de-escalation of conflicts, and prevention of fights. School districts and local governments could take the lead to fund demonstration peace circles to inspire higher levels of self-worth among young people and to train them in ways to ensure safer families, schools,

0: and communities. Interested parties can contact us at Positive Change Foundation, positivechangefdn@gmail.com, or visit www.black.womenforpositivechange.org. The commentary is part of a three-part series powered by TriceEdneyWire.com, dealing with violence across America with a specific focus on domestic violence and mental health.
1: That was very positive.
2: We now turn to our next item. Our next article is entitled Baines Point Offers New Affordable Housing for Portsmouth Residents. A new $18.9 million affordable housing development in Portsmouth is now open, offering 50 modern units for low to moderate income residents while honoring local Underground Railroad history. Dateline Portsmouth, a new affordable housing community developed by Ohio-based Woda Koopa, opened in Portsmouth on May 5th for residents who earn 30% to 80% of the area's median income. Additionally, some units are reserved for residents who are developmentally disabled and served by nonprofit collaborator STOP Incorporated. That's S-T-O-P Incorporated. Baines Point is located at 1100 High Street in Portsmouth, where city, state, and national officials gathered for a program to introduce the facility. Lunch in the community room and tours of the new property followed. Baines Point represents an $18.9 million investment in the city of Portsmouth, as well as 50 affordable apartments, 39 two-bedroom apartments, 11 three-bedroom apartments that offer spacious open layouts, quality finishes such as luxury vinyl tile flooring, plenty of storage, and energy-efficient features and appliances, including dishwashers. Several units offer features for residents with mobility challenges or sight hearing disabilities. Pretty interesting. The Baines Point development also has a connection to the area's roots in the Underground Railroad. The apartments are named after Eliza Baines, a Crawford House Hotel employee who tracked ships and helped formerly enslaved people escape to northern states. The new housing community addresses Virginia's severe affordable housing crisis with an estimated storage of 105,000 to 200,000 units. Let's return now to our homepage. Well, we have another interesting item here. Virginia A.G. Jones. Let's read about that. And I believe he's going to address our folks at Norfolk State. Yes, Virginia A.G. Jones, that's the Attorney General, to keynote Norfolk State's spring commencement. Virginia Attorney General Jay Jones will address nearly 600 graduates at Norfolk State University's 116th commencement, highlighting a legacy of public service and black leadership rooted in Norfolk. They have him pictured here. This is from the NSU newsroom. Jay Jones, Virginia's 49th Attorney General, will deliver the keynote address to nearly 600 graduating students at Norfolk State University's commencement ceremony. The 116th commencement is scheduled for 9 a.m. Saturday, May 9th, at William Dick Price Stadium. Jones is a lifelong Norfolk resident whose commitment to public service spans generations. His grandfather, Hillary H. Jones Sr., was a pioneering civil rights attorney and the first black member of both the Norfolk School Board and the Virginia State Board of Education. Jones' father, Gerard C. Jones, was one of the few Virginians to serve in all three branches of state government. the General Assembly, the Department of Juvenile Justice, and the Circuit Court. His mother, Lynn Simmons, is a judge on the Norfolk Juvenile and Domestic Relations Court. After a long career as a prosecutor and as an attorney in private practice, Jones has previously served as an assistant attorney general in the office of the attorney general for the District of Columbia, excuse me, as a member of the Virginia House of Delegates, and as a litigator leading key efforts to protect civil rights across the Commonwealth. The graduation ceremony will also include two honorary degree recipients, Virginia Delegate Luke E. Torian, and former NSU Board of Visitors member B.K. Fulton. Torian, who represents Prince William County, serves as chairman of the House Appropriations Committee and is chair of the Virginia Legislative Black Caucus. In addition, he chairs the Major Employment and Investment Project Approval Commission and serves on several key statewide bodies. Former NSU Board of Visitors member B.K. Fulton is a seasoned executive and media entrepreneur. His producing portfolio spans film, television, publishing, and live theater. His honors include being named a Sloan Fellow and a recipient of the prestigious Smithsonian Laureates Medal, where his work and writings are permanently archived at the Smithsonian. More New Journaling Guide after this quick message.
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0: And from our health section, titled Mental Health, What Can You Do to Have a Happier Day? As Mental Health Month begins, small daily choices from gratitude, journaling, to mindful thinking can reshape your outlook, helping you build resilience, reduce stress, and create more good days. This is by Rosalind Tyler, Associate Editor of the Journaling Guide. As the nation observes Mental Health Month in May, should you focus on amped up insults and exhausting online fears, or focus on amping up your own unique traits, which will make you feel stronger, braver, and more resilient? This month, ask yourself, what can I do now to have a happier day? In other words, the official 2026 mental health theme, More Good Days Together, urges you to steadfastly focus on doable tasks that will make others offer you support. This means roll up your sleeves, lace up your sneakers, get out there, and take charge of your focal point. Quote, a good day is created through intentional mindset shifts, mindful habits, and small positive actions that help you feel grounded, focused, and fulfilled. Declutter the Mind explained in a statement on its website. Having a good day doesn't need to seem like an impossible task, even if you have moments where things don't go your way or as planned. It's still possible to have a day you end up enjoying. The secret to happiness can be found in your thoughts. The way you frame your thinking can set you up to have a good day or a bad day. It's all a matter of perspective. This means you can wake up and deliberately focus on empowering facts. Norfolk, for example, has seen a significant decline in crime rates. Norfolk recorded 59,456 crimes in the year ending December 2024, down from 61,217 in the previous year. This includes a decrease in stalking and harassment, left from a person, public order, violence against the person, knife crime, criminal damage, arson, bicycle theft, violence with and without injury, and vehicle, according to news reports. Or you can deliberately shift your focus to the fact that people are living longer. The nation is aging, and the mortality rate has inched up. Census records show Black Americans have an increased life expectancy rate from 60.5 years in the 1950s to 76 in the 2010s, and 20.4% increase. And white Americans from 69 years in the 1950s to 79.3 years in the 2010s, a 13% rise. Or you can deliberately focus on several new reports that show you how to feel safe, including one that tells you how to sidestep online fraud by ignoring, blocking, and deleting calls and messages that use fake phone numbers in search engines and online ads in order to ruin your finances. Another new report says you can lower your cholesterol level by adding exercise to a healthy diet. Or you can look at the challenging political landscape and focus on the fact that you can vote in local elections to preserve your rights. Or you can focus on the fact that you can leave an abusive relationship and launch a new identity. This month, start a gratitude journal. Jot down 10 things you're grateful for on a scrap piece of paper. Launch a series of good deeds. Meditate. Socialize with positive people, go for a walk and listen to nature. The difference between a good day and a bad day is where you put your mental focus, Declutter explained. If you're constantly thinking, wow, I have way more good things in my life than I realized, you'll start to feel an abundance of goodness, allowing you to improve your day. Gratitude doesn't mean that bad things don't happen or that you should shove them down and pretend they're invisible. It's more about realizing that no matter how rainy the day, there's always a beautiful rainbow nearby. And I think next we have something fun as well. From Community Opinions, Hot Wing Capital of the World. Memphis hosts its 24th annual Hot Wing Festival. Memphis Hot Wing Festival blends food, music, and philanthropy while spotlighting the overlooked Black culinary roots of the iconic wing, turning a beloved dish into a global cultural celebration. This is by Candace A. Gray from New Tri-State Defender. The story of the hot wing, crispy, sauced, and synonymous with gatherings across the country, has long been credited to Buffalo, New York. But as food historians and cultural storytellers continue to revisit its roots, many now acknowledge a deeper and often overlooked narrative, the influence of Black culinary innovation in shaping what would become an American staple. Long before the dish reached national fame, a Black chef and entrepreneur, John Young, was already experimenting with fried chicken and sauces in Buffalo. Young laid the groundwork for what Memphis has now claimed as its own, as the hot wing capital of the world. The hot wing traveled far beyond Buffalo, finding a vibrant home in Memphis where wings are not just food, but culture. That culture was on display at the 24th annual World Championship Hot Wing Contest and Festival on Saturday, April 18th. What began in 2003 is a modest gathering with just seven teams in Poplar, Lounge's parking lot has grown into an internationally recognized event, drawing competitors from across the globe and solidifying Memphis's reputation as the hot wing capital of the world. More than just a food festival, the event reflects the spirit of Memphis itself, community-driven, rooted in family and culture, and undoubtedly soulful. Hosted by the nonprofit Wings Over Memphis, the festival continues to prioritize both flavor and philanthropy. This year, proceeds will benefit two impactful causes, Ronald McDonald House, West Tennessee, and Northeast Arkansas, and the St. Jude Walk. Together, these organizations support families navigating some of life's most challenging moments, offering housing, care, and hope to children fighting cancer and their loved ones. Quote, "At its heart, this festival has always been about Memphis showing up for those in need," said festival founder Paul Gagliano. "We started small, but our mission has always been to bring people together around something we all love and use that energy and passion to give back. To see how the community has embraced it through the years and how it now impacts families across the world, that's what makes it all worth it." At its core, the festival is about participation. Whether participants are seasoned pitmasters, backyard grill enthusiasts, or simply someone who loves a good wing, the festival is open to all. This inclusivity is part of what has helped the festival endure for nearly a quarter century. Attendees didn't just watch, they were part of the action. With wing bucks in hand, attendees moved from booth to booth sampling creations from nearly 40 teams, each bringing their own twist to the craft. For a small donation, guests tasted wings that ranged from classic buffalo style to globally inspired flavors that reflect Memphis's diverse culinary scene. The competition itself was fierce. Teams vied for cash prizes, bragging rights, and trophies, with top honors including $2,500 for first place. Meanwhile, the World Wing Cup Series reached its climactic fifth year, where the top teams from the past 5 years, inclusive of this year, competed for a $25,000 grand prize. It was a high-stakes moment that underscored how far this festival has come. From local cook-off to international stage, wings were serious business as Kansas City Barbecue Society provided judges. This year, first-year participants laid the groundwork for the 2030 World Wing Cup Series 2. The wings were only part of the story. The festival blended Memphis music, movement, and overall moxie. Live performances from local acts kept the energy high throughout the day, while the Memphis Sound Second Line Jazz Band led the opening parade, complete with chickens on leashes in a playful nod to the event's theme. The Soul Train Review and Dance Contest, powered by DJ Alpha Whiskey, invited attendees to celebrate Black music and win cash prizes. From wings to music to dance and wing-eating contests and everything in between, there was something for everyone.
1: It sounded like a lot of fun.
2: We return to the homepage, and this is a HBCU moment. Southern University's Division II title in eSports or S-Sports makes HBCU history. Southern University makes history as the first HBCU to win a Division II eSports or S-Sports national title, signaling a new era of Black excellence in competitive gaming and digital innovation. Baton Rouge, Louisiana. Southern University has distinguished itself as the first HBCU, that stands for Historically Black College University, to win a Division II title in collegiate esports. led by Kobe Robinson, a sophomore computer science major. Southern claimed the Eastern College Athletic Conference EA Sports College Football National Championship on April 22nd in a best-of-five series against Bellarmine University. Robinson clinched the series 3-2 with a 38-29 victory in a winner-take-all Game 5. It was the first time ever an HBCU had qualified for an ECAC EA Sports College Football Division II National Championship. This happened by design. Southern University has been building something inside eSports Innovation Lab that most institutions are still trying to figure out. The digital gaming ecosystem, known as EDGE, E-D-G-E, was designed from the ground up to develop students who compete at the highest level and carry the institution's name with distinction. Southern University's competitor, Kobe Robinson, developed a performance that sealed it. Down a game to Indiana University East, Robinson came back to win Game 2 by a commanding 41-21 margin. Game 3 went to overtime, and with the season on the line, Robinson executed a perfect field goal to close it to 45-42 and send Southern University to the national stage. Christopher Turner, director and head coach of Southern University EDGE, captured the weight of the moment. Quote, "This is a monumental moment for Southern University and the entire HBCU landscape. This is about showing the world that our excellence in esports is just as historic as our excellence on the football field," end quote. About Southern University eSports, EDGE, Southern University's digital gaming ecosystem exists to prove that Jaguar excellence has no ceiling. Through competitive gaming, content creation, and STEAM-based career development, EDGE prepares students for the evolving digital landscape while writing new chapters in HBCU history. Let's go back to the homepage, shall we? What have we here? May 19th. Oh, Wanda Sykes. She's always fun to read about. Let's read about her. Wanda Sykes. What's going on with Wanda? May 19th, Wanda Sykes special film at Hampton University to debut on Netflix. Comedian Wanda Sykes returns to her Hampton University roots with a new Netflix special entitled Legacy, blending a sharp humor and cultural insight in a highly anticipated performance filmed on campus. All right, let's read some more here. This is by Rosalind Tyler, associate editor with the New Journal and Guide. On May 19th, Netflix, so mark this on your calendar, will debut Legacy, a one-hour comedy special that comedian Wanda Sykes filmed back in February, that was February 20th through 21st, at Hampton University's historic Robert C. Ogden Hall. Sykes returns to her roots for her third Netflix stand-up special. Acclaimed filmmaker Julie Dash directed the comedy special that features the comedian's trademark wit and fearless insight, which have earned her multiple Emmy wins and nominations. She was born in Portsmouth but moved with her family to Maryland when she was in the third grade. Excuse me, people. Her mother, Marion Louise, worked as a banker, and her father, Harry Ellsworth Sykes, was a U.S. Army colonel employed at the Pentagon. Sykes graduated from Hampton with a Bachelor of Science degree in marketing and launched her stand-up career in Washington, D.C. during a Coors Light Super Talent Showcase, according to PBS. After performing the first time in front of a live audience in 1987, she joined the writing team of The Chris Rock Show and made many appearances on the show. The writing team was nominated for 4 Emmys and in 1999 won for Outstanding Writing for a variety, music, or comedy special. She is a member of the Alpha Kappa Alpha sorority and has written for the Kenan Ivory Wayans Show and made acting appearances on a number of sitcoms like Seinfeld and The New Adventures of Old Christine. Her May 19th comedy special on Netflix will debut about a week after she performs at the Dolby Theater in Hollywood on May 7th. Congratulations, Wanda Sykes. Serving the community for over 100 years, the New Journal and Guide is Virginia's oldest black weekly newspaper and part of what makes Norfolk great. Now celebrating more than 100 years of continuous publication, we are a proud member of the African American Press, comprising over 200 newspapers across the nation. The New Journal and Guide, May 7th, 2026.
0: And a little bit more on entertainment. I Don't Want to Die Without Knowing Love, Jackson's phone call resurfaces as Michael breaks box office records. As Michael dominates the global box office, a resurfaced phone call reveals a deeply personal side of Michael Jackson, one marked by loneliness, longing, and a search for real love that fame couldn't fulfill. This is by Stacey M. Brown. The box office says one thing, a resurfaced private call from Michael Jackson at 34 years old that's trending on social media is saying something else. As Michael keeps pulling in massive numbers worldwide, more than $217 million globally, including a $97 million U.S. debut, fans aren't just watching. They're showing up in fedoras, sequined jackets, and single gloves, singing, dancing, and shouting at the screen. In cities across the country and overseas, theaters have turned into something closer to live shows than movie screenings. The film has already set records, including the biggest opening weekend ever for a musical biopic worldwide and the biggest domestic debut for any biopic period. Audiences have pushed the film's approval into the high 90% range, even as critics remain split. By Tuesday, it was still piling on, adding $11.1 million in a single day, one of the strongest April weekday totals on record. That's the movie. This call is the man. In the recording, Jackson is talking to an unidentified woman. He's 34. He's already arguably the most famous person on the planet, and he keeps coming back to one thing. Quote, she's like, I'm really worried about you. I just want to be with you, you know, one-to-one without the whole gang being around. And, you know, Jackson says, it's important for me to be with you. I don't care. And I really want to be with you. So what are you going to do? The unidentified woman on the other end of the call asks. Jackson says, well, I'm going to be with you. Then he lays it out. Tell me before you make love, Jackson says, because I don't love those people. I want to be with them. I want to know what a relationship is all about before I die. I've been with Kate. I thought I was with Diana. I was just in my own mind. The woman says, you were a little boy. Jackson says, I know. I've never had a relationship. My brothers have been married. My brothers have had girlfriends. I really haven't had that. She presses him again, even bringing up where he is in life. She says, how long did it take you to get over Diana? He says, years, a hell of a long time. He doesn't move off the point. I just want to know what it's like to have a real relationship with someone who doesn't want for me, Jackson says. That I don't have to look over my shoulder all the time. That doesn't have an ulterior motive, she asks. Yes, Jackson says. That doesn't question me. That what am I going to do? I don't want to die without knowing about having a real relationship with a woman for me. Years before this call, Jackson had already put it in writing. Quote, I believe I'm one of the loneliest people in the world, he wrote in his autobiography, Moonwalk. Quote, success definitely brings on loneliness. It's true, he continued. People think you're lucky that you have everything. They think you can go anywhere and do anything, but that's not the point. One hungers for the basic stuff. End quote. Back on the call, he's still calling about that same basic stuff. Jackson says, well, I loved her so much. And he's speaking about a woman widely believed to be Diana Ross, whose portraying in the blockbuster film was reportedly cut out for legal reasons. He says, God, I would give her money. I would give her jewelry. I would give her a house, a car, whatever. But we never did that. The woman says, well, she wanted all of you, first of all. She wanted a relationship. He says, I loved her so much, I didn't want to see that. I did not want to see that, Jackson says, and I think she was fooling around. I know for a fact. He circled back. Also saying, I don't regret that I didn't sleep with her. I'm glad I didn't. I wanted to change what I haven't experienced before. Never being normal. Any relationship with someone, I never had one. She said, I think everybody wants one. He said, well, I haven't, okay? And that's what I want, you know? The call stays right there. Then he says, I don't want to die, not in a happy relationship like everybody else around me does. I don't want to die, he says again. She answers, I know. And he says, well, I've never experienced it. For someone to accept me totally. That part, the relationship, the loneliness, the need for something real, is largely outside the timeline of the current film, which focuses on Jackson's life through 1988. And that's where this conversation is starting to go now. With Michael already breaking records, turning theaters into sing-alongs, and pulling in audiences across generations, attention is shifting to what comes next. The story doesn't end in 1988. The fame gets bigger, the scrutiny gets louder, and by Jackson's own words, the search for love doesn't go away. Stories that surfaced later add to what's heard in the call. In her memoir, Priscilla Presley wrote that her daughter and Jackson's first wife, Lisa Marie Presley, told her Michael was still a virgin at 35 when their relationship began. On this call, at 34, he's already saying it without saying it. I don't want to die without knowing about having a real relationship with a woman for me, Jackson said. All of this adds that what could be fodder for the second Michael movie. The first film shows the rise, the music, the control, a second chapter. And with these numbers, that conversation is already happening. Likely won't be about records. It could be about whether he ever found what he kept saying he didn't have. And then we'll go to a little bit of politics. Clyburn says MAGA told him slavery was a good thing. Congressman James Clyburn says some MAGA supporters openly praised slavery and warned of efforts to revise Jim Crow era policies, raising alarms about the future of civil rights in America. This is by Aisha Winfrey of Los Angeles Wave, Wire Report, Washington, D.C. U.S. Representative James Clyburn, one of America's most influential black political leaders, says that some MAGA Republicans told him directly that slavery was a good thing, according to a clip from a political news show that's gaining renewed attention online. The South Carolina congressman also warned that some Make America Great Again loyalists would bring back Jim Crow-style systems in the U.S. if given the chance, according to the news clip. Clyburn made the comments during an interview on PBS's Firing Line with Margaret Hoover. According to Atlanta Black Star, a clip from the show that's garnered recent attention online shows Clyburn detailing interactions he's had with MAGA loyalists, some of whom want the country to return to a segregated state. When asked whether he thought MAGA Republicans were explicitly racist, Clyburn said he doesn't liberally apply the term to the entire group. Quote, "I'm very circumspect about using the term. There are racists," Clyburn said. "There are white supremacists. There are people who are supporters of this president who admit to me that they are white supremacists. I've had people who support this president tell me that they thought slavery was a good thing." Clyburn said he believes the MAGA Republicans wish to get us back as close to slavery as they can possibly get us, without violating the Constitution, and would attempt to reinstate Jim Crow-like separate but equal policies with the help of the Supreme Court. Quote, "Anything that's happened before can happen again," Clyburn said. "All it takes is a rogue Supreme Court." In the same discussion, Clyburn spoke about his book, The First Eight, which looks at South Carolina's first black members of Congress after the Civil War and how they shaped political progress. Clyburn wrote the book following the deadly U.S. Capitol insurrection on June 6, 2021, which he believes was inspired by the antebellum era and came to pass as a result of reactionary politics. He also referenced earlier polling of Trump supporters that showed differing views on emancipation and Civil War history.
2: Credo of the Black Press. The Black Press believes that America can best lead the world away from racial and national antagonisms when it accords to every person, regardless of race, color, or creed, full human and legal rights. Hating no person, the Black Press strives to help every person in the firm belief that all are hurt as long as anyone is held back. The New Journal and Guide, May 7th, 2026. We've enjoyed having this opportunity to bring to you what has been written in the New Journal and Guide. Just a brief moment here. I just want to read this to you.

Supreme Court overturns racial progress. A series of Supreme Court rulings from Shelby v. Holder to Louisiana v. Callis are raising alarms about the erosion of voting. With the passage of the Voting Rights Act in 1965, the United States seemed to be moving toward a multiracial democracy. However, forces opposed to the direction of the country were aided by a post-civil rights era retreat from racial justice that eventually created a right-wing majority on the U.S. Supreme Court. This is an opinion written by Dr. Warney Reed, Ph.D. Once again, as it had done at the end of the Reconstruction in the 19th century, the Supreme Court began to play a prominent role in holding back the tide of racial progress. The 2013 U.S. Supreme Court decision Shelby v. Holder gutted the Voting Rights Act, the most important of the civil rights bills. With permission granted by this decision, states began to make it harder for African Americans and other minorities to vote, closing thousands of polling places and African American communities, purging voter rolls, and enacting strict voter ID laws. Think about it. You have been listening to and reading of the New Journaland Guide, a 126-year-old publication focusing on local and national African American news, sports, health, and black arts. This program can be heard live every Saturday at 1 p.m. on the WHRO Voice, with a rebroadcast every Monday at 6 p.m. You can also listen on demand 24 hours a day at whro.org/voice. Our audio reading programs are specifically designed for and primarily directed to people who are blind, visually impaired, or have other conditions preventing them from reading standard printed material. Financial support comes from the Virginia Department of the Blind and Vision Impaired, and through the generosity of individual donors and members of WHRO. 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
1: 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Our audio reading programs are specifically designed for and primarily directed to people who are blind, visually impaired, or have other conditions preventing them from reading standard printed material. My name is Phil Giles, and I'll be reading local highlights from today's broadcast of the Virginia Gazette, dated May 9th, a reading program from the Gloucester Matthews Gazette follows this broadcast. From the front page, respite care, life-changing. Weekday program offers social support where it's needed. This article is by Allison Johnson, correspondent. Even after a dementia diagnosis, Ralph Fearby loved to dance, to Motown or funk music especially, but really any good tune with a good beat. Happily, Fearby found boogie sessions and more at Respite Care, a weekday social program that mainly draws people with mild to moderate dementia. He also found joy in painting, drawing, and making flower arrangements for his wife of 54 years. In my non-medical mind, there's no doubt that the stimulation and change of environment helped extend my dad's life, said Fearby's son, Skip Fearby. He really looked forward to going. It put such a smile on his face and I think made him feel much less lonely. They treated him like a whole person, not a task. Ralph Fearby, who died in 2018 at age 73, was one of 1,000 local residents who have benefited physically and mentally from respite care since its 2001 founding at Williamsburg United Methodist Church. Now celebrating its 25th anniversary, the nonprofit has carved out a niche as a gathering place for people with physical or cognitive limitations who don't yet require one-on-one medical supervision or extensive assistance with tasks such as feeding or using the toilet. The program is open 5 hours each weekday afternoon to people of all faiths who are called members, never patients. Most come from the Williamsburg area, but there are no geographic restrictions. Each daily session is capped at 12 members for a 3-to-1 member-to-staff ratio. Program caregivers are current and retired nurses or people with special training in working with older adults who have dementia conditions such as Parkinson's disease or stroke. At-home caregivers, meanwhile, get a crucial break to rest, recharge, go to their own appointments, and take care of errands while their loved ones are safe. There's often initial reluctance on both sides, members and families, about sending people, but the majority tell us, I really wish we had come a lot sooner, said Deborah Hewitt, chair of the Respite Care Board of Directors. We're here to help people feel like they're still living a good life. It's very fun, compassionate, and nurturing environment. Designed to be significantly more affordable and interactive than home health care, Respite Care asks families commit to certain days a month for a $70 per day fee. Some scholarships are available for people with special financial needs. A common misconception is that the program is quiet and depressing, added Hewitt, whose late husband was a member. No one is sitting around in wheelchairs, staring into space, or falling asleep with no one paying attention. It's nothing like that. Respite Care has evolved substantially since its founding by two of the members at Williamsburg United Methodist Church. Based in a Sunday school room, the ministry initially served two disabled young adults who had aged out of school and social services systems. Their working parents could drop them off for $5 an hour. In 2002, leaders opted to welcome older adults with cognitive issues to boost enrollment. Respite Care moved into a separate house for several years, but returned to the main church for good following a 2006 renovation. Although WUMC no longer financially covers the program, the church has continued to provide rent-free space and other support. A major change came in 2010 when Respite Care shifted to a more social model for people with less severe diseases or disabilities. Activities flourished, including card games, bingo, cornhole, chair exercises, crafts, and an hour of live music at the end of every day. Members bring their lunches from home and eat, talk, and laugh together, and they later get snacks such as cake, fruit, and small sandwiches. The space has recreational stations, restroom facilities, and a flower-filled outdoor garden. Program leaders can also answer questions from families and point them to other community resources. Among Respite Care's volunteers are students from William & Mary, some of them singers and instrumentalists. People with dementia who lose their ability to communicate well with words can often still remember and sing along to favorite lyrics. Respite Care remains an underused resource, said Hewitt, Professor Emerita of Economics and Finance at William & Mary. In fact, she only happened to hear of the program from her financial planner after her husband, Jim Hewitt, was diagnosed with early onset dementia at age 62. When Jim fell at home and broke his thigh bone in 2015, she somewhat reluctantly signed him up for Respite Care so she could keep teaching 3 days a week. Jim, the former chief financial officer of an oil company, loved it so much that he eventually went 5 days a week until 2019, when he needed more intensive care at a nursing facility. He died in 2022. "I remember when a harp player performed and he told me, 'Guess who came today? An angel,' Hewitt said. 'He brought me beautiful flowers that he had arranged himself and made friends who had a lot in common with him. He could just relax and be himself.' The same was true for Ralph Fearby, a retired motorcycle and bicycle shop owner who had early onset vascular dementia and died in 2018 at age 73. Ralph and his wife Diane lived with one of their two daughters at the end of his life, and although all three of Ralph's children pitched in as caregivers, much of the work inevitably fell to Diane. When Ralph began going to Respite Care twice a week in 2017, Mom had time to just be. Skip Fearby said she wasn't answering questions multiple times or worrying about what he was doing. She could do something fun for herself or just sit in silence. It was priceless. In fact, Diane was so grateful that she has volunteered for the past 7 years at the Martha W. Goodson Center, a resource hub for people with memory disorders run by Riverside Health System. As for Skip, he joined the Respite Care Board this past January. With spaces still open, program leaders are trying to spread the word to an aging population in the historic triangle and beyond. There's a huge need for this type of service for families here, Hewitt noted. I know myself how life-changing it can be. For details on programming, fees, eligibility, and volunteer opportunities at Respite Care, visit williamsburgumc.org/respitecare or call 757- Oh, they don't have a complete number there. They're missing a digit. I guess call the church. The program runs from 11:45 a.m. to 5 p.m. Monday through Friday at 500 Jamestown Road. And the next article is Development's new tax on JCC table. Here's what the board will address at its monthly meeting. This is by Ben Swenson. The James City County Board of Supervisors took up several major initiatives on Tuesday addressing potential residential and commercial growth on undeveloped land in the central part of the county, as well as the adoption of a new local tax. On the agenda for the board's regular meeting monthly are public hearings for the property surrounding Eastern State Hospital, changes to a proposal for a news road development where work abruptly stopped last year, and consideration of a 10% admission tax that the county could charge on local events. Supervisors are holding a public hearing for Westwood Park, a proposed mixed-use development of approximately 80 acres consisting of 82 single-family homes, 73 townhomes and apartments, and 24,000 square feet of commercial space. At least 20% of the dwellings in the proposed development, or 31 units, will be sold or rented as affordable housing. Westwood Park would have a single point of access, Discovery Park Boulevard in Newtown. ABVA Development of Newport News is the developer. The state government is seeking to sell tracts of land around Eastern State, including the proposed Westwood Park property, with proceeds benefiting the Behavioral Health and Development Services Trust Fund. The James City County Planning Commission, which provides advisory votes for the supervisors, voted 5-1 last year to recommend denial of Westwood Park's rezoning. Commission member Frank Polster indicated that the development would have adverse effect on streams on the property. Also on the board's agenda on Tuesday is a large land use change that could pave the way for a large development on another part of Eastern State property. The item being considered is a rezoning of approximately 366 acres at Depew Drive and Long Hill Road. Adjacent to the site where a $190 million county government complex is under construction. The Eastern State property is currently zoned for public lands, and the landowner, the Commonwealth of Virginia, has applied to change the zoning category to mixed use. The decision by the board will affect the land use classification of the property, but will not grant or deny approval for a mixed use development that is being considered for the parcel. Texas-based D.R. Horton has submitted plans to construct a community called Cardinal Ridge around Eastern State. Plans for Cardinal Ridge call for Cardinal Ridge to include 979 housing units and 100,000 square feet of commercial space. The developer may speak at Tuesday's meeting, but the decision by the board will be for zoning classification. Cardinal Ridge will have a separate Republic hearing at a future board meeting tentatively scheduled for June 9th, according to Assistant County Administrator Jason Peirce. Citizens will have an opportunity to comment on the proposed land use change at Tuesday's meeting if they feel strongly that it should or should not become mixed use, said County Planner Terry Costello. The community will also have the chance to weigh in at a future meeting when supervisors directly address Cardinal Ridge. Supervisors will also be voting on proposed amendments to a master plan for the age-restricted retirement community of Ford's Village on News Road. Early last year, work stopped abruptly on Ford's Village when senior living management firm Retirement Unlimited, Inc. pulled out of the project, citing challenging economic circumstances. Crews had cleared a large swath of trees on the 178-acre parcel before the project was halted, and the expanse has been sitting vacant ever since. The board considered Ford's Village at its February meeting, but agreed to postpone a decision on the application until the landowner addressed concerns. Among the changes the applicants made were increasing the number of assisted living, memory care, and skilled nursing units from 40 to 46, and decreasing the number of independent living apartments from 160 to 154. All told, the community will have 470 dwellings for seniors. Another change was an additional point of access on News Road. Plans now call for two permanent public entrances to Ford's Village. Previously, one of the two entrances was designated for emergency access only. Also Tuesday, the board is set to consider an admissions tax for events staged in James City. In April, state lawmakers approved legislation that allows James City and York to impose a 10% admission tax for attendance at events in the counties. The county ordinance would allow an additional 10% tax on the price of admission for any public amusement, entertainment, performance, exhibition, sport, or athletic event occurring in James City County. Among the categories of events that could be subject to the admission tax are charitable events, school functions, museums, sporting events, and amusement parks, although the Board of Supervisors has discussed making some things exempt. And the next article is William and Mary Byrd expert dies at 97. Mitchell Byrd, B-Y-R-D that is, credited with recovery of bald eagles in Virginia. This is by Rex Springston from the Richmond Times-Dispatch. Mitchell A. Byrd, a William and Mary Byrd expert who helped save bald eagles from extinction,

yards at 97. Mitchell Byrd, BYRD that is, credited with recovery of bald eagles in Virginia. This is by Rex Springsteen from the Richmond Times-Dispatch. Mitchell A. Byrd, a William and Mary Byrd expert who helped save bald eagles from extinction, recently died after more than 70 years of scientific work and advocacy. He was 97. More than any individual, Mitchell Byrd was responsible for the recovery of bald eagles in Virginia, said Brian Watts, also a William and Mary Byrd expert and longtime friend of Byrd. Byrd died March 31st of pancreatic cancer and other ailments at an assisted living home in Williamsburg, Watts said. In addition to helping the eagle, America's living symbol, Byrd worked to help bring back peregrine falcons, ospreys, and other imperiled species, and to protect the wild lands they inhabited. Short and bald, Byrd was not imposing. His weapon was gentlemanly persuasion, wielded in legislative halls, classrooms, and news stories. Watts said he became one of the most trusted voices for conservation of his generation. Byrd told the Times-Dispatch in 2010, "Some people think they have rights that supersede every other right. What's different about us? We've got an opposable first digit. We've got a large brain. Beyond that, we aren't much. What good are adaptations like those two if you don't put them to use?" Byrd had been called the man who saved the eagle and simply the Birdman, this time spelled B-Y-R-D. "I was in awe of him upon meeting Byrd," said Karen Hayes, former field office supervisor for the U.S. Fish and Wildlife Service in Virginia. "That was before I knew how funny and down-to-earth he was. It makes me smile now." In the 1970s, eagles had virtually died out in Virginia. In 1977, there were just 33 nests and none along the James River. The federal government appointed Byrd to lead a team of experts to help bring back the big brown and white birds in the Chesapeake Bay region. Today, eagles tend an estimated 1,500 nests in Virginia, including more than 400 along the James. Among his efforts, Byrd flew over Virginia for 42 years to count eagles and see which lands they preferred, lands that might need protection. Byrd's science and advocacy helped create eagle preserves, including the James River National Wildlife Refuge east of Hopewell, and Caledon State Park in King George County, scientists said. Byrd attributed the eagle's comeback also to a federal ban on the use of DDT, a pesticide that poisoned the birds, in the early 1970s, and to the protections of the Endangered Species Act. Eagles made similar comebacks across the lower 48 states. Byrd had a puckish sense of humor. At a social event in Richmond, a woman asked him if eagles mate for life. "No," Byrd replied. "They take a break once in a while." Mitchell A.G. Byrd was born in 1928 in Franklin in South Central Virginia, the son of Cyrus Oscar Byrd, a lumber mill sawyer, S-A-W-Y-E-R, and Margaret Hill Byrd, a homemaker. Byrd grew up loving the outdoors, but was much more drawn to birds, he said, because they are the most interesting. Byrd's family couldn't afford to send him to college, Watts said, so he worked various jobs from age 12, including trapping muskrats to get the money in. 1954, he earned a doctorate in biology from Virginia Tech. 2 years in the Army included a stint at a biological warfare center, not Mitchell's favorite subject. Byrd joined the William & Mary faculty in 1956. He was chairman of the biology department from 1962 to 1976. In 1992, Byrd and Watts, his former student, founded the Center for Conservation Biology. Part of William & Mary, the center works to protect birds on the lands they inhabit. Watts is the center's director. Byrd retired from full-time teaching in 1993, but he worked with the center into his 90s. He received dozens of conservation awards. William & Mary honored him in 2008 by creating an endowed professorship in his name. Watts holds the post. Known for his wit, humility, and kindness, he left a lasting impression on colleagues, students, and all who had the privilege to know him. William & Mary Provost Peggy Agouris wrote to the campus community after Byrd's death. He often concluded his remarks with a guiding principle that the human capacity to understand the natural world carries with it a responsibility to protect it. Byrd's wife Lois died at 91 in 2024. The two had often worked together in the field. They were an inseparable

0: team for more than 70 years. They had no children. Bird is survived by two nephews, Jim Gehring of Alexandria and Don Gehring of Roseville, California, and a niece, Margaret Gehring Cassino of Atlanta. He was also preceded in death by a sister, Mary Hill, Bird Gehring of Jacksonville, Florida. Bird requested that there be no services after his death. The next article is Virginia Supreme Court Strikes Down Redistricting Plan. This is by Kate Seltzer, staff writer. A divided Supreme Court of Virginia ruled Friday to overturn the results of April's redistricting plan, where Virginians voted to adopt a constitutional amendment that would allow the state legislature to redraw congressional maps mid-decade. The new maps would have favored Democrats in 10 of Virginia's 11 congressional districts. The ruling was a 4-3 split. In a 30-page opinion issued Friday, the court found that the legislative process employed to advance this proposal violated Article 12, Section 1 of the Constitution of Virginia. This constitutional violation incurably taints the resulting referendum vote and nullifies its legal efficacy, Justice D. Arthur Kelsey wrote in the opinion for the majority. Chief Justice Cleo E. Powell, Justice Thomas P. Mann, and Justice Junius F. Fulton III dissented. Republicans celebrated their victory on Friday. The rule of law requires that Virginians have an opportunity to review a constitutional amendment before they vote for the House of Delegates in a meaningful way, House Minority Leader Terry Kilgore said in a statement. You cannot violate the Constitution to amend the Constitution. In a statement, House Speaker Don Scott said he respects the court's decision but would keep fighting for a democracy where voters, not politicians, had the final say. 3 million voted in a free and fair election, he said. We gave this decision to the voters exactly where it belongs, and they spoke loud and clear. They voted yes because they wanted to fight back against Trump's power grab. Virginia voters narrowly approved the April 21st referendum with a 51.7% in favor. The special election drew the influence of national political heavyweights, with proponents and opponents spending tens of millions in a contentious messaging battle. Under the temporary maps, Democrats were poised to gain 4 additional U.S. seats in the midterm elections. Currently, Democrats hold 6 seats to Republicans 5. The ruling Friday was issued in one of several legal challenges brought by Republicans. Attorney General Jay Jones said he was still evaluating legal options. This court's ruling follows a dangerous trend of tilting power away from the people, he said in a statement. My team is carefully reviewing this unprecedented order, and we are evaluating every legal pathway forward to defend the will of the people and protect the integrity of Virginia's elections. Next, WJCC schools' budget depends on what the state decides. State budget still being hashed out by General Assembly. This is by James W. Robinson. Williamsburg, James City County school officials still don't know how much funding the division will get from the state. But regardless, both localities are comfortable with the budget as it stands, according to Superintendent Daniel Kiever. The school division approved a $203 million operating budget last month to send to Williamsburg and James City County, the division's two funding partners. But there's a $2.3 million difference in what the state will provide depending on whether the House or Senate's budget is approved. The state budget is still being hashed out by the General Assembly, which must have a budget in place by July 1st. WJCC's operating budget is about a $12 million increase from last year's $191 million. The total budget, which includes grants and nutritional services, is marked at $220 million. Of that, Williamsburg and James City County's contributions would total about $119 million. Under former Governor Glenn Youngkin's proposed state budget, WJCC schools would receive $81.5 million, but should the House's version of the state budget be approved by the General Assembly, WJCC schools would receive an additional $3.6 million. Under the Senate's version, WJCC schools would receive an additional $1.3 million. Under the Senate scenario, WJCC schools' expenditures would increase by $1 million to $1.5 million. The school system would have no additional funding, The school system would have to find additional revenue to support it, said Renee Ewing, the school system's chief financial officer. Both localities are comfortable with the school board's operating budget as it stands now, Kiever told the board at its work session on Tuesday. We continue to move forward with our budgeting plans to put you in a position to approve the spending plan, Kiever said. The school division had initially requested an extra $1.2 million from James City County and Williamsburg. School officials had hoped to use that money to help fund items such as additional safety officials, a gifted resource teacher, and both a JROTC and lacrosse program. The ask was cut to $985,000 after the U.S. Army Cadet Command approved a JROTC program and agreed to partially fund it. Those extra funds are not in the city and county's budgets, which have to yet be adopted. However, the school board did approve almost $122,000 to install turf on Cooley Field with the hopes it would help get a lacrosse program off the ground. The area lacrosse community, which runs club teams at the various high schools, has been asking for the sport to become sanctioned by the Virginia High School League. School board member Michael Hosang, however, said Tuesday that turf isn't what's needed and suggested taking some of the staff's compensation away to give toward the sport. Hosang, along with club coaches, has continued to stress that having lacrosse VHSL certified would be a boon for WJCC students. Certification would give the sport more recognition while increasing students' college recruitment chances. I just won't want to keep kicking that can down the road for our students, Hosang said. The school system's budget currently includes more than $10.1 million of compensation and benefits. That includes a teacher pay increase of an average of 4.5% for instructional staff and 3.5% for other staff, stipend adjustments, and a health insurance increase for employees. It also includes additional support for special education staff. The school board is scheduled for a final adoption of the budget on May 19th. Next, ex-church deacon guilty of secret bathroom filming. Court records, man had recorded thousands of mails since 1996. This is by Peter Dujardin. A man who police said secretly filmed thousands of males in public restrooms in the Colonial Williamsburg area since the 1990s, pleaded guilty Wednesday to five criminal counts. George Thomas West, 77, of Gloucester County, was sentenced to 2 years of home confinement with electronic monitoring, court records said. As part of the sentence, he's barred from all property owned by Colonial Williamsburg, Busch Gardens, or Water Country USA. West was charged in August with using his cell phone to record people without their consent at Colonial Williamsburg, with the 17 recordings capturing men's genitals as they urinated. Police said the recordings were made August 2nd during the Williamsburg Farmers Market at a restroom at the corner of Duke of Gloucester and South Henry Streets in the historic area. Court records indicate West pleaded guilty Wednesday in Williamsburg James City County Circuit Court to five criminal counts. That included four felony charges, three counts of filming a nude person without their consent, and one count of producing obscene material in order to sell it. He also pleaded guilty to misdemeanor charge related to the possession. As part of a plea agreement, the remaining 12 counts, one felony and 11 misdemeanor charges filming a nude person without their consent, were dropped. Under state law, such recordings of minors are felonies, while recordings of adults are misdemeanors. As part of the agreement, West was sentenced to 2 years of active prison time on the three convictions, with another 18 years suspended, online court records indicate. West's home monitoring will be supervised by the Virginia Peninsula Regional Jail. He must register as a sex offender, refrain from alcohol or drugs, and have no unsupervised contact with a minor. He also can't view any non-government websites without his probation officer's permission. Moreover, West had to attest under oath that all nude images in his possession have been removed from his electronic devices and publicly accessible websites. This was a unique and very troubling case, both because of the activity the defendant engaged in and the duration of time in which he engaged in that activity, Williamsburg James City Commonwealth Attorney Nate Green said. But the 2 years of house arrest and the strict conditions placed on West, Green said, strike an appropriate balance of punishment for his behavior, protection for citizens in the community, and recognition of the challenges created by his advanced age. West attorneys Christopher Volton could not be reached Friday. Before his arrest, West was a deacon at Union Baptist Church of Gloucester and Hayes. He was removed from his leadership role and from church membership ranks altogether following his arrest. We are greatly grieved by all of this and praying for all of those involved and hurt in this tragedy, Pastor Jared Berry said in a statement at the time. May God do good even out of darkness. West's arrest came after a man using the bathroom spotted West recording a different man, with the witness snatching the phone. West later tried to delete the videos in front of a Williamsburg police officer, but officers found two recordings in this phone's camera roll and 15 more in the recently deleted items, court documents said. The images showed the unwitting victim's faces as well, a search warrant affidavit added. Shortly after the arrest, a Williamsburg City spokeswoman, Nicole Trifone, wrote in a release that the August incident was far from the first time that West had made secret recordings of the bathroom stalls. West is believed to have unlawfully filmed thousands of males in public restrooms in the Colonial Williamsburg area, as well as in the region going back to 1996, she wrote. The filming, she said, typically occurred on Saturdays because of the statute of limitations and misdemeanor counts. The charges couldn't be filed for prior recordings. And we'll now pause for the obituaries. And the first, there are two. The first is Knepfler, K-N-O-E-P-F-L-E-R. Annette Robinson Knepfler passed away peacefully on April 24th, 2026 at Omaha, in Nebraska, at the age of 89. A memorial service will be held September 19th at 11 a.m. at Bruton Parish Church in Williamsburg following a reception at the parish house. Graveside services will be held on May 11th, 2026 at 11 a.m. at Oakland Cemetery in Iowa City in the Rose Hill area. Family and friends may gather from 9 to 10:30 a.m. for a viewing at the Lensing Funeral Home, 605 Kirkwood Avenue. I believe that's in Iowa City as well, before proceeding to the cemetery. A luncheon will follow. And the second one is for George C. Whitney. George C. Whitney III, 86, of Williamsburg, passed away on April 28th. And it says that a private celebration of life will be held at a future date. Okay, we're going back to the news, and the next article is just on area briefs. First is music and fireworks in CW. The Williamsburg Symphony Orchestra is giving a free concert Saturday night at the Palace Green in Colonial Williamsburg. Peter Boyer's American Music is a newly commissioned work to celebrate America's 250th anniversary, featuring orchestral music, 4K imagery, and narration. The 8:15 performance will be followed by fireworks. Next is WJCC Schools Redistricting Forums. The Williamsburg James City County School System will hold a series of community forums to discuss plans for redistricting after two new pre-garden centers are constructed. The forums will take place at 6:30 p.m. on Tuesday and Wednesday at Lafayette High and Berkeley Middle Schools. Another meeting will be held at 1 p.m. on Wednesday at the Williamsburg Regional Library. The meetings are being held ahead of construction of two new pre-kindergarten centers at Norge and Clara Bird Baker Elementary Schools in time for the start of the 2027-2028 school year. Five of the division's nine elementary schools currently have classrooms used by pre-K students. When the centers open, additional space will become available in some elementary schools, while others will remain over capacity. Redistricting could potentially affect all three school levels. Redistricting would not begin until the 2027-2028 school year. For more information, visit wjccschools.org, redistricting. WARA, that's WARA, seeks community feedback. The Williamsburg Area Transit Authority is asking for the public's input on proposed service changes before opening its North Transit Center this fall. Two town hall meetings will be held on Tuesday at noon and Thursday at 5:30 p.m. at the James City County Library on Croker Road. WADA staff will present details on proposed route changes as well as benefits of the $11 million Center, which is scheduled to open on Old Moortown Road in September, that is. Service changes are being proposed for 5 bus routes, routes 2, 4, 7, 9, and 11, ahead of the center's opening. WADA wants public input before changes are implemented, the authority said, for a list of proposed changes and to submit feedback online, visit gowata.org, gowata.org/200/service-changes. And the next article is York County leaders approve $314 million budget. This is by David McCauley, correspondent. York County's Board of Supervisors passed a $314 million budget for fiscal year 2027 that contains no increase in the real estate tax, but a hike in the county's meals tax. The board unanimously backed a series of motions to adopt the budget and county rates at its Tuesday meeting. Although real estate tax will remain at 78 cents per $100 of value, the budget does not entail an equalization to balance the biennial assessment that was effective January 1st. The revaluation saw the assessed value increase by 11.4%. A home valued at $225,000 would see an average monthly increase of $14. The homeowner of a property valued at $450,000, the county's median value, would pay almost $28 more per month, while a $900,000 property would see a monthly tax increase of $55. Personal property taxes remain unchanged at $4 per $100 of assessed value. The board did not make radical changes to County Administrator Mark Bellamy's budget, which contained an $8.2 million increase in employee compensation. Public safety employees will benefit from a 62% of the increase. Bellamy said the county has added about 50 public safety positions over the last 5 years. 6 new positions were included in the fiscal 2027 budget. The budget increases the food and beverage tax from 4 to 6% and has increases in waste disposal, recycling, and sewer rates. Board Chair Doug Holroyd said the meal tax increase has been a little bit of a hot topic. The board felt leaving the property tax at the same level was the fair thing to do, he said, and added that the compensation package was an important part of the budget. It was a very well-prepared budget, great from the get-go, he said. I think we are in line and on board right from the early portion of the year. District 4 Supervisor Stephen Roan pointed out that visitors to the county will also pay the increased meals tax. It helps spread that load out better than if you were to apply it to something like the real estate tax rate, he said. I don't know how to shave it any more than we did. We're already talking about some of the challenges we expect to see next year, Roan said of the budget. A lot of the work that the Board of Supervisors does is really not visible to the public, added District 2 Supervisor Sheila Knoll. There are a lot of hours that have been put in, a lot of thought that has gone in, a lot of research has gone in. Knoll said the board held more meetings than we thought we would ever need. Vice Chair Thomas Shepard described it as the best budget I have seen. And the next article is Supervisors push for a tax reduction and discuss admissions tax. This is by James Robinson. Supervisors continue to discuss ways to ease the tax burden on James City County residents, mulling over the possibility of an admissions tax to generate more income. Board of Supervisors meeting was a continuance from last week as the board got closer to approving a budget for fiscal 2027. Although County Administrator Scott Stevens' proposed $413 million budget includes a 3-cent real estate tax increase as a way to offset the increase in assessments, supervisors have been considering other ways to find savings. The proposed budget calls for a tax rate decrease from 83 cents to 80 cents per $100 of assessed value, which would provide an estimated $5.5 million in savings for residents. The proposal also calls for a 50% tax increase for the meals tax from 4 to 6%. Although county staff is now recommending that the increase be delayed to January 1 of next year. The delay would lessen impact on consumers while assisting local businesses and the Commissioner of Revenue, said Cheryl Holland, the county's assistant finance director. It would also result in a $1 million revenue reduction in the budget. Supervisor Jim Eisenhower retained his support for a 79-cent real estate tax rate, a 1-cent decrease. He also supported a potential new 2-cent tax credit if the rate remained at 80 cents, the possibility backed by Chair John McGlennon. Eisenhower showed interest in an emission tax to help the county recover from the tax credit. The possibility of an emission tax first came up last year when supervisors approved its 2026 legislative agenda. The county expressed interest in asking legislators to repeal part of the Virginia code that prevents it from enacting an emissions tax. Admission taxes are levied at places such as Busch Gardens, Water Country, and other venues where an entrance fee is charged as a way to generate local income. However, Virginia code excludes counties with a state sales and use tax of at least 1% from having an admission tax. Both James and York counties are not allowed to have an admissions tax because of the Tommy tax, which levies a 1% state sales and use tax in the historic triangle. However, Governor Abigail Spanberger approved a bill this year to allow counties to charge an admission tax for attendance at any event, Holland said. It cannot exceed 10% of the admission charges, but can result in a substantial boost for a locality. The admissions tax could be structured to have exclusions for school-sponsored and charitable events such as zoos and museums, and only apply to big venues, which Eisenhower said he supported. Supervisors Tracy Wainwright and Ruth Larson also appeared to support such a tax. If an admissions tax was implemented, county staff recommends that the revenue be put toward debt service or capital funds, Stevens said. Staff recommended a July 1st effective date. As far as this tax rate, Wainwright, who has said she wanted a 78-cent tax rate, said she would compromise at 79 cents. Supervisor Barbara Knoll said she still wanted a 75-cent rate, while also suggesting a 10 to 50% reduction across all county departments. We really need to start looking at every penny we spend, Knoll said. Larson suggested that instead of a department-wide reduction, the county should look into savings in areas such as dog parks, trails, and recreation areas. She questioned whether the county was offering too many amenities for its residents. Residents will have another chance to speak on the budget during public comments on the board's meeting on May 12th. Adoption of the budget is scheduled for May 26th. To view the budget, visit jamescitycounty.gov/598/budget. The next article is Dominion Energy customers likely to see higher bills. Data centers' electricity use drives demand above what Dominion generates. This is by Dave Ress from the Richmond Times-Dispatch. Soaring prices for imported electricity and the natural gas that fires Dominion Energy's generates will mean that big bill increases will come for customers. How big will depend on Governor Abigail Spanberger signs a controversial bill that allows utilities to finance these costs over time. It comes down to the difference between a $21.79 jump in a benchmark $107 monthly bill for 1,000 kilowatt hours if all of these rising costs are passed through, or a $7.97 increase if Spanberger signs the bill and the State Corporation Commission agrees to let the company finance some of its rising fuel and imported power costs, Dominion executive said. What's driving the increases? Catherine Farmer, Dominion's energy market strategic advisor, told the commission it's a 28% jump in the price of imported power to $65.06 per 1,000 kilowatt hours, along with increases of 12% to 17% in natural gas, depending on delivery point. Virginia's regulatory system allows utilities to pass on their fuel costs, and for electric utilities, the sums they pay for imported power on a dollar-for-dollar basis to customers as a fuel factor charge. That means utilities don't make a profit on these purchases. If, after the fact, the utility spends more on fuel and imported power than it projected, it can add that sum into its projections for a fuel factor charge the following year. If it pays less, which hasn't been happening much lately, that reduces the following year's fuel factor pass-along. Part of what's happening now is a $1 billion gap between what Dominion expects to collect for the 12 months of ending June 30th, said J. Scott Gaskill, Vice President for Regulatory Affairs. Dominion incurred $567 million of that in January, buying power and the fuel to keep customers supplied during an unusually cold winter, he said. The higher cost is Dominion's estimate that fuel and purchased power costs will total $2.7 billion for the 12 months beginning in July, Gaskill said. Recovering that, plus the gap that Dominion's expected spending this year and its actual costs, along with a small gap from earlier periods all at once, is what would boost that benchmark bill by $21.97. But Dominion said if pending legislation is signed into law and the SEC agrees, it could replay its 2023 move to finance a sharp rise in fuel costs. The idea is basically the same as a mortgage or car loan to pay back with interest over time a big lump sum payment. House Bill 1393, which includes language that would allow such so-called securitization, a financing by issuing bonds. The General Assembly never acted on several of Spanberger's proposed amendments to the bill, including her proposal to eliminate language requiring Dominion to shift the cost of its imported power from all ratepayers to data centers. Data centers' heavy electricity use has driven demand far above what Dominion generates for its $2.8 million of the customers, forcing it to import costly out-of-state power. And next is an article titled, Williamsburg Has the Tenacity to Keep Improving. This is an opinion by Natalie Miller Moore, an executive director for the Williamsburg Downtown. And it starts, I met some young women from William and Mary at a bakery last month. Two of them had tote bags with pictures of corgi dogs on them, and I just had to ask. They told me that a group of corgis visit twice each week near the entrance of the Swem Library because it brings joy to the students. A little more digging online, and what do you know? There are nearly 2,000 followers of the WML Library Corgis on Instagram, and there is merch that says it's Corgi O'Clock. When I asked my downtown Williamsburg intern, Juliet Bond, about them, she knew who they were immediately. They're there on Tuesdays and Fridays, more often during finals, she told me. The corgis help students de-stress during the year, and it always brightens my day to see them around campus. I'm telling you about this because it's an example of how the effort and zest of people can improve a community. It's not complicated, but it works. It's also an example of things happening in Williamsburg that help people know others but are new, but things about are new to others. Let's talk about the rate of change here in our beloved Burke. Sometimes it's hard to implement a new idea because there are invisible fences about how to get things done. It can take a lot of tenacity to keep at it when there seem to be a lot of obstacles. In the past, I've been to a half dozen meetings about creating a children's science museum here, which would be great for when it's too hot or as an attraction for the wintertime, but there's been no movement there. In conversations about live music, nightlife, or food trucks, I'm always interested to see who pushes forward and who drifts off. The bigger concepts, such as improving walkability or making housing affordable, take time. One of the bright spots is that we have people who are tenacious. Those people actually know how to play the long game. And I like to always say, if you wanted something done to be happening in Williamsburg this week, you should have started working on it 10 years ago. That has been our cycle, but I'm glad to see that it is speeding up. Sometimes long-term vision is actually that really boring stuff, such as grants to tear down abandoned buildings. I think it's easy to forget that an abandoned property is less appealing, but it also prevents people from envisioning what things could be. When I worked in new home construction, I learned about blue sky thinking, imagining what it could be without limitation. But I also learned about muddy boots thinking, which is imagining something great could be built, even though there are a lot of problems. We need both. Many years ago, I met the woman who founded Opera in Williamsburg, Nama Zahavi Eli, and frankly, I thought the idea which she was explaining was peculiar. I've never been to an opera and wondered why would Williamsburg be a good place to do that. Well, I was ignorant about the appeal, and these events have been running since 2012. Frequently, they sell out. It is a live, fully staged opera with world-class singers in the original languages with English super titles. There are two productions this year. Mozart's Marriage of Figaro at the Kimball Theater coming up at the end of this month, May 22nd, 24th, and 26th, and again in September with Zorro. I'm glad that Nama was, maybe it's Nama, but it's N-A-A-M-A. I'm glad that Nama was tenacious. This is an amazing opportunity right here in our beautiful downtown. I always say one of the most amazing things about Williamsburg is a small town feel with sophisticated tastes. This is the town where you can see the Dalai Lama, the Queen of England, and celebrities on school field trips. It's also where my kids know their elected officials personally give tourist directions to Tourist Daily. Sometimes I think our aspirations are not big enough, but I also believe that good ideas are also tenacious. We all sit under the shade of trees we did not plant, and I have a great deal of appreciation for those who came before us for the foresight we benefit from. I also believe deeply that it's always a pay now or pay later situation. The pandemic revealed how we are invested in, and it paid off, or we suffer the consequences of not investing in the best things. The best things to me are the things that bring out our humanity, such as the opera and the shared experience of the corgis. And all of you who are tenacious despite the odds, keep at it. I think what I'll do is I'm going to go to the last word and make sure we get that in. The last word, this and that. There are several of those. I was told by a family who was visiting that they avoid Williamsburg during Christmas and the summer, and they only go to Jamestown because Williamsburg is turning into Newport News. I was stunned at how accurate that is. I've lived here for more than 10 years, and during the last 5 years, the uncontrolled growth, litter, and reckless building is destroying the colonial Williamsburg area. Next. Those worried about the increase in property taxes, sales taxes, meals taxes, admissions taxes, dog walking taxes, etc. should take note of who generates these taxes. In 2027, the James City County Board of Supervisors seats for the Berkeley District and Roberts District are up for a vote, replacing two tax and spend supervisors with someone who are fiscally responsible could be a good place to start. Next, the writer who stated that reducing highway speed to 55 miles per hour almost doubles vehicle gas efficiency is incorrect. The average reduction from 70 to 55 is 15%. The 1970 speed reduction only reduced demand slightly while increasing goods transit time and costs. Oil price is set by the oil's futures market, which takes into account supply, demand, sentiment, and various other factors. Oil companies do not set the price, the market does. The Carter-era energy crisis was due to a drop in U.S. oil production and an oil embargo against countries supporting Israel. For example, Europe has no gas lines and no energy crisis. Speed is just one factor in traffic deaths. Road conditions and construction drive training, driver training, vehicle inspection, and other factors drive traffic speed fatality statistics. Counties that have more stringent requirements in these areas have much lower fatality rates. For example, even though Germany has much higher speed limits to include unlimited segments of the Autobahn, their traffic fatality rate is 77% lower than ours. Prices could be lower if the needed pipeline was built to bring the higher sulfur content oil from Canada to our specialized refineries on the Gulf Coast, but the pipeline always gets blocked. California has vast oil reserves, but made it illegal to pump it. They rely on foreign oil imports. They also made it illegal to import petroleum products that are not refined in their state. There are a lot of factors as to why oil prices rise and fall. The oil's future market takes it into account. No one solution is the fix. 55 miles per hour would not work for Carter, and it will not work now. Next, one of the reasons that the Justice for Democracy PAC used to support a no vote that was, excuse me, I'll start over. One of the reasons that the Justice for Democracy PAC used to support a no vote was that redistricting would dilute minority representation. The reality is that House District 1 has a representative that doesn't even represent his majority constituents. Rob Whitman represents and votes for the Trump agenda, irrespective of what his Democratic and Republican constituents have called, emailed, or written to him. And finally, I have decided to renew my passport a year early so as not to have President Trump's face on my new one for 10 years. And the next is a little article on the backyard. Brickyard pavers add to classic aesthetic. Removable pieces of maintenance among benefits of service. Are brick pavers a thing of the past? There's no argument that they can contribute to a classic aesthetic to most outdoor designs. Their use dates back to nearly 3,000 years when the Romans developed the notion of using volcanic rock, known as basalt, as an interlocking pavement for the development of roads throughout the empire. Even before that, civilizations, including the Babylonians, utilized baked brick for buildings and walking paths. Keep in mind how very important it was back then to connect the vast reaches of an empire with durable walking services that not only allowed for movement of armies, but also expedited trade to support the economy. The Romans learned early on how important it was to provide a stable and well-drained base for the paved surface of stones, but the process was extremely labor-intensive, from mining and shaping and transporting the rock to constructing the beds, roadbeds. One of the benefits of this type of wear surface is the ability to remove and replace only damaged pieces of the roadway when maintenance is required. Today, we acknowledge the same properties with just a few improvements to the old process. The 19th century brought upgrades in manufacturing technology that allowed for the manufacture of brick, typically in the classic 4-inch by 8-inch size, and many cities still tout the classic streets constructed from these earth-friendly products. While their installation is still quite labor-intensive, machines have been developed that allow for faster and more uniform installation when employed for larger projects. One huge consideration we regained from our ancestors was the need to provide a great base. Pavers can be installed in most any climate as long as a proper base is provided. We often talk of the fundamental difference between multiple installation proposals that is likely to be the added work and expense of a deep base. Since most of our overburden is clay, it is necessary to remove that material from below the proposed project to a minimum depth of 1 foot, perhaps more. A layer of crushed gravel is then installed. This base will provide a buffer from freezing moisture in the winter months, and it has the ability to absorb water without a change in its dimensional properties that might otherwise allow for frost upheaval. A couple inches of sand is then installed as a leveling layer prior to installation of the pavers. It is also suggested in some situations to install geotextiles below the base that can help stabilize soil and keep the installation from spreading over time. Edge restraints are commonly installed around the surface perimeters to minimize movement of the individual pieces. Consideration might also be given to installation of a weed block fabric below the pavers to help prevent destructive growth that can break and displace the bricks. Another advancement we are utilizing today is concrete pavers in a multitude of shapes, colors, and sizes. They are also available as interlocking components to minimize future movement. While cover variety is one attribute of the concrete pavers, owners should be aware that some hues may tend to fade, and it is suggested to seal the surface when it is complete and periodically thereafter to limit staining, water absorption, and pavers. When pavers have all been laid, joints between bricks are filled with an application of silica sand to stabilize the pattern and to minimize water intrusion. Proper design, installation, and maintenance are critical to justify an investment on these bricks. As the inside-outside guys, that's their title, we don't see this as a typical DIY project so much as one that should be undertaken by professionals. You have been listening to local news highlights from the WHRO Voice. 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Coming up next, local highlights from the Gloucester Matthews Gazette Journal. My name is Phil Giles. Thank you for joining us.
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3: 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It is currently 8 o'clock. Coming up is the New York Times, followed by What the Tech at 9 o'clock, and Braille Monitor at 9:30. Today's reading of the New York Times has been made available by the Cincinnati Association for the Blind and Visually Impaired.
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5: Hello, my name is Leslie Kleiser, and this is the New York Times News Hour for Monday, May 11th, 2026, from Radio Reading Services of the Cincinnati Association for the Blind and Visually Impaired. Our first article today, he offered a lawmaker's aide quick cash. Was he spying for China? This is by Dustin Voltz from the New York Times. When a man identifying himself as Chris Chen reached out this winter to an aide on a House committee focused on threats from China, he came with a lucrative offer. The staff member, Mr. Chen proposed, could earn $10,000 or more by barely lifting a finger. All he would need to do is agree to phone calls every other week to share information about the committee's work and U.S. foreign policy about China. Insights into U.S. trade or national security issues, including the Trump administration's plans for Venezuela in the aftermath of the January military operation there, would be especially valuable, Mr. Chen said. To sweeten the pot, Mr. Chen repeatedly promised to send the aide $2,000 up front. The offer seemed too good to be true. Instead of quietly accepting the deal, the aide, whose identity the New York Times agreed to withhold because he works on sensitive policy issues related to China, reported it to his bosses on the House Select Committee on the Chinese Communist Party. The panel quickly concluded Mr. Chen was not the Singapore-based business consultant he claimed to be, but instead likely a Chinese intelligence officer or contractor seeking a new recruit. Rather than cut off contact, the committee's Republican majority staff agreed to keep talking to Mr. Chen. They recorded a series of calls this winter to learn more about Mr. Chen's tactics and interests. Transcripts of those calls, which the committee shared with the Times alongside some of the recorded audio, depict a determined, at times impatient, individual eager to earn the trust of his mark and get down to business. Mr. Chen mixes holiday greetings with elaborate questions about manufacturing in Vietnam and Mexico and the future of Venezuela's oil industry. Beijing and Washington have been aggressively spying on one another for decades, an inevitable byproduct of the world's two largest economies competing across the globe. But by their nature, those shadow games rarely surface such a detailed look at how either side plies its trade. The outreach by Mr. Chen to an aide on the very committee responsible for investigating Chinese national security threats appears to provide an unusually vivid portrait of how Beijing's spy services seek to gain access to sensitive information from within the corridors of power in Washington. By some measures, the spying on both sides has intensified in recent months.